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1: For Felt, in her little high desert town of only a few hundred people, Ratzlaff keeps thinking about the fire crews still working in the rough surrounding terrain.
2: We're all up here in this community. We're just absolutely heartbroken about the loss of the firefighters.
1: The firefighters who died have been identified as Emily Baker of Michigan, Nick Hutcherson of Arizona, and Sidney Watson of Alabama. For NPR News, I'm Stina Sieg in Grand Junction, Colorado.
3: U.S. stocks rose today and recovered some of their losses from last week. This is NPR News. WhatsApp users will soon have the option to use usernames instead of phone numbers to address privacy concerns. Users can reserve unique usernames to be contacted without sharing their phone numbers. There won't be a directory. People will need to know the exact username to make contact. More than 3 billion people use WhatsApp worldwide. In celebration of America's 250th birthday, the fireworks show this week, Independence Day, in the nation's capital will be supersized. NPR's Bill Chappell says more than 851,000 fireworks will light up the sky and in the process set a new Guinness World Record.
4: This year's fireworks show on the National Mall will stretch beyond the mall.
5: There are actually 10 firing locations.
4: That's Pyrotechnico CEO Stephen Vital, whose company is putting on the big show. Some fireworks will be launched from barges in the Potomac River. The show will last 40 minutes, more than twice as long as usual, and it will start later, around 10:30 p.m. Eastern. Vital says he's using fireworks from all over.
5: We've sourced product from around the world to make this special and unique, particularly some great products out of Spain and Italy.
4: He says he wants to create memories of a beautiful show that will last a generation. Bill Chappell, NPR News.
3: Paraguay's men's soccer team has pulled off one of the biggest upsets in recent World Cup history, defeating powerhouse Germany in a nail-biting shootout, the first of this year's tournament. Germany has won 4 World Cups, is ranked 22 places above Paraguay. Paraguay will face France or Sweden on July 4th in the round of 16. This is NPR News from Washington.
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8: A first-of-its-kind study focused on the human health toll of decades of industrial pollution. Welcome to First Coast Connect. I'm Ann Schindler. Today, we talk to two community members about the creation of the inaugural Coast Superfund Research Center and what impact locals are having the study will have. Later in the program, 10 years of providing social purpose real estate in the heart of downtown. What the Jesse's Open Door policy has meant for community groups, arts organizations, and ordinary folks. But first, I'm joined by two community consultants working on behalf of a novel 5-year environmental research project. Anita Collins is a 6th-generation resident of Glynn County who lives in what's been dubbed a fence line community right next to a highly toxic federal Superfund site. She's been involved in this study for a number of years. Anita Collins, good morning.
9: Good morning. Glad to be with you this morning.
8: Very glad to have you. We're also joined by Josiah Watts. He's an environmental justice strategist who traces his lineage to the Gullah Geechee of Sapelo Island. He's also an original co-founder of the I Run With Maud movement for his murdered cousin, Ahmaud Arbery. Welcome to the program, Mr. Watts.
10: Thank you. Thank you for having me.
8: So, Anita, we will talk about science and the community, but if you would, can you just start by talking about life growing up? How aware of you as a young person were you of the industrial operations in this area?
9: So, growing up in Brunswick, I describe it as paradise. Regrettably, I did not learn that it was a poisoned paradise until I was very, very much an adult. And growing up, I lived 2 blocks from a plant that has now been closed. Growing up, it was known as Hercules.

0: portion of it later was renamed Panova. That was in the early aughts when that name change occurred. But growing up there, the smoke plumes were always, it was pretty constant. The smell was horrible. And I've been asked to describe the smell, and I say, decayed flesh, rotten eggs, feces, sulfur combined. Wow. So pretty horrible. But we all knew the contradiction for us is that Hercules provided stable employment for so many households. And growing up where I did on L Street, every day you saw the workers walking to work or bicycling to work, as well as when they get off work, they would have their lunch pails. I was always fascinated by those lunch pails because I wanted to have one for my lunch. But anyway, we didn't know. We didn't know that when we were playing in rainwater, you know, the puddles, we didn't realize any or have any connection with the possibility of contamination of groundwater and the soil. I remember at one time Hercules would even donate soil from their land to residents. And what did residents do? They would put it on their property for their gardens or just to build up their soil. So to learn all what was going on there, to learn about that as an adult, I was horrified, to say the least.
1: And you say you didn't know, and there were hundreds of people that worked at Hercules. It was an important economic engine for that area.
0: Huge.
1: Yeah, and we should say that the plant began its life as part of a production line that was creating rubber. This was back in, you know, 1940s, essentially.
0: Yes.
1: Grinding pine stumps. So there's this huge pine industry, of course, across northern Florida, southeast Georgia.
0: Yes.
1: The stumps can be turned into rosin, which can be made into rubber. And Hercules was making paints and varnishes, and at some point began producing a pesticide called toxaphene.
0: Toxaphene. And that was produced for over 30 years. And the reason, well, toxaphene was created there, manufactured there because of the boll weevil. And many people probably now are not even aware of a boll weevil, but the boll weevil was eating and destroying cotton crops. So the farmers needed help so the cotton could grow. And as you probably know, cotton is still grown quite a bit in South Georgia. All right. So that boll weevil needed to be destroyed, and toxaphene was created in the labs there to combat that problem.
1: Josiah, I want to ask you about that because there is sort of this full vicious cycle in a way. We talked about the fact that you trace your descendants from Sapelo Island, the Gullah Geechee community, which is a community that remains identifiable today, but has its roots in slaves, people who were enslaved, brought over to this country, many of them from West Africa, who have maintained a community, but who were abused and mistreated, right, and exploited, a lot of them producing cotton or harvesting cotton. And this chemical,
2: right,
1: that was produced to treat these crops has then gone on to be a source of poison and problem that continues today.
2: And I would be remiss if I didn't also add that Miss Anita is also Gullah Geechee, so we both have Gullah Geechee roots. But you're exactly right, and where that connection comes in to Sapelo is that many of my ancestors and family members worked at these plants in these places, right? Because that industry was pretty extensive and large and paid well. So you had people that, you know, from the island that, you know, either lived on the mainland or came from the island that worked at these plants, at LCP, at Hercules, at these places that were producing, you know, toxaphene. And there was a study that was done with nine residents. This is outside of this current study that we did through Healthy Coastal Neighborhoods. And all of those people had elevated levels of these PCBs, and toxaphene and these toxins in their bodies. And that came from them, you know, obviously working at these places, but also because a significant part of our culture is seafood, the water, right? And so when these toxins are all and contaminants are also in the water, and you have people who a significant part of their culture, you know, are our seafood ways, are our food ways, you know, fishing, agriculture, the soil, then, you know, there are all these different ways that these contaminants can get in our bodies. And I can't, you know, it'd be countless for me to say. I couldn't tell you how many folks and family members that I've had that have died from cancer related illnesses, who are fairly healthy people who, you know, fished, didn't smoke, didn't do anything that was bad for their health, but yet, you know, they had these related illnesses.
1: And when it comes to fishing, the Hercules plant in particular had a outfall for its wastewater into Terry Creek, which was a popular fishing place. And it is itself now a Superfund site, essentially one of the worst on this federally designated list, the creek where people fish.
0: And does water is water contained? It's not. A creek feeds off into other creeks and rivers, okay? So it just spread, unfortunately. And where we live, not eating seafood is unheard of, okay? Right. And if you didn't fish, for example, my mom didn't fish. My grandparents fished, as a matter of fact, every week. My grandparents who lived next door would fish. So all of us grew up eating the fish, the crab, the shrimp. And unknowing. Another thing is that at Hercules, before the streets were paved, there was a ditch that ran from the Hercules plant into our community. And as children, you see a ditch, you play in it, okay? My cousins would catch I can't even right now call the name of the little animal that my grandparents would fish with, that they would scoop up in a net from the ditches. Okay. So to learn that this beautiful place where we live and all of this contamination was happening and was, made its way into our bodies, it's horrifying. And then to still be dealing with this so many, many years later, we are very appreciative that the Emory researchers heeded our requests for help, because those requests have been ignored for so many years. So actually, we had a community meeting last Wednesday, and one of the things that I said during the meeting was that I cannot celebrate this award. I'm glad we got funded, but I'm filled with a lot of rage, because when I think about how helpful this would have been, say 30 years ago, but definitely 20 years ago, it would have been so helpful. And we may have been able to save some of our loved ones who transitioned.
1: If you're just joining us, we are talking to two Brunswick residents about new research that has been funded into decades old pollution in the Brunswick community. If you'd like to join our conversation, you can reach us on air at 904-549-2937. You can go online to firstcoastconnect.org, or you can email questions or comments to firstcoastconnect@wjct.org. I want to ask you about how this study is different, because there has been, obviously, this is a small community, about 15,000 people. It's a majority-minority community. It's a historic community. But it is small, and there are four designated Superfund sites in this small community. There's more than a dozen other hazardous waste sites that are managed by the state as well. So there is an inordinate amount of pollution in a very small area. And so there's been a lot of research done. There's been a lot of remediation done. There's been a lot of people coming in to look at how a site is polluted, to look at cleaning up a site, perhaps getting it ready for the next stage of industrial use. There hasn't always been, or perhaps some would say there really has never been, a focus on the direct impact on the health of the surrounding community. And that changed essentially with this first blood test study that happened, I guess, in 2023. Yeah. You were a part of that, Anita.
0: Yes.
1: And
0: yes.
1: Tell us what that did and why that shifted the conversation, how the community helped create that study in the first place.
0: How it came about was to approach Emory University and some of our community residents as a result of a health fair. Okay, indicated that they wanted to know more. They wanted to learn whether or not there was any harm in their bodies.
1: Specifically, wanted to know if they had been contaminated.
0: If they had been contaminated, exactly. And as a result of that health fair, Emory University was contacted, and a study. I don't want to say pilot, but the initial study was small because of funds. You know, these things are expensive. And 100 residents were contacted, and there was a broad swath of residents from the Brunswick Glenn County area who were tested.
1: Demographically.
0: Yes. And so where I live, Urbana Pear Park, that is one of the fence line communities. Goodyear is another. So it's a chain link fence that separates the residents' properties from not only Hercules, but we have Glen Avenue, which is Highway 17, which is adjacent to our neighborhood, and that's where you have the Terry Creek site. So it's as a result of residents just saying, we want to know what's going on, all right? We're losing too many people. There's too much lung cancer for people who've never smoked. There's so many folks who are on dialysis because of renal failure. Asthma, oh my gosh. I would say just about, and I don't have any stats to back this up, but if I'm in the room with three people, at least one of them has asthma, or our child that has asthma, because it is so much more prevalent now than it was when I was a child.
1: And in terms of focusing on residents, Josiah, how was that different from what had been done in the past? How was that received by the community?
2: Yeah, I think it's been, you know, received well, but I think you can't dismiss the mixed emotions, right? I think sometimes when people see this, they think it's this kind of new thing. Well, people have been complaining about this, about the ills of it, about, you know, these contaminants for a very, very long time. People have always known that something was wrong, that something wasn't right. The high percentage of different, you know, health issues that people have, just as Ms. Collins was talking about with, you know, with asthma. So I think there is this kind of final validation, you know, of saying that finally, that it is being acknowledged. But we just can't be dismissive also of the anger and the pain that families have had to, you know, deal with for, you know, generations, the loss of loved ones, the dealing with the illnesses. And that's real, you know, and I always try to remind folks that these are real lives and real people who live every day and try to take care of their families in the best ways that they can. And yet they were subjected to these contaminants, to these toxins, to this poison, by these industries that that new, right? And you know, you can remediate and you can clean up, but you can never change that past and that history. So there has to be a truly community-driven focus of how do we, one, make sure that nothing like this happens again, but two, figure out how we can help people so that we can mitigate, you know, these exposures.
1: In terms of the historic pollution, that is one thing. We've talked about LCP chemicals, Hercules, but a portion of that, one of those sites went on to be redeveloped in the early aughts, as you said, to Panova. They incurred numerous violations of air quality laws. They were
0: numerous.
1: Yeah. Fined hundreds of thousands of dollars. Ultimately had a massive fire there.
0: Yes.
1: Just a couple years ago.
0: April 15, 2023.
1: It caused a shelter in place order. People were not allowed to go into the neighborhood. It burned for quite some time. People who are watching our live stream can see some of that footage. It was just entirely consumed. What did that feel like to have such a clear, immediate hazard on a site that has been such a historic environmental plague for the surrounding community?
0: So I want to help bring forward a slight contrast. While all this black smoke is billowing from Hercules, there's Urbana Perry Park, there's the chain link fence, and there are the homes that's some maybe 12 inches or less from the chain link fence, and children are outside of their homes playing. The smoke is dark. The smoke is all over, but they're playing. And was that normal? No. But for them as children, it was normal. They could see the fire. They could see the smoke. It was right there. But they were outside playing. And I say that because does that mean we're numb? No, it doesn't mean it. But we just did not recognize the danger. Mm-hmm. All right. But that danger that happened as a result of that fire is what we have been living with for generations, as Mr. Watts has said, for generations. The not knowing, the questions, the thinking that something is not right, but not having any data to truly give a foundation to it, and to have the federal and state agencies come in I would say pretty much disregard the neighbors. I don't want to get anybody in any trouble, but that's really what has happened. Disregarded the neighbors when they present information, they present it with scientific language rather than attempting to even just be basic in communicating what is going on in terms of when the word remediation. So with that fire, there were numerous residents who had to seek medical attention at the ER or a day or two later with their personal physician because of breathing. The odor that remained in the community was horrible. It lingered in my house for over 5 days. All right. The firefighters, when they arrived at Panova, didn't have the proper equipment to extinguish the fire.
1: They couldn't go in and try to fight it because they weren't equipped to do it.
0: They were not prepared. They used water. Water did not help. So they had to regroup. So our community, our public officials were unprepared.
1: What does it mean, Josiah, to have the focus on the community when it has been so long, this data set that's been produced to tell you how the site is doing, to switch the focus to kind of how the humans are doing?
2: That's right. I mean, it's long overdue, right? You know, in situations like this, you know, we know that there's papers published and researchers are doing studies and all these different things. And maybe some of those things are helpful. But all the while that this is going on, they're the people, right? The people are dealing with medical conditions. You know, the people have to think about, you know, how much they fish, what kinds of foods they eat. The people have to think about the fact that you have this industry that's sitting right next door to you that just had a massive fire and explosion. Or the people have to think about, you know, these plants that constantly had violations, right? That sometimes that we weren't aware of, but they just paid the fine.
1: Probably most of the time, right?
2: Right, right.
1: So does having this, you participated in the study, Anita, it was initially 100 people. They found it, very high levels of certain chemicals just happened to be the chemicals that were produced on these sites, right, specific to these sites.
0: Right.
1: So it is a validation, as you say, in some ways, of the concerns that people have had. Now this study is greatly expanded.
0: Yes.
1: There's a considerable amount of funding that's coming from the federal government. It is now going to be extended to a five-year study. More
0: yes.
1: people will be able to get tested, but there's other elements.
0: There are several elements of the testing. So the focus from a health perspective is to determine metabolic diseases, okay? And when we're talking about, for example, renal failure, hypertension, all right, high cholesterol.
1: Diabetes,
0: yes. So to find someone in the community that does not have one or all of those is almost impossible. And that's sad, okay? I mean, it's just so common. And I couldn't understand why do we have so many renal failure clinics where people have to go three times a week for dialysis, okay? And then I started doing some homework and realized what is the contributing factor for renal failure, all right? And it is very alarming, the numbers that are having to live with this chronic condition. Okay, so my eyes have been opened because as a child, I was so ignorant to how much harm was being done from an environmental perspective. And now helping our neighbors to be more aware, because when you would go for your physical exams or your follow-ups, everything can be dismissed as, well, your mom had it or your grandmother had it. Well, what about those who have no correlation? And if your mother or your father or your grandparents, if they lived in this community, their diet was the same as your diet, okay? So this study is looking at this, will look at the seafood that is consumed and see how much that contributes, as well as there will be some soil sampling, soil testing, and responding to disasters, and I just went blank on the terminology, but that is also a component of it. So there are five major components of this, of how the funding will be used over 5 years to bring answers.
1: Interestingly, one of the things that you raised earlier was flooding. They're going to be looking at...
0: That's one of the components, because flooding is so prevalent that we don't even use the term correctly. And what I mean by that, that happens all the time. We just overlook it somewhat, but not recognizing that's flooding. That's not what should be happening. Yes, we are adjacent. Our community is adjacent to the marsh. However, flooding is a problem, okay? And raising that awareness through more information and disseminating more information and education to our neighbors is crucial.
1: It's interesting, our colleagues over at the Florida Trib did some reporting just last week about flooding near Superfund sites, how that impacts communities of color particularly. And this is a pretty good example. I mean, as we said, Brunswick, the size of the community there is about the size of St. Augustine. And to have more Superfund sites than any other city in Georgia is a really disproportionate risk for people who live there. Josiah, what is it that you are hoping this study brings? And what would you like people to know about the fact that it's now getting underway?
2: Yeah, I mean, I hope that this study can, one, bring about answers for all of us. You know, there's still a lot of questions. I hope it can bring about methods of how people can, you know, limit, you know, exposure. But I also hope it brings about a certain level of humanity and reminder for all of us. The connection that we have to one another, that, you know, these contaminants and toxins will impact whoever is near them. And it connects to all of us in some way, form, or fashion. And so it is imperative for everyone, whether they live near these sites or whether they worked at these factories or not, that we not only support this study, but we support this community, that we support, you know, these people and these families and a lot of folks who have been, you know, for years have been trying to bring attention attention to this. So I think, you know, for me, for people to just have a realization and an understanding that there are people that are working hard every day in their lives, in their community, their culture, and they love their families too, but they also have to deal with this. And how do we find ways to support one another, you know, not only with this study, but also those, the frontline communities like Urbana-Perry Park and Goodyear as well, and others that are impacted.
1: Anita, I want to ask you, because we've gotten a couple of questions. One asking about, you know, what did the EPA do? What did the state of Georgia do? What was their response? But another email saying this is part of a larger pattern of the GOP, the Republican Party, enabling corporations to externalize costs back onto society so they can make more money. Because of the way it happens, it's very difficult for communities to control for it. So the discussion is important, but give it the name so people can understand the larger pattern. I'd just like you to address those comments.
0: We all know that the elephant that is always in the room is systemic racism. And I know the term that is used a lot in the media or in common conversations is about poverty in our communities. And I use the term marginalized. And I use that term because of systemic racism. Our communities are marginalized in terms of resources. And the EPA and the EPD has failed us. Because even though there were many fines that were levied upon Hercules and these other sites, sometimes they were paid and sometimes they were not paid. All right. And the sanctions that were imposed upon them, the polluters ignored, and there's a consistent track record of that. The data, the information that's out there demonstrates that. All right, so regrettably, this can happen in any community within this country, and it has happened. There's a huge problem right now in North Georgia in the Dalton area. From the carpet industry, how the waters have been damaged by these huge companies.
1: The okay? Forever chemicals.
0: These forever chemicals, and just the word forever. That is a term that it just penetrates the core, because you know that until you die, you know these will remain in your body.
1: Well, it is a story, obviously, that's going to have a very long shelf life. I appreciate you both coming down today from Brunswick to talk about it.
0: Thank you. We appreciate the invite.
2: Yeah. No, thank you very much.
1: All right. We hope to have you back sometime. Up next, the Jesse, celebrating 10 years downtown.

0: Welcome back. For the past 10 years, the Jesse Ball DuPont Center, known as the Jesse, has opened its doors to nonprofits, arts organizations, community events, and just ordinary passerby. They call it part of their mission to provide social purpose real estate in the heart of downtown. Here to tell us about a decade at work is Mari Kuraishi. She's president of the Jesse Ball DuPont Fund. Mari, welcome back.
1: Thank you for having me.
0: I'm glad to have you. So the building itself is home to the Jesse. It's a place a lot of people will be familiar with because of its iconic look. And I want to ask you about it because being in that location is really central to the Jesse's identity, to its appeal. And it is not at all a foregone conclusion that that building remains standing. Tell us a little bit about the building that you live in.
1: Absolutely. So the building was designed in 1965 by Taylor Hardwick, one of the sort of preeminent mid-century architects in our area at the time. And it's got this amazing, iconic look of fins and Italian tile. Was for a long time the main library of Jacksonville. It eventually became too small to be the main library. And when the library vacated, it stayed empty for a number of years until the trustees and then president of the Jesse Ball DuPont Fund said, wait, it's about to be demolished. We're going to have to go in there and like do something. And of course, this was brand new to the fund. We weren't real estate people. And they're like, oh, are you sure? I don't know. And, you know, eventually they came up with this vision of creating first class office space for nonprofits downtown and preserving that building with its iconic look.
0: We were talking a little bit before the show. I mean, I remember well doing research at that old Hayden Burns Library. I spent a lot of time in the basement, less so in the upper echelons of that beautiful building, but it is so iconic. It's hard to believe that we were as close as we were to tearing it down, and what a travesty that would have been. But preserving it, I would imagine, is a very gratifying piece of the Jesse's legacy at this point.
1: Absolutely. You know, it took 3 years of work to rehab, essentially, and conserve the building. And I think it's clearly a labor of love, but it is so important in, you know, the downtown at the time when the fund decided to do this, downtown was sort of in decline and there weren't very many adaptive reuse projects happening. So when the fund came in and took that step, it sort of showed that it could be done, which was really important and eventually I think led to things like the Barnett Building and other things that are underway today. And as we grow, as the city evolves, it's sometimes important to maintain certain anchors in the community that remind people about the past to sort of create a jumping off point for the future.
0: Sure, especially in a city where some might say that the examples of this truly out there architecture are limited. I mean, there's some great architecture, but in terms of things that are truly
1: distinctive
0: and so experimental,
1: yeah,
0: as this was when it was built. The outside is also part of the Jesse's definition of itself. There's these beautiful mosaics that feature some of the local African-American leaders of this area, particularly Jeanetta Besh Cole, mm-hmm, Rodney Hurst, Zora Neale Hurston, who of course had claim to Jacksonville for a while, Rutledge Pearson, Ebony Payne. So these iconic figures of Jacksonville, in some ways, you know, the history of the fund itself, there's so much philanthropy that it's done, but it's named after somebody who had a bit of a troubled history when it came to race.
1: Mm-hmm.
0: Jesse Ball DuPont, an avowed segregationist. And so there has been, I think, an effort to sort of reconnect that name with a more progressive, more inclusive approach to.
1: Yeah, and it's her life is a reminder that we're all complicated, right? She's an incredibly generous woman, dedicated to philanthropy long before she actually became wealthy. And at the same time, had these views that we can't support today. And it sort of is at this tension is at the center of our identity. We seek to sort of maintain and enhance her legacy of generosity, and her love of place. She loved Jacksonville, loved, you know, the Northern Neck where she was born and Delaware where she lived with Alfred. And to create from that love a vision of a creative, generative, inclusive future.
0: Yeah. The Jesse is a neat space. I mean, it's a beautiful space, obviously, and home to many nonprofits. It hosts a lot of events. People have weddings there. People have launches there of you know, new initiatives, city debates, all kinds of things happen there. But it's also a place, in my experience, where people can go in and use the restroom if they need to. It is something that really tries to uphold an idea of being part of downtown, the fabric of downtown. And I'm curious just what the 10-year mark means in terms of going forward. Is that mission, is that vision changing? And what do you think you've added in that period to how people experience the city?
1: Yeah. So, you know, when it was rehabbed and we had done all the work to create it, you know, we're like, oh, we got to get tenants. It's got to be like 100% subscribed, you know, otherwise how do we keep this going? Right. And so occupancy is something we pay attention to like any other office building. And yet we didn't want to be just another office building downtown. We wanted it to be, as you said, a place where anyone can walk in and, you know, take a breather from the heat and go use the bathrooms and, have conversations in the atrium. And, you know, as we approach the 10-year mark, internally for us, it is really important to ensure that this is a sustainable model of because we want the Jesse to be there in the long term. It can't be something that, you know, a foundation sort of pours a lot of money into and keeps pouring money into. It's got to be something that the community wants and demonstrates by using it in the ways what we want it to be used, as something that the community wants for long term as well.
0: And where are you on that continuum right now in terms of being sustainable? Have you reached that?
1: We have reached operational sustainability, so and have done so for quite a long time. And I think as the challenge is that, you know, we live in a hurricane prone area, there's extreme weather events. Capital costs have to be carefully factored into the business model so that we are ready if we need to replace a roof or a chiller or whatever, you know, happens. So those are things that we are working on to ensure that we are here long term.
0: I have kind of a political question on email about whether your groups are, their use, their political affiliation contributes to whether they can use that space, asking specifically about pro-Palestinian groups. And whether that has played into people being able to use that space.
1: You know, we want to make sure that the Jesse is a place where everyone feels comfortable showing up. We don't necessarily, you know, think of it as a place that is exclusive to one point of view. We want to ensure that there's a diversity of views that are represented. But we do want to keep the place safe. And so we want to make sure that it isn't, you know, become sort of a flashpoint of protest.
0: It must be a difficult vetting process.
1: Yeah, you know, we try to be thoughtful about it and we try to be very even-handed about it as much as possible.
0: And so personally, how are you celebrating this moment in time, this 10-year mark?
1: Well, we've, you know, had a bunch of small events inside the Jesse as well as outside the Jesse. There's a montage that shows, you know, various points in time of the Jesse that's sort of on permanent role in the on the big screen downstairs. And, you know, we're also coming up on the Jesse Paul DuPont Fund's 50th anniversary. Wow. Starting at the end of this year, going into next year. So it's sort of seamlessly going to segue into the fund's 50th anniversary. So the Jesse's 10th and the fund's 50th.
0: Just very briefly, any big changes that you are bracing for?
1: Not that we can see, but, you know, things happen in the world, right?
0: Yeah.
1: And we have to react to them.
0: Yeah. Well, it's great to see you again. It's very nice to talk to you. Mari Kuraishi, she is president of the Jesse Ball DuPont Fund. Mari, thanks so much for coming on today.
1: Absolutely.
0: All right. Coming up next, we're going to talk to a pair of longtime artists about crafting and creating their own supply swap store.

0: The Supreme Court issues its final rulings of the term on Tuesday. One outstanding case is President Trump's bid to restrict the Constitution's guarantee of birthright citizenship. We have analysis of that decision and its implications tomorrow on Morning Edition from NPR News.
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2: New polling says healthcare costs are a top priority for voters. 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How much of a stress is healthcare becoming for Americans today? And what'll it mean for how they vote in November? Healthcare costs and the midterms next time on 1A.
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3: Two powerful earthquakes devastated Venezuela, and the government has been slow to respond. 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
5: Oh my God. 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
11: Welcome back. After the closure of Jacksonville's oldest art supply store, Ready Arts, in 2025, two longtime crafters wanted a new space where local creatives could shop and swap sustainably. Here to tell us about it, we're joined by the founders of Art Cart Jax, Jessica Grist. Good morning, Jessica.
12: Good morning.
11: And Blake Riley. Hi, Blake.
13: Hi.
11: So we were talking a little bit before the show about the closure of Ready Arts. That really was a huge center of the arts community in Jacksonville, in San Marco, and its closure created a real vacuum, I guess, in your mind. So how did Art Cart come about as a remedy of sorts to that?
12: Yeah, absolutely. So we really were sad to hear about Ready Arts, and also Joann's was closing around the same time. Mm-hmm. So those were both huge losses. And so we just decided to kind of, after also talking about so many craft supplies kind of going to waste or sitting in closets and going to landfill, if we could kind of become a resource for the community and encourage people to come do free pop-up swaps. And so we just kind of decided to go for it, and we ended up getting a really good response, and everyone's been really excited.
11: So These started as pop-ups. What do they offer? Like, when people come, what is available? What do you ask of them?
13: So we typically try to bring a variety of different crafts supplies that have been donated to us. So we might have a little bit of like painting, yarn for fiber art, just anything that's been donated to us. And then we ask people donate something if they can in return, but really no one's ever been turned away. We haven't had a problem with people taking too much or anything like that. So it's really just a space to come and see what we have, something that inspires you and make something in the process.
11: And so are people coming and just plopping down and getting to work, or are they taking the crafts and going home? What's the arrangement?
12: Both. So now that we have the Mart, which is open, we have a space for people to come and hang. And also at our regular pop-ups, they're at local establishments like coffee shops and bookstores, and Eco Relics is one of them as well. We have tables for people to come and stay. And we've had a good number of people come and hang out with us and, you know, make friends. And so it's a really good, creative and encouraging environment.
11: Yeah. It's a cool concept. I think a lot of times people go to like an art store or an art or a gallery or whatever. They kind of get inspired. Mm-hmm. But there's this gap between that moment and the moment of creation, sometimes enough to sort of prevent people from actually sitting down and getting to work. You kind of solve that by giving them the space and the immediacy.
13: Yeah, exactly. And kind of to piggyback off of your first question, there really weren't a lot of craft stores after Ready Arts in our side of town, like in our neighborhood. And like Riverside, Murray Hill, like basically anything around downtown is such a creative like hub of people, and those people need the resource to find those materials. So being able to pop up at different arts markets too, where typically, you know, people who enjoy and appreciate creative art are already there. So it gives them a just barrier-free way to get that stuff.
11: And so the Mart is at Margaret Street. It's, I guess, every Sunday now. And so how does having that sort of more permanent location as opposed to just an occasional pop-up change how you hope the community receives you or finds you?
12: Yeah, I think it has really just helped give people a consistent place, a reliable place. You know, before you'd have to keep up with our Instagram to know when we're doing pop-ups and that sort of thing. And so we've already honestly gotten more donations because we have a permanent space. They're leaving them on the porch for us. And so it's really increased our traffic and the people coming to find us and know about us.
11: Tell us about what you're looking for in terms of supplies. I know that everybody's got, you know, a drawer full of old pens. That's probably not exactly high on your list, but what would be helpful? What do you want people to know that you're looking for?
13: That's a great point. I would say we are not very picky about what we take. The main things that we try to stay away from, just because we don't have that much room to store them, are things like school supplies and office supplies. And then like house paint, spray paint, things like that. Anything else, if it's a creative hobby that you have, we'll take it. And we can always sort through it and see what's usable, what's not, and get it into the right hands.
11: And both of you work in interior design. And so this space is also very artfully designed, very beautiful. And your Instagram presence is really cool. But you sort of take like with like and you group it together. And so people are able to find what they're looking for.
12: Like a typical craft store. Yeah. We try to group everything, make it easy.
11: All right. And so if people are interested in coming, I mean, who is welcome? Who should be thinking about going?
12: Anybody. Yeah. Anyone that is thinking about creative, even if you've never done any art at all, if you're a professional artist, anything in between. We want it to be easy for everybody and remind people that there's no bad way to make art, which is Community Art Studio says that all the time.
13: Yeah.
12: And so, yeah, we just want everybody to come and create.
13: Yeah, we say no skill required. Yeah. We try to make the activities that we do put on very approachable and accessible so that people don't feel a sense of like, you know, I have to be good at this to enjoy it, because it is for everybody. Yeah. And I think even if you aren't technically skilled, it still benefits you.
11: Yeah. All right. Well, Jessica Grist, Blake Riley, thanks for doing it. It's the Mart. It opened at Margaret Street Studios on June 21st, and it's open there Sundays now, 12 to 5 at 1732 Margaret Street. Thanks, you guys, for coming on today.
13: Thank you so much.
11: All right. And thank you for listening. We appreciate it. First Coast Connect is produced by Stacey Bennett. Our associate producer is Isabella Casapau. Our show is directed by Brady Corum. And our theme music is performed by Club de Belugas. Join us tomorrow when we talk about what's next at Cumberland Island National Seashore as the feds look at swapping some land for private development. I'm Ann Schindler. You've been listening to First Coast Connect on WJCT News 89.9.

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2: 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A hot and humid week on the First Coast with afternoon thunderstorms and highs in the 90s inland, 80s at the beaches.
3: Good evening, I'm Amna Nawaz.
4: And I'm Jeff Bennett. On the NewsHour tonight, the U.S. Supreme Court issues a series of major rulings with far-reaching implications for presidential power and the future of elections.
3: Rescue efforts in Venezuela grow increasingly desperate as the death toll rises and another aftershock rattles the country.
4: And a new report finds the American dream slipping out of reach for many DACA recipients.
5: They have been, in essence, dismantling the program by ensuring that certain DACA recipients from certain countries cannot get status or get their DACA renewed.

Major funding for the PBS NewsHour has been provided by the ongoing support of these individuals and institutions, and friends of the NewsHour, including Leonard and Norma Klorfine, and the Judy and Peter Bloom Kovler Foundation. And with the ongoing support of these individuals and institutions.

0: 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Thank you.
1: Welcome to the NewsHour. The U.S. Supreme Court today issued two major rulings that significantly expand presidential power and President Donald Trump's attempt to further reshape the federal government.
2: In a 5-4 ruling written by Chief Justice John Roberts, the court's justices said the president does not have the power to fire Lisa Cook, a member of the Federal Reserve Board of Governors. In the decision, the Chief Justice wrote, quote, to accept any one of the administration's arguments would in effect transform the Federal Reserve's for-cause protection into at-will employment, an interpretive leap out of step with the statute Congress enacted and our nation's tradition of central banking protected from political interference. But in a separate ruling issued today, Justice Roberts handed the president broader power to fire the heads of independent agencies, overturning a nearly century-old legal precedent. In that case, which involved the removal of Federal Trade Commissioner Rebecca Slaughter, the Chief Justice said, quote, subordinates who exercise the president's power are subject to removal by him. The president celebrated the Slaughter decision in a post on his social media platform, saying the justices increased presidential power, quote, at a time when it's most needed. For more on today's rulings, I'm joined now by NewsHour Supreme Court analyst and SCOTUS blog co-founder Amy Howe. Amy, good to see you.
3: Good to see you, too.
2: So two rulings on presidential power, different directions for each one. Let's start with the ruling for Lisa Cook. Why did the justices block her firing for now?
3: So the justices, the majority by Chief Justice John Roberts, really stressed the importance of the Fed's independence. They pointed to the first and second national banks

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1: The cook was entitled to notice and an opportunity to be heard before she could be fired, and that she hadn't gotten that when President Trump attempted to fire her in a Truth Social post.
2: And in a statement, we should note, Lisa Cook hailed the decision as one affirming a key principle, as she put it, quote, that the Federal Reserve must make all its policy decisions guided by evidence and independent judgment and free from political interference. But Amy, is this ruling a good sign for the Fed, where the president has tried to exert more control, or is it just a temporary pause in that fight?
1: I think it's a good sign for the Fed. You know, we've got five justices who feel very strongly, including Justice Brett Kavanaugh, about the Fed's independence. And it seems, you know, perhaps the president could try to find cause to fire a member of the Fed. Certainly this doesn't rule that out, but the majority's ruling certainly makes it much harder for him to do that.
2: All right, let's turn now to the Slaughter decision that involves the firing of the FTC commissioner, as we noted. And Justice Roberts also wrote the majority opinion here, ruling the president can fire members of independent agencies. How did Roberts justify that presidential power?
1: So it's kind of a corollary to the idea, I think it was Harry S. Truman, the buck stops here. Mm. He talked about the idea that the president is the head of the executive branch and really has to carry out all of the laws. And he said to do that, the president needs to make sure that everyone who's working for him is working effectively, and he needs to be able to fire the people who aren't. And so there was this, you know, 1930s decision called Humphrey's Executor, in which the Supreme Court had upheld the very law that Rebecca Slaughter was relying on in this case. And the Supreme Court basically said that that was a very narrow view of what the FTC was doing then. But certainly now the FTC is exercising what the Supreme Court called executive power. You know, it enforces laws, it can bring lawsuits, it carries out investigations, it can impose fines. And that's the kind of power that really belongs to the president.
2: Rebecca Slaughter reacted to the ruling today. Here's part of what she had to say.
3: What we have seen is a massive expansion of executive power at the expense of Congress, who designed these agencies to work on behalf of the people and not the powerful. And it's at the expense of those people who deserve a government that fights for them without fear or favor and doesn't just reward the president's allies and punish his perceived enemies.
2: Amy, how, in your view, does this shape or reshape presidential power?
1: It's really an enormous expansion of presidential power. Justice Sonia Sotomayor, in her dissent, noted that obviously this doesn't apply just to the FTC, but to, you know, she said potentially dozens of what had until now been independent agencies like the Nuclear Regulatory Commission, the Merit Systems Protection Board, and many others that, you know, Congress had intended to be independent from the president, but now the president can control who's part of those agencies.
2: There's another big decision I need to ask you about. That was the Supreme Court rejecting President Trump's push to review the verdict in the E. Jean Carroll case that involved a $5 million civil judgment against him. That was after a jury found that he had sexually abused and defamed the writer E. Jean Carroll. The president says that he plans to fight the ruling. Does he have a path for a further appeal here?
1: There's really not much of a path. You know, certainly he could ask the Supreme Court to consider this again. They almost never do. This was a really unusual case in the sense that he'd appealed asking the Supreme Court to take up this case. The Supreme Court had put off even considering it over and over again for a couple of months. And then today, without any comment, they turned it down. You know, there was no one, none of the justices, as they sometimes do, wrote any separate writings to say that they would have taken up this case. There was no sign that any of the justices necessarily were interested in doing anything with it.
2: Another big day at the court. More to come. NewsHour Supreme Court analyst, SCOTUS Blog co-founder Amy Howe. Thank you so much.
1: Thank you.
4: For more on today's ruling that blocked President Trump from firing Federal Reserve Governor Lisa Cook, we are joined now by Cook's lead counsel, Abby Lowell. Welcome to the NewsHour.
5: It's good to be here.
4: So what was your reaction when you read the Supreme Court's decision today? What stood out to you most?
5: Well, I mean, the first reaction was one of joy and a relief and a little bit of optimism that in the midst of what is a power grab by this administration and this president, there are some walls left that he cannot get over.
4: The court decided this on narrow procedural grounds rather than ruling directly on whether a president can ever remove a Federal Reserve governor. So why is that a victory rather than a deferral of the court?

0: question?
1: There are two reasons why it is a victory. To begin with, they just didn't simply say this is a procedural, go back and do it. It gave some parameters as to what happens. Remember that this went to the Supreme Court on an emergency docket basis to stop an injunction that we got in the district court. And because there have been so many of those that the Supreme Court has been willing to overturn, the fact that ours stands strong has to be seen by anybody as a victory. That's one. And as I said, the second reason is it's not just, okay, we saw it, you did it wrong, go do it better. There are words in this statute that should make it very much more difficult for the president to do what he's trying to do and to infuse politics into the Federal Reserve.
0: Well, it speaks to the constitutional status of the Federal Reserve going forward.
1: It does. So, again, I realize that today was also the decision about other independent agencies, and this is a super independent agency. The court made very clear something that we've put forward from the beginning, which is in American history and in the law, the Federal Reserve Board stands unique. Having said that, this decision also points out things that others can use. It does define what due process means about notice and an opportunity to be heard. And at least in terms of this next chapter, it points out some parameters of what cause can be and what it cannot be.
0: The same court that protected Lisa Cook upheld President Trump's firing of the FTC commissioner Rebecca Slaughter and expanded his authority over other independent government agencies. How should we understand that ruling?
1: In terms of both, you have to understand them together, I think. So, look, we now can predict, unfortunately, many of the votes that take place on this nine-member Supreme Court before a word is uttered or any opinion is written. And that remained to be the case, unfortunately, in my opinion, in the FTC Slaughter case. What it means is that this court is not about to be all it can be to put a check and balance on another branch of government, which I and others believe is what the founders wanted. And remember, this was not just the court and the president. It was Congress that created these independent agencies, and Congress should have a say as well. So when they established it, I think the precedent that applied to the Slaughter case was one that should have been prevailed and not overruled. That said, remember, again, in the midst of all federal agencies, the Federal Reserve stands alone. It is an agency, but it also is the U.S. Bank, and it also has a history unlike any other agency, going back to the founding of our country. And what today was the court made very clear to this president and to every president that comes after that this is a unique agency for which if you're going to try to do something wrong, you're going to be held to a much higher standard.
0: And yet the president says he's pushing forward. After the ruling, President Trump wrote on Truth Social that the case was decided on a strictly procedural basis, and he vowed to take appropriate action immediately to remove Dr. Cook from the board. So what's your response to that? And what options, if any, does the government have left?
1: My response is to thank President Trump again for whenever there could be any doubt that his motives are wrong, that the action he's going to take is improper, or that he is not going to conform to the basis of the Supreme Court's decision. It took him minutes, like a child who's been disappointed by losing a game, to go and say something about, oh, I'm still tougher than the next person. That said, what he has done in his immediacy is point out that if he thinks that whatever he's going to give now is process, he has undermined that by what he said. And if he's going to try to come up with some other pretext for what happened to be true cause to remove this governor, he has undermined that as well.
0: So the court, in leaving Dr. Cook in her position while the underlying litigation continues, what happens next procedurally?
1: So what happens next is that the court has made its ruling. The case still exists in the district court that gave us our injunction. Remember, the other side of the coin of the emergency docket is when the Court of Appeals or the Supreme Court doesn't stop something from happening, it continued on. So remember, for all those who are paying attention, President Trump purported to fire Dr. Cook now 9 months ago, maybe longer, and she has been a very active and appropriate member of the board ever since. So what happens now? We go back to the district court and continue to prove that the president was wrong and the Federal Reserve Board governor was right, and the Federal Reserve Board is a unique agency for which politics should not invade.
0: Abby Lowell, thanks again for joining us this evening. We appreciate it.
1: It's my pleasure to be here.

0: Venezuelans continued to search for loved ones trapped under debris and rubble caused by the devastating back-to-back earthquakes 5 days ago. And today, the region experienced a 4.6 magnitude aftershock that rattled rescuers and residents in the disaster zone. The Venezuelan government estimates up to 1,700 people have died, but that number is expected to climb even higher. Stephanie Tsai has our report.
1: The gruff hands of rescuers cradle a newborn, seemingly oblivious to the ruins that surround him. Baby Juan was trapped beneath concrete for 32 hours. Mom is pulled out moments later and carried to an ambulance. The baby's robust cries, a relief. 5 days after the earthquake struck, the search is on for miracles. The window for survivability without food or water is closing. But today, rescuers pulled this 21-year-old man from the rubble. Tens of thousands of Venezuelans are still missing. Ana Rada is searching for her sister.
2: Difficult. Difficult, but looking forward. We must have faith. Never losing hope, I'm here. They said there were signs of life, and I ran up here. I have faith. Until I see the body, I have faith.
1: Vladimir Moreno said the family was able to reach his sister, who is believed trapped.
3: Hello, me escucha?
1: This rescue crew from Turkey is using thermal imaging equipment to detect signs of life. Another team from the UK brought dogs to La Guaira, the hardest hit state. They're specially trained search canines who can sniff out survivors. Last week's back-to-back earthquakes leveled entire blocks in La Guaira and damaged the country's international airport. Venezuelans have organized volunteers to help distribute food and other essentials, growing from a few hundred volunteers to now 2,000.
4: Life loses its meaning if we cannot help others. We should help those in need because no one knows if one day it might be us who need help.
5: The national hospitals, we've seen numbers of being, you know, at over 800% capacity.
1: Rafael Garcia oversees the IRC's operations in Venezuela and Colombia.
5: From our side, we're already working with partners on the ground, providing, for example, access to medical support through mobile teams. They are reporting, and as you would expect in this kind of context, continue mass movement of people throughout the country out of the affected zones.
1: Tens of thousands are now homeless, sleeping in shelters.
6: The first thing I hope is they'll help me and give me a place to live because it's very uncomfortable to be like this, sleeping bad, wanting to cook my meals, prepare my things, and have my own room. That's what I'm hoping for, that they'll help us and give us a place to live.
1: For now, the focus is still on search and rescue.
5: While the number of missing people is still on those levels of 40, 50,000, you just need to keep bringing the resources as much as possible. Like I mentioned before, we're still on the clock. They haven't called off search and rescue operations.
1: More than two dozen international rescue teams have arrived or are heading to Venezuela. The U.S. has pledged $150 million worth of humanitarian assistance, overseen by a two-star Marine general. And American search and rescue teams, including this group from Fairfax, Virginia, have been on the ground since last week. 2 days ago, their expertise paid off. Out of the remains of a building, they pulled this baby out. And thankfully, it wouldn't stop crying. For the PBS NewsHour, I'm Stephanie Tsai.
0: Late today, the U.S. announced it's sending a military unit to Venezuela to assist key airports in facilitating humanitarian assistance. And we also learned that more than 100 Venezuelans deported from the United States hours before the earthquake are reportedly missing after their hotel collapsed. According to Human Rights First, which monitors ICE deportation flights, 146 Venezuelans, including 19 women and 7 children, were transported to a hotel in La Guaira last Wednesday, just before the earthquake struck.

0: We return to the Supreme Court for the day's other headlines. The justices also ruled today that constitutional privacy protections apply to cell phone location data. At issue was the police use of what's known as geofence warrants to locate all devices near the scene of a crime back in 2019. The court ruled that even when location information is shared with companies like Google and Apple, people don't forfeit their expectations of privacy. The case was widely viewed as a test for how privacy would be protected in this digital age. The San Francisco Archdiocese has agreed to pay $395 million to sexual abuse survivors, according to the victims' lawyers. It settles the claims of more than 500 survivors, the vast majority from decades ago, who said they were sexually abused by members of the clergy. In a statement, San Francisco's archbishop said, quote, "While no financial settlement can erase the painful legacy of past actions, let us pray that God's grace may help to heal all those affected." The San Francisco Archdiocese and several other dozen other dioceses nationwide have declared bankruptcy as a direct result of child sexual abuse lawsuits. Global health officials say more than 1,300 deaths have been linked to the record heat wave blanketing Europe. That toll is likely to rise as France alone reported at least 1,000 deaths above normal last week during some of the country's hottest ever days for the month of June. In Berlin over the weekend, police shot water cannons to cool down sweltering crowds. And in Budapest, Hungary, temperatures today soared to more than 100 degrees Fahrenheit, far above normal even for summer.
1: I hardly left home and I'm sweating all over. This is simply unbearable. 28 degrees Celsius, that used to be summer. I don't know what this is now. What is coming to us after this?
0: Meantime, tens of millions of Americans are also under extreme heat warnings this week. Triple-digit temperatures will bake the Midwest and East Coast as the country prepares for July 4th celebrations. While dangerous heat settles in over the eastern U.S., wildfire conditions remain critical out west. Fast-moving blazes along the Colorado-Utah border are responsible for the deaths of three firefighters over the weekend. Seven fires have prompted evacuations, including in Arizona, New Mexico, and Washington State. Meantime, in Kentucky and Tennessee, at least four people were killed following severe storms this weekend that triggered flash floods. Kentucky remains under a state of emergency as cleanup there continues. In Afghanistan, UN officials there say Pakistani forces conducted overnight strikes that killed at least 28 people, including women and children. An Afghan official promised that the country would retaliate. Villagers sifted through buildings that were reduced to rubble. A top Pakistani official said dozens of militants were targeted and killed in the strikes. This latest escalation follows months of cross-border fighting that's killed hundreds. Multiple rounds of talks have so far failed to produce a ceasefire. In Ukraine, a wave of Russian strikes killed at least 11 people and injured dozens more today. One of the strikes happened in Dnipro, killing five. Another hit this minibus in Zaporizhia, killing three, including a child. The attacks follow Ukraine's own heavy drone assault against a major Russian oil refinery this past weekend, the latest in a number of long-range strikes against Russian energy facilities in recent months. Russia's president, Vladimir Putin, acknowledged for the first time that his country was facing a fuel shortage as a result.
2: Problems persist for both drivers and businesses. Queues at petrol stations, unfortunately, also remain. It is not always possible to find the required grade of fuel at present, and of course, we understand the difficulties faced by agricultural producers and farming enterprises during this period.
0: Putin later insisted to Russian state TV that the strikes will not bring Moscow back to the negotiating table. Comcast is planning to split itself into two separate companies again. The corporate giant announced plans to spin off its remaining media enterprises, NBC Universal and Sky, into one entity. The other would focus on its broadband internet and wireless services. The planned move comes just months after Comcast separated most of its cable TV networks, such as CNBC and MS Now. Comcast shares rose sharply on the news. Meantime, it was a positive day overall for Wall Street. The Dow Jones Industrial Average added more than 0.5%. The Nasdaq shot up by more than 2%, and the S&P 500 ended a five-day losing streak. And some World Cup spoilers ahead. Five-time tournament champ Brazil beat Japan 2-1 today in a match that was a nail-biter until the very end. After Japan led at the half, Brazil clawed back and scored the game-winning goal with less than 1 minute left in stoppage time. They'll advance to the round of 16, as will Canada after another dramatic late-scoring win against South Africa yesterday. It's Canada's first ever knockout round victory in World Cup history. Still to come on the News Hour, new education guidelines in Texas challenge the separation of church and state. And Tamara Keith and Amy Walter break down the latest political headlines.
3: This is the PBS NewsHour from the David M. Rubenstein Studio at WETA in Washington, headquarters of PBS News.
1: Passages from the Bible will now become required reading for the roughly 5.5 million public school students in Texas. That follows the State Board of Education approving a new mandatory reading list on Friday, the first of its kind in the country. The Republican-controlled board also approved a controversial overhaul of the state's social studies curriculum for elementary and middle school students. William Brangham has the details.
4: Starting in the first grade, students will now be assigned at least one mandatory Bible passage per year, along with classics by Shakespeare, Dickens, and Langston Hughes. The new social studies guidelines emphasize Christian concepts and figures, while downplaying the significance of other events tied to race in American history and reducing focus on world events. The State Board of Education said the updated curriculum would, quote, give students a comprehensive understanding of the arc of history. But critics say the changes elevate historical disinformation and violate the separation of church and state. To help us understand these new guidelines and how they came about, we are joined by Jaden Edison. He's the public education reporter at the Texas Tribune. Jaden, thank you so much for being here. Let's start talking about these, the new requirement, the reading list. The State Board of Education said that this is a classical correction and that the previous curriculum, quote, resulted in generations of students who do not know the greatness of America or its greatest state, Texas. Now, opponents, as you've been reporting, argue that this is mostly straight white men coming at the expense of people of color and women. And then there are also these Bible passages. What should we know about this new reading list and specifically what it requires of students with regards to the Bible passages?
5: This is significant for a number of reasons. I think the biggest being that, you know, for the first time, you know, here in Texas, right, you know, typically when we've seen the introduction, say, of lesson plans or materials here as recent as the last couple of years, those have been optional, right? And districts have had the opportunity to be able to adopt them or not adopt them and to adapt them to children as they see fit. But the final version that was just authorized, effectively, again, is the state saying that children, you know, as young as 6 years old, all the way up to preparing to, you know, receive your high school diploma, will be required to engage with or read Bible passages. And again, that's significant. You look at Texas, right? One of the most diverse states in the nation, not along the lines of just race and ethnicity, but also along the lines of religion, right? You know, Muslims, you know, Buddhists, folks who are, you know, not religious at all, right, will be mandated to engage with these materials that have now been required by the state. And so certainly this is extremely significant and something that will impact nearly 5.5 million children here in public schools in Texas.
4: We should also remind people that Texas also mandated the displaying of the Ten Commandments in all public schools. I mean, opponents argue that this kind of biblical education does violate the separation between church and state. How do supporters justify this? What do they argue is the reason for mandating this for all those students?
5: A lot of what you hear is what we've seen, you know, really, you know, religious scholars and historians, you know, dispute, you know, especially in recent years, is this belief that, you know, America was founded as a Christian nation. And so therefore, all of its laws and policies and practices, specifically as we, you know, you think about education and the role that plays in developing, you know, young citizens, all those institutions should reflect, you know, Christian values and beliefs. And that's, you know, what they have said and what they have argued. And it's also this belief that children cannot learn about say, for example, Western civilization and European tradition without knowing stories, you know, laid out in the Bible. And so you talk to historians, you know, you talk to educators, you know, you talk to people of various faith traditions, races, ethnicities. Certainly those things are contested, but obviously, you know, that has been a lot of the rationale for a lot of these policy changes. You know, you look at the last few years and, you know, this feeling that from conservative advocates and you know, Republican leaders here in the state that, you know, schools are training, you know, kids to hate the country because of how they depict America's history of racism and slavery.
4: Let's talk about those changes in social studies. That was a very contentious process. Explain those changes and how they will impact students.
5: I think about these things in tandem, right? And what we're talking about is a complete rewrite and overhaul of the way Texas has historically taught social studies, right? And what we're seeing now is a very Texas-centric, American-centric, American exceptionalism-centric, you know, lesson approach. This new approach, right, is in chronological order, but also currently students who are in sixth grade, you know, they attend a world cultures class, right, which teaches them about the various governments and traditions of again, of different cultures, you know, throughout the world. It's in the name. Well, that course has been eliminated. Certainly, again, a dramatic overhaul of the way things have been taught in Texas and obviously the way things will be taught for years to come.
4: All right. That is Jaden Edison of the Texas Tribune. Thank you so much for being here.
5: Thanks for having me.

0: The American dream is slipping further out of reach for young adults who were brought to this country without authorization as children, known as DACA recipients. That is the conclusion of a new report which argues the barriers they face are driven not by a lack of ambition or talent, but by policy. Liz Landers speaks with one of the report's authors.
1: This month marks 14 years since the creation of Deferred Action for Childhood Arrivals, or DACA. For more than 500,000 dreamers, many of them now in their 30s, their future in this country is uncertain. The policy, established under the Obama administration, offered undocumented immigrants who entered the U.S. as minors a renewable two-year period of protection from deportation. To qualify, recipients must have been living in the U.S. before June 15, 2007, be in school or have a diploma, and have no criminal record. The Trump administration is chipping away at the policy, leaving the fate of many of its rules and regulations to ongoing court challenges. The report, in their own words, examines the postgraduate trajectories of more than 2,500 dreamers with college degrees. It finds White House policy changes stripping many of some form of legal status or work authorization, leading one in five of these graduates fully undocumented. Gabby Pacheco is president and CEO of TheDream.us, the organization that conducted the survey and compiled the report. Gabby, thank you for joining us.
2: Thank you for having me.
1: Where does DACA stand now? There are long wait times for the renewal of DACA recipients. Some of these recipients have been deported and detained. Does DACA still offer the protections that it once did?
2: I wish I can say yes with certainty. Unfortunately, right now, where we stand on DACA is we have the Fifth Circuit that said, yes, we believe that people should have protections. Unfortunately, that's been over a year, so we don't really know. And what we have been seeing from the Department of Homeland Security and the Trump administration is that they have been, in essence, dismantling the program little by little by either making the renewals delayed, by ensuring that certain DACA recipients from certain countries cannot get status or get their DACA renewed, and that over 100,000 people that apply for DACA still have their DACA, their initial DACA, paused.
1: DACA protections include work authorization. Can you lay out some of the differences career-wise between the alumni in your report who are fully undocumented versus those who do have those work permits?
2: Yeah, what we see is that individuals that have work authorization, 6 months after they're graduating, they're finding jobs. And they're finding full-time jobs, they're finding jobs in their field, they are fulfilled, and they've been able to actually make more money than their parents combined. And that to us is just exactly what this program is about, creating that generational change and ensuring that young people who are talented and who want to give back can contribute. On the other hand, the people that do not have work authorization have a lot harder time finding work, and they have lower paying jobs. They struggle.
1: The average age of a DACA recipient now is about 32 years old.
2: Yeah.
1: They have dependents, families of their own. Has the policy kept up with the aging of this demographic?
2: I don't think so, specifically because the way that we talk about dreamers and DACA recipients tends to be very paternalistic. We talk about it as if they are young kids. Realistically, there are some DACA recipients that are into their 40s. We know that over 300,000 U.S. citizen children or more have a parent that has DACA. We know that DACA recipients own homes. We know that DACA recipients have been, some of them, working in the same job for the last 14 years since they got DACA. And what we see, right, is that the policy and also our country has not realized, and our leaders in our country, the potential of integrating this community fully into our country. What we know is that they're paying billions of dollars in taxes, and unfortunately, they have to live in two-year increments at a time.
1: You were an undocumented student yourself and one of the architects of DACA. 14 years in, is the program still serving the purpose it was designed for?
2: I would dare to say that the DACA program is likely one of the most successful immigration programs we've had in our 250 years of our country. I own my own home. I have been able to fulfill myself, right? I pay a lot in taxes and contribute. And this is the story of integration. I used to hear this a lot. Why don't you just make the line? And I'm like, there's no line. I will make the line if there were.
1: The Trump administration has admitted to deporting Dreamers and is openly pushing and advocating for Dreamers to self-deport. How do these slow-walking renewals, the stripping of protections from HHS and other agencies, and barring this professional licensure, increase the pressure to do that? Do you see rising pressure on Dreamers to self-deport?
2: I think that is the point of what they're trying to do. And it's a bit confusing because what you hear from the mouth of the president about Dreamers is very positive.
3: Republicans are very open to the Dreamers.
4: You want them to be able to stay. That's what you're saying.
3: I do. Okay. I want to be able to work something out.
2: He understands the issue. He says he wants to do something. Yet the policy and what we're seeing coming out from the administration and the Department of Homeland Security is completely contrary to that. And the solution is right in the hands of everybody, but yet nobody wants to do something about it.
1: You've been advocating for these legislative changes. Do you think that Congress is going to do anything?
2: They have to. And it is up to us to use our voice to push members of Congress to take action and to take action sooner rather than later, because as we see, people are suffering, people are getting deported, people are losing their jobs, and this is not good for our country.
1: Gabby Pacheco, thank you so much for coming in.
2: Thank you for having me.

0: The Supreme Court further expands the president's authority while rejecting President Trump's effort to restrict mail-in voting, leaving that fight to Congress. For more, we turn now to our Politics Monday duo. That's Amy Walter of the Cook Political Report with Amy Walter and Tamara Keith of NPR. It's good to see you both on this very busy Monday.
1: Yes.
0: So lots of action from the Supreme Court. Among the flurry of decisions, the court rejected an RNC, Republican National Committee challenge, and ruled that election officials may count mail-in ballots that arrive after Election Day if they're postmarked beforehand. So, Tam, this leaves existing rules in place for now while basically setting up Congress to legislate on this very issue. President Trump is talking about his SAVE Act. Does this ruling from the court give his SAVE Act more momentum, or does it actually lessen the urgency in some ways?
1: I don't know if it lessens the urgency. The president's urgency is off the charts. It's just not clear that his Republicans in Congress feel the same level of urgency. Obviously, some absolutely support his Save America Act, but he's running into a wall in the U.S. Senate where there are Republican senators who have concerns about some of the provisions in his so-called Save America Act, which would strictly reduce the availability of mail-in voting for people in rural areas, for instance, in Alaska, for instance, where Senator Lisa Murkowski opposes the Save America Act. So there are real issues and challenges. Bigger picture, he is both running into a wall in Congress and also in the courts. Last week, there were a number of rulings on his various executive orders to try to change the way people vote. And then you get the Supreme Court ruling this week. So a pretty significant pushback on the president's effort to impose his ideas on the administration of elections, which the Constitution says should be in the hands of states.
0: And Democrats, meantime, are dead set against this elections bill. They say it will disenfranchise millions of voters. The president, to Tam's point, was in the Oval Office today speaking in support of it. Here's some of what he said.
2: We're the only country in the world that does this type of mail-in ballot. There's no other country in the world. You know why? They tried it, and it was totally dishonest. And it's really dishonest. So we shouldn't do mail-in ballots.
0: So the president there again speaking out against mail-in voting. He says we're the only country in the world that allows this. That's not true. What about his other point, that it's dishonest, that it's open to fraud?
3: That's right. Some states like Oregon, Colorado have been doing Washington State just vote by mail. They conduct it entirely through the mail. There's been no evidence that any of those elections have been tampered with in any way or that the votes are illegitimate. I think what the president really dislikes about the way that we vote in this country, or certain states vote, is because he has been for so long making this claim that is not true, that if you vote the vote by mail is not safe and it can be tampered with, that Republicans now are going to the polls rather than sending in ballots, and Democrats are more likely to be sending in ballots. So what you see on election night, and this will probably happen when we're together on election night this year, is the early vote, depending on what a state counts first. But if they count the votes that came in that day first, it looks very red. And then the other votes come in, the mail ballots, which now have become more Democratic. And so the president goes to bed seeing, oh, 35% of the votes in, the Republicans ahead, we're going to win this seat, wakes up in the morning, and now the Democrat won. This is not nefarious. It's just the math.
0: So he seems to have stuck in his head that mail-in voting benefits Democrats, and this is
3: correct.
0: Your explanation as to why.
3: As to why, and it's sort of a catch-22, because the more that he says you can't trust mail-in voting, the more likely it is that Democrats will do it, or more likely that Republicans won't. And this is what makes Republican strategists crazy, because they want to bank as many votes as they can. And if they can get somebody to put a vote in the mail, they don't need to worry about turning them out to vote on election day when maybe it's raining or the dog's sick and they just forget.
0: Yeah. And Tam, this fight over the Save America Act has held up this landmark bipartisan housing bill, which the president today he dismissed as a yawn. Do we have that sound? I think we do. We can listen to that as well.
2: Here's what I would like to say. Much more than a bill, that big deal, it's a yawn. Some people say it's wonderful. To me, compared to the Save America Act, Just about everything is a big yawn.
0: So in this moment where every election in this primary leading up to the midterm, the primaries leading up to the midterms, has been about affordability, this would be a layup for the president to say, let's just go ahead and sign this bill. And yet
1: he is stepping on his own feet and stepping on the feet of his members of Congress, the Republicans in the House and the Senate, who worked in a bipartisan fashion to get this through. President Trump literally called for one of the major provisions of this bill in his State of the Union address, said, Congress, go out and do this. Congress went out and did it, and he says it's a yawn. You add this to other things that he has said where, you know, he's not concerned about inflation, or I'm not really focused on affordability or what things cost. There's a larger context to all of those statements, but in campaign ads, the larger context will be gone, and he will just be sounding dismissive of the concerns of Americans who, like, affordability is the top issue, whether it's about housing or the price of gas or the price of groceries or all of these things. And a lot of Republicans were very and are very eager to be able to run on something like this housing bill.
0: Well, as we talk about the primaries, we've got another one coming up in Colorado. And we've seen these progressive victories in New York and Washington State. Tomorrow, Washington, D.C., not Washington State. Can't even read my notes here. But tomorrow's Colorado primary will be a test because you've got Senator Michael Bennett and you've got the Congresswoman Diana DeGette. They're facing serious challenges from the left. What are you watching for?
3: So I think there is... It's very important to put these challenges into different buckets. I think in some of the darkest blue state, darkest blue districts. Now, we saw it in New York City, but we've also seen this in Philadelphia, in New Jersey, and now maybe in Denver, where candidates running as a Justice Democrat or those basically on the furthest left of the party, many motivated by the issue of Israel, not all, but definitely is a big piece of that, have been successful. We're going to see tomorrow night in Denver whether that candidate to the left of longtime incumbent Dina DeGette will be successful. But when we look at the governor's race between Michael Bennett and the state attorney general, the Democrat there, that's really about who's the better fighter. And this is really at its core what the Democratic, if you want to sort of say, what are these Democratic primaries really about? What does it mean to be a fighter in this age? And who are you fighting for and what are you fighting against? In the case of in these dark blue districts, what I'm fighting against, the left, the further left, the Bernie-backed candidates would say, is I'm fighting against corporate oligarchy, the system, the establishment, which can include Democrats. If you're talking about, in this case, the governor's race, it's who's fighting Trump the hardest? The state attorney general, who's filing court cases and winning court cases, or the guy who's been in Washington as one of 100. And by the way, Democrats aren't doing anything in Washington. I'm the one, says the state attorney general, who's really doing the hard work. And that same debate is going on in a competitive district in Colorado between two Democrats. So this to me is going to be a fascinating question as we get to 2027. What does it mean to be a fighter? Not just with Trump still in office, but looking forward to when Trump isn't in office.
0: Yeah. And Tam, are you following this race out of Alaska, the two Sullivans? This is my favorite political story. And I'll set it up so folks know what we're talking about. So this judge in Alaska has ruled that Democrat Dan J. Sullivan can appear on the ballot alongside incumbent Republican Senator Dan S. Sullivan. So we've seen ballot confusion before. I would posit, though, that this is probably less of an issue in Alaska, where Murkowski voters had to know not just who she was, they had to know how to spell her name and write it in on a ballot. So I would think that Alaska voters would be able to discern between a Dan S. Sullivan and a Dan J. Sullivan. How do you see this?
1: However, middle names are very different than Murkowski as a full name. And so, it's a top four primary, so it's possible that both Dan's Sullivan, I think that might be the plural, make it out of this primary. Certainly, I think you can get confusion when you're trying to figure out, well, what is the middle name of the guy who I've voted for before? Also, their logos are oddly similar as well. It's not clear exactly what's happening here, but the word shenanigans does come to mind.
3: Well, and the fact that the RNC filed a lawsuit tells you that, yes, they are concerned about voter confusion.
0: More to come on that front.
3: Indeed.
0: For sure. Amy Walter, Tamara Keith, thanks so much.
1: You're welcome.
3: You're welcome.

0: Novelist Willie Vlotten has built his career writing about people on the edges of the American dream. Working class families, lonely alcoholics, and those struggling to make ends meet in the fast-changing American West. While his books have earned comparisons to John Steinbeck, Vlotten's also a musician, telling his stories through song. Senior arts correspondent Jeffrey Brown traveled to Portland, Oregon for our arts and culture series, Canvas.
1: Oh, Eddie. Oh, Eddie, it's me and you.
2: It's not often that a novel comes with its own soundtrack. But author Willie Vlotten is also a songwriter and guitarist with the band The DeLines. Characters like Eddie, a good-hearted 40-something house painter struggling to get by in Portland, Oregon, appear in songs.
1: Oh, Eddie, it's me and you.
2: And at the heart of Vlotten's new novel, The Left and the Lucky.
3: I've always been obsessed with that idea of kind of broken people or people at the fringes. And so there's those who get lucky and stay on the road, and there's they get left behind.
2: He's written 8 novels to date, mostly stories of the dispossessed, the barely making it, the unsung heroes at the margins of contemporary American life. He works in a small office looking out at Portland's St. John's neighborhood, surrounded by images, old movie stars, his own heroes, his hometown of Reno, Nevada, a man lying in the street under a sign that reads, "Play the Races."
3: I loved it so much because half the time I feel like that. Half the time I'm grateful that I'm not that guy, but I understand that guy.
2: When we spoke recently in the back patio of Marie's, a bar down the street from his office that makes an appearance in The Left and the Lucky, Vlotten told me how books and music saved him growing up.
3: My relationship with books and records started just because I'd find one that made me feel less alone. And I loved them so much. You're like, you want to hug the book, you want to eat the records, and you realize you can't. So you have to join up.
4: An early influence was John Steinbeck.
3: Passionate teachers in Reno, Nevada taught me Steinbeck, and I bought it hook, line, and sinker. I mean, he wrote about misfits. He wrote about people that no one else cared about. He's funny. When my life was going sideways, I was with Mac and the boys living in the pipes off Cannery Row. And the other thing was, you know, my mom was a single mom. She struggled mentally. She hadn't had a job before, and she had to get a job. And, you know, she got paid less than the men. She was sexually harassed a lot at work, and she was an overshare.
4: She told you about all this.
3: She told me about it all. So I understood how heroic it can be just to show up for work every day.
1: Well, there is one who was 6'2". He don't show up to her house.
2: Music was his other way forward, including as lead singer and songwriter for the band Richmond Fontaine. But describing himself as painfully shy growing up, performing brought another problem to overcome.
3: I forgot that you have to get in front of people. Mm-hmm. So I, you know, from 16 to 33, I just was drunk every time I got in front of people.
4: Drinking was to overcome that?
3: Oh, yeah. That's the only way I could get up there. And so I was not cut out for it, but it did cure me of being that way. Mm-hmm. You know, if it wasn't for being in a band, I probably would be working in a warehouse somewhere, being too shy to barely go to the grocery store.
2: In fact, he did work in warehouses and other odd jobs, including as a house painter in Portland, and got his drinking under control.
3: I always knew what I wanted to write about, and I always wanted to write about the people around me.
2: And his writing now often features characters here in St. John's, one of Portland's historic working-class neighborhoods, who are struggling in a rapidly gentrifying and far more expensive city. One recent novel, The Night Always Comes,
5: "We're in it together. We're going to do it for the family. Okay?"
2: made into a film last year, comes with a dedication for the Portland that led a hard-living house painter buy his own house.
3: So many cities in the West, the working-class people of the city get pushed out. Whole neighborhoods were changing, and housing prices, I think, went up almost 5 times, and so it was shocking to me. The massive growth or influx of money and the way Portland changed. Yeah, I had to write about it.
2: And it became the background for The Left and the Lucky, and an unlikely friendship between house painter Eddie Wilkins and an 8-year-old named Russell from a broken home. A friendship that just might save them both.
3: It is a cool friendship, I think.
4: You enjoyed writing it or finding it?
3: Oh, yeah. I love, you can't save people in real life. Yeah, you can barely save yourself. But in books, you can take one broken kid and kind of give him a break. I mean, there's nothing worse than seeing, like, I can see it just going to a grocery store. You see some broken kid or some family. I can just feel that stuff. And so writing about it both eases it out of my mind, and then I can change directions.
4: I don't know if I've ever heard a writer say this. So as a novelist, you feel like you can save people.
3: I always felt foolishly that if everything I was scared of, loved, was destroyed by, anxiety ridden by, and put it in a box, I always thought if I took one of those things out and studied it, wrote stories around it from every angle, that it would take the power away of it. But what I learned is, like, you can hold somebody's hand through a hard time and it just eases my mind, you know? So you're putting them in a bad situation, yeah, sure, but then you're their friend going through it.
2: At 58, Vlauten says his DeLine's bandmates, Amy Boone, Corey Gray, Sean Oldham, and Freddie Trujillo, are the musical friends he intends to age and play with. The long hours of writing are what he's best suited for, he insists, like digging a ditch all day without knowing where you're going. But being in a band, well, he still loves the music and the people.
3: The DeLines are like the coolest people ever. So I hope to keep doing that band until I'm really old and playing some lounge somewhere and writing. You know, I feel with books, like, I got invited to a party that I wasn't supposed to get invited to. When they published me, I was like, really? You're letting me in to this party?
4: You're in.
3: And then I'm like, okay, then I'm going to work as hard as I can in the corner. And don't kick me out of the party. I'll be the janitor. I'll be the bar back. It doesn't matter to me.
2: In addition to The Left and The Lucky soundtrack, the DeLine's latest album is titled The Setup. For the PBS NewsHour, I'm Jeffrey Brown in Portland, Oregon.

0: And that is the NewsHour for tonight. I'm Amna Nawaz.
1: And I'm Jeff Bennett. For all of us here at the PBS NewsHour, thanks for spending part of your evening with us.
2: 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The John D. and Catherine T. MacArthur Foundation, committed to building a more just, verdant, and peaceful world. 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Thank you.

0: This is Asian View from NHK World Japan. I'm Hiroko Kitadai. Japan's Ground Self-Defense Force says it has deployed a surface-to-ship missile launcher on the nation's easternmost island for the first time. Analysts say the deployment is part of the country's attempt to reinforce its Pacific side defenses. The GSDF announced details in a social media post on Sunday. It said it had deployed a Type 12 surface-to-ship missile launcher and target acquisition reconnaissance drones on Minami Torishima Island this month. Type 12 surface-to-ship missiles have a range of over 100 kilometers. The projectiles themselves were not brought to the island this time. Japan's defense minister held talks with his South Korean counterpart in Seoul on Sunday on matters of defense. Koizumi Shinjiro and An Kyu-bek agreed to continue cooperation toward the complete denuclearization of the Korean Peninsula. The ministers also agreed they would maintain communication to further develop stable, future-oriented defense cooperation and exchanges. Koizumi is visiting South Korea for the first time since he took office. The talks were held as part of mutual ministerial exchanges between the two countries. Ukrainian Foreign Minister Andriy Sybiha is scheduled to meet his Japanese counterpart Motegi Toshimitsu this week in Japan. Sybiha said he plans to exchange opinions on Japan's continued support in rebuilding Ukraine. He said they would also discuss Ukraine's experience in drone technologies. Sybiha also said Japan is a country that can play a special role in Ukraine's reconstruction through its businesses and technologies. He also indicated an expectation of continued Japanese support in rebuilding, including the removal of landmines and energy cooperation. We are broadcasting from NHK in Tokyo.
1: America is commemorating 250 years as a nation, but where are indigenous people in that founding story and in the Declaration of Independence?
2: Alongside those beautiful, lofty Enlightenment ideals, Native people are called, quote, merciless Indian savages.
1: I'm Amory Sievertson. The story of Native America, that's on the next On Point.
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5: More and more of you are sharing your insights and experiences with 1A to help us cut through the noise. 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
6: 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A hot and humid week on the First Coast with afternoon thunderstorms and highs in the 90s inland, 80s at the beaches.
7: From WHYY in Philadelphia, I'm Terry Gross with Fresh Air. Today, Chris Evert and Martina Navratilova, the two most famous and successful women's tennis champions of their generation. They'll talk about being friends and rivals and the difficulty of being both at the same time. Though a contrasting public figures, Evert became a tennis star in her mid-teens. Her image was the girl next door. Navratilova defected from communist Czechoslovakia on the day she lost a semifinals match to Evert at the U.S. Open. After being outed, Navratilova became a gay rights advocate. After they had both retired, Evert and Navratilova were each diagnosed with cancer at about the same time. They did well, but last week, Evert disclosed she'd just been diagnosed with a recurrence. Evert and Navratilova are the subject of a new Netflix documentary. First News.
8: Live from NPR News in Washington, I'm Ryland Barton. President Trump says Iran asked for a meeting with U.S. counterparts, though Iranian officials say no such meeting was scheduled. Hostilities between the U.S. and Iran have mounted in recent days in the Strait of Hormuz, the vital waterway for much of the world's energy supplies. Today, both sides appeared to pause after 4 days of trading attacks. The Supreme Court's conservative majority today invalidated nearly a century's worth of law, striking down almost all the limits that Congress and the courts had previously established to protect the independence of regulatory agencies. President Trump hailed the decision as a big win for presidential powers, as NPR's Nina Totenberg reports.
9: The court reversed a 91-year-old precedent that had, until now, protected multi-member agency heads from being fired, except for misconduct or malfeasance in office. The decision potentially opens the door as well to allowing presidents to fire not just agency leaders, but potentially lower-level government experts. But in a second decision, the court took a contrary position when it came to the Federal Reserve Board and Trump's attempt to fire one of the board's Democratic appointees, Lisa Cook. Trump accused her of mortgage fraud, though subsequent reporting has strongly suggested those charges are without merit. And today, the Supreme Court sent the case back to the lower courts, instructing that they examine whether the charges are pretextual. Nina Totenberg, NPR News, Washington.
8: And the Supreme Court rejected President Trump's push to throw out a jury's $5 million finding that he sexually abused writer E. Jean Carroll at a New York City department store in the mid-1990s and later defamed her. The decision in the civil case comes about 2 years after the court granted Trump broad immunity from criminal prosecution. House Speaker Mike Johnson has sent a housing bill that passed Congress with bipartisan support to President Trump's desk. NPR's Claudia Grisales reports Trump has called the bill a, quote, yawn.
10: Trump has said he'll hold up legislation like the housing bill until Congress takes up his partisan Save America Act to impose strict proof of citizenship requirements for voters. With the Save Act still in limbo, Trump told reporters he's not sure he'll sign the housing bill or veto it.
11: To me, compared to the Save America Act, just about everything is a big yawn.
10: The plan marks one of the few highlights for moderate Republicans facing tough races to keep control of Congress this November. They are hoping to campaign on plans to address affordability and saw the housing bill as a major win in their messaging plans. Claudia DeSales, NPR News.
8: Recreational marijuana sales are set to begin next year in Virginia, 5 years after it became the first southern state to legalize possession of the drug. Under a new state law passed today, up to 350 cannabis shops can open across the state and will be able to sell to adults over 21 beginning July 1st, 2027. 24 states allow recreational use of cannabis. This is NPR News from Washington. The Alaska Supreme Court says a man with the same name and party affiliation as Alaska Republican Senator Dan Sullivan is eligible for the August primary election. The ruling affirms a lower court decision that found that a top state elections official was wrong when she disqualified the challenger

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4: Two powerful earthquakes devastated Venezuela, and the government has been slow to respond. 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
6: 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A hot and humid week on the First Coast with afternoon thunderstorms and highs in the 90s inland, 80s at the beaches.

0: There are times in life when I wish I could see into the future, to know whether a choice I make will actually lead to the best outcome. But since, as far as I know, there's still no way to time travel, I try to do the next best thing. I sit down and think it through. Maybe listen for what my gut is telling me. And if I'm really stuck, I'll ask someone I trust for advice. And yet, even then, things don't always turn out the way I'd hoped. Or maybe they do, but my choices end up having unintended consequences. Problems I didn't see coming. For me, or for people I care about. And sometimes, even with the benefit of hindsight, I'm not sure what I could have done differently to find the best path. That's often when I start to wonder, how would things be different if I were wiser? Would I be making better choices? Would I have the answers to life's thorny problems? Well, maybe. Sometimes. But University of Waterloo psychologist Igor Grossman says that's not the best way to think about wisdom.
1: Often when we bring in the term wise, we bring into those messy domains where there's so much uncertainty that it's almost intractable to figure out what the right solution is.
0: So on today's show, we'll talk to Igor about what makes wisdom so hard to define and why he thinks it's less about what you know than about how you think.
1: In this context of radical uncertainty, what would be the strategies that can help you navigate this uncertainty? What are the psychological approaches that can help you figure out what to do?
0: Helping people develop wiser psychological approaches is something religions have worked on for millennia. So we'll also talk to Father Barton Giger, a Jesuit priest and scholar at Boston College, about the practices his tradition offers to bring more wisdom into our daily lives.
2: You will be amazed at how much you do in a day without realizing it, how many people you encounter. If we become more mindful of what we have been doing throughout the day, then in the moment when it happens, we'll be prepared for it, we'll be mentally present to it.
0: I'm Dave DeSteno, and this is How God Works. I think one question about wisdom that a lot of people have is, being wise the same as being smart?
1: Not really.
0: As a psychology professor and one of the leading researchers on the science of wisdom, Igor Grossman has spent years making sense of questions like this one. And he understands why people might be confused.
1: Sometimes when you see somebody doing something smart, you think, oh, that was really wise. So what's the difference? And there is certainly an overlap, because in order to make any decision, you need some level of cognitive ability. But you can use these cognitive abilities for all sorts of purposes, for very selfish and not necessarily wise things. For instance, just something that would benefit only you and nobody else, something that would excessively punish others, something that would be in many ways immoral or immoral. And things that you would not describe as wise on the surface, but potentially very, very smart. Intelligence is not a cure for being biased and self-delusions. There are findings that if you are very, very smart, you can find 20 different reasons why you're right and convince others in a debate, for instance. And the smarter you are, the easier it will be for you to find those reasons. The problem, of course, is that if you find those reasons, after that, you look at the list you found, it's like, oh, gee, this is really

0: Peoples Gas, at the heart of Florida's energy, is committed to safely delivering natural gas to homes and businesses. More at floridasenergy.com.
1: In the first place. Now, what you believed initially may be totally off, but you'll be succumbing to this delusion. And that is, of course, something that you would not describe as wise. Florida people are, as far as I can see, as subject to this as those who are maybe less intellectually inclined.
2: Being clever isn't enough. Left to its own devices, raw intelligence can go in pretty much any direction. And that's only part of what makes wisdom tricky to study. Another challenge is that you can't really measure the wisdom of any individual decision, because it's not objective. What looks wise to one person might seem foolish to another. Even worse, those opinions can change over time, as the consequences of a decision play out, or as people's values evolve.
1: So, like, objectively wise, honestly, I'm not sure we can get there. Because often when we bring in the term wise, we bring into those messy domains where there's so much uncertainty that it's almost intractable to figure out what the right solution is. So I'm trying to shy away from that. I think it's kind of a non-starter altogether. And instead of that, I'm trying to say, okay, in this context of radical uncertainty, what would be the strategies that can help you navigate this uncertainty? What are the approaches, psychological approaches, that can help you figure out what to do?
2: In other words, it's not so much about measuring the wisdom of a decision. It's about studying what wise decision-making looks like. And once you start to do that, Igor says, you do start to see some patterns emerge.
1: So recently, there was a big project that I was fortunate to be involved in under the auspices of so-called geography of philosophy. And they tried to look at the descriptions of wise individuals and their actions in different societies. So we would sample somebody who would be a scientist who is really trying to uncover the mysteries of the universe, or a political leader who tries to improve the conditions, or a teacher who tries to impart knowledge to the next generation. And then it would like describe all sorts of characteristics and compare those scientists and those different characteristics and leaders to each other. And what we are after is, what are the underlying dimensions that people are using to evaluate these wise characteristics? And what we found was that actually, to my surprise, there was quite a bit of convergence where we found a similar type of models in, let's say, India, in South Africa, in South America, as we would find, for instance, in North America and Europe and in East Asia. And specifically, there was this one dimension that people are using to evaluate this kind of wise characteristics that we labeled reflective deliberation. How much is this person thinking and deliberating and carefully weighing different arguments?
2: That habit of reflective deliberation is closely tied to a skill Igor calls perspective taking, which is essential to making wise choices. We'll get more into how perspective taking works soon. But first, it helps to understand why we're often not very good at it. Igor says the problem comes down to a quality we're often missing, and one he sees as foundational to wisdom: intellectual humility.
1: We have a general tendency, as my late friend Lee Ross called it, to assume and walk through life through the lens of naive realism. And what that means is that we basically assume that the world is as we see it, and there's nothing to question about that. And when you start asking those questions, it can get really, really complicated and uncomfortable because you start asking assumptions about your beliefs. So often we don't do that. Instead of that, we have the illusion of objectivity. And you go with that illusion into conversation with somebody you disagree with, as we see so often these days in the political sphere, in North America, Europe, or elsewhere. You go with that in conversations with your friends, with your family. And just to give you an example, imagine you have an argument with somebody. When it's your argument, it's so easy to think, well, you're stupid and I'm smart and I'll tell you why you're stupid. And you would not be focusing necessarily on thinking like, well, why is the other person? Like, no, you're in the moment. You just want to react. And the other person's kind of annoying you in that moment and you react in kind.

0: so on and so forth. In that heat of the moment, it's very, very challenging for most of us to take a step back. It's like, wait a second, but what if I'm wrong? And of course, that's the root of all the problems that we often have when we have those conflicts. So this notion of the recognition of limits of knowledge, intellectual humility, as some people call it, is very hard to enact in some situations. And in other situations, no problem at all. If a friend were to come to you and were to tell you the story about having an argument with somebody else on exactly the same topic, you would right away ask them, well, what if you were wrong? You have no problems admitting limits of knowledge when it comes to your friends' issues. And that's just like a very simple example, but I think it's something that we have all encountered.
1: Without intellectual humility, we tend to get trapped inside our own perspective. As Igor points out, it's what makes arguments so hard to navigate. But this blind spot can creep into all kinds of other situations where the right choice isn't obvious or the future feels uncertain. From deciding how to spend our money to predicting what will actually make us happy.
0: Because what happens is like when you're thinking about what's going to happen, or you just zero in on what's desirable, what's in front of you, you just ignore everything else. It plays a role in forecasting errors. It plays a role in everyday life. And what you need in that moment, you need to take a step back and consider broad information. You need different perspectives.
1: One person who understood the need for shifting perspectives really clearly was a 16th century soldier turned mystic, Ignatius of Loyola. Around the age of 30, a cannonball severely wounded his leg in battle, ending his military career. And during the long recovery that followed, he had a profound religious awakening and decided to dedicate his life to God. But what he originally had in mind was a far cry from what he would eventually become known for, founding Father Bart Giger's order, the Society of Jesus, better known as the Jesuits.
2: He was very inspired by this earlier tradition of the desert hermits, right? So he thought, okay, I want to be a hermit and spend my life in isolation and prayer and extreme asceticism. But what he discovered was that whenever he would get into a conversation with someone, it would always have a very profound positive spiritual impact on both of them, right? On him and on the other person. And he started to come around to the realization, I think God is calling me to a different kind of holiness, not where I'm a hermit in contemplative prayer, but engaging other people, trying to bring them to God as well. He experienced several profound mystical enlightenments during those early years of his spiritual journey, in which he perceived God as being intimately present and active in all people and places. And so that gave him a profoundly optimistic attitude about working in the world and working with people to bring them to God.
1: Out of these experiences came a desire to share his insights on how to cultivate wisdom and spiritual growth. The result was a small book called The Spiritual Exercises.
2: It's a manual for making a 30-day silent retreat, for going monk for a month, so to speak, in order to experience a conversion and to cultivate a more heartfelt, generous love for God.
1: Today, all Jesuits are expected to take part in the spiritual exercises. In fact, just last episode, we talked to Father Greg Boyle about how making the retreat has helped nourish his ability to do God's work in the world. But Ignatius didn't only intend for monks and priests to do the exercises. He thought anyone could benefit from doing them.
2: Now, today, most people don't have the luxury of taking a month off to be able to do something like the spiritual exercises. But Ignatius anticipated that even 500 years ago. And so he also provided the option for people of continuing to do their ordinary labors, daily work and whatnot, but praying for an hour a day, and then just kind of following the exercises over the course of several months, right?
1: And just to make this clear for some of our listeners, Ignatius was doing this with the notion that this would draw you closer to God, and in so doing, you would also become a person of greater virtue. But the strategies themselves can help people live better lives and make better decisions in general.
2: Oh, absolutely. Absolutely. In fact, people from many different walks of life, not necessarily just Christians, will make the spiritual exercises. We've had Muslims and Jews and Hindus and even agnostics and whatnot making the exercises.
1: Part of the reason people from so many backgrounds have found the exercises valuable is that they're not just about cultivating spirituality. They put lots of emphasis on training habits of mind we can all use more of, like learning to step back and see your life from a different angle.
2: So, for example, St. Ignatius would say, if you're wrestling with a big decision and you don't know what to do, you keep waffling back and forth, he says, imagine yourself on your deathbed and you've only got 5 minutes left. And at that moment, what will you wish that you had chosen? St. Ignatius also says, imagine your best friend is in the same situation you are and asks your advice. What would you tell him or her? And you would be amazed, well, maybe you wouldn't, you probably know from experience, how often the answer becomes clear, right? Because you're kind of, you're too close to it in a way, but when you project it on someone else, it's much easier to see objectively.
1: This sounds a lot like Igor's earlier example of the advice we'd give a friend versus ourselves in the middle of an argument. And that's not a coincidence. Because according to Igor, practices like these can actually help us build the mental flexibility and intellectual humility to make wiser choices.
0: In many traditions, this notion of perspective taking, specifically considering diverse perspectives instead of your favorite perspective, is considered to be one of the key strategies to get outside of the box. What perspectives do is like they can give you insights that you would otherwise miss. So for instance, when I ask you to take a step back and envision the same situation, which you're sort of immersed in as an observer, like for instance, even by using like a third person language, I would talk about myself in the third person, like what would Igor do? How would Igor respond to this? That often has an interesting effect. What it does is it like allows you, you visually recreate the situation a bit differently. And you're more of a fly on the wall, so to say. And by doing that, you're not as reactive to it.
1: Using the strategy in the moment can be helpful. But Igor's research shows that practicing it regularly can actually shift the way you think.
0: We've done some studies where people will be practicing this by writing a diary in the third person. And when you do that, what happens is like over time, you seem to be developing a greater habit of intellectual humility. Those people who, for instance, encounter a difficult life events and then reflect on them from this distance, what you find is that even if you track these people over a course of a year, they're more likely than to show intellectual humility, as well as several other features of wisdom.
1: And while the participants who wrote in their diaries in the third person saw the strongest results, Igor's study showed that even people who kept a regular diary saw some of the same benefits of stepping back to review their day. In the spiritual exercises, Ignatius of Loyola offered his own way to do that.
2: Ignatius encourages something called the examination of conscience. And again, this is not something he created. This is even pre-Christian. But it's the idea that at the end of the day, you sit down for about 15 minutes in a quiet spot and you mentally review your day from the moment you got up and you remember, okay, what was I thinking and feeling when I first got up? And you mentally review your day, you know, kind of getting cleaned up and eating breakfast and going to work. And what were the different conversations that I had through the day? Who did I meet? What did I do? You know, that kind of a thing. And just spend about 15 minutes doing that. And even from a secular perspective, if you do something like that, you will be amazed at how much you do in a day without realizing it, how many people you encounter. And the idea is that if we become more mindful of what we have been doing throughout the day, then in the moment when it happens, we'll be prepared for it. We'll be mentally present to it. You know, to give you one little example, years ago, I got a new job. I was working at a university in a city. And at first, everyone there was very glad to see me, all my colleagues. I had my own little office and whatnot. And I had colleagues who were very glad to have me there. And there was a young woman working there in the office who was very friendly to me. But I noticed over the course of several months that she started to become more and more cold, more and more kind of distant to me. And I couldn't figure out what I had said or done to possibly cause this. And I brought it to prayer. I did that Ignatian examination of conscience. And I simply sat down and I mentally reviewed every moment I could remember of when I had interacted with her to look for some kind of a pattern or something like that. And that is when I noticed it. What I noticed was that whenever she came to my office, it was because she was being friendly. She wanted to say hi. Whenever I went to her, it was because I needed something. The very next Monday, I went to work, and the first thing that I did was I made a beeline for her office. And I just started chatting with her about whatever, sports. And she was so tickled, and then we were back to normal.
1: On that occasion, Bart used the examine to shine a light on his own blind spots. But Ignatius taught that the examine could be used more broadly, as a daily practice to help us live more wisely in the present moment.
2: When St. Ignatius talks about the examination of conscience, he talks about it in two different ways. He says one way you can think about it is, let's say that there's a certain vice in your life that you're trying to eliminate, like judgmentalism. You know that you're a judgmental person and you're trying to work on that. Then for 15 minutes every evening before you go to bed, you sit in your favorite chair, you close your eyes and you mentally review your day, as I said earlier, and you mentally recall any moments of the day in which you were tempted to judgmentalism, or you actually expressed it in some way, and you mentally review where you might have made a mistake or made false assumptions around someone or something like that. And if you do that consistently every night, then during the course of the day, your normal day, when you're in that moment and you're experiencing a temptation to be judgmental, you're going to be much more aware of it in the moment when it's happening because you've been practicing that examen in the evening. And so you're going to be responding differently as a result of that evening meditation. What Ignatius also said is you can do the examen in a more positive sense of where did I find God throughout the day. Now, of course, listeners can adapt this to whatever it is positive that they might be looking for in their lives, right? But where did I encounter God throughout the day in this person that I spoke with or this experience that I had over here? And if you spend 15 minutes a night doing that, then again, when it's happening in real time, you're going to be much more present to it. So that's the basic idea behind the examination of conscience. Mentally review your day at the end of it so that in real time when it's happening the next day, you're there, you're present.
1: All of these Ignatian practices are excellent ways to cultivate the habits of mind that wisdom depends on. But just as intelligence can be used in any number of ways, intellectual humility and perspective taking don't guarantee wise action. They might nudge us towards empathy, but they could also be used towards selfish ends. That's why both Igor and Bart agree that having some kind of moral compass is another major foundation of wisdom.
0: You need some kind of moral grounding for describing an act wise. So what does that mean? Well, when people talk about wisdom and the domains within which people are thinking about making a wise decision, often they would think like, well, what does the person is trying to achieve? What is driving them? And there would be things like, well, have a sense of shared humanity or a common humanity. Try to focus on the common good. Try to go beyond your immediate interests, protecting just your interests, but also consider interests of other people.
2: In the Christian tradition, when we talk about being able to make prudential, discrete decisions in the service of other people, that presupposes, of course, a certain set of values or a certain goal that you think that human beings have. What is the final end of human beings? To what are we headed? What is their ultimate good? And in light of that final goal, that's how we make these prudential decisions.
1: And of course, having a moral compass also means having to figure out how to live by it. A question that Christians have been wrestling with since long before Ignatius and the Jesuits. As early as the 4th century, large numbers of devout Christians started making a pretty extreme life choice. They left their homes behind to move to huts and caves in the Middle Eastern deserts. For many, The intention was to get closer to God through a quiet life of prayer and contemplation. But in the process, they unavoidably came face to face with a full range of their own weaknesses and struggles, and had to figure out how to deal with them. This made them sharp observers of the mind, which is one reason these desert hermits, the same ones Ignatius of Loyola would later try to emulate, are sometimes referred to as precursors of modern psychology. The other reason is that, just like Ignatius, they eventually discovered that wisdom doesn't only come in isolation.
2: So the first generation go out into the deserts to be by themselves. But what happened was, to their amazement, all these other people started to arrive, second and third generations, and they would seek out this first generation and say, I want you to be my spiritual father or spiritual mother. Teach me the wisdom that you know so that I can be a hermit. And that first generation said, hey, this is not what I signed up for. I came out here to be alone. You know, leave me alone. But they kept coming. They kept coming. And so that first generation had to make a hard decision and say, okay, where's God's will in this? What am I being called to do? And that was the very beginning of monasteries. That what happened was these hermits started to get closer and closer together. They'd start to get together for like Sunday worship, for example, and a shared meal and fellowship and things like that. And they started to realize that total isolation wasn't good. It has its benefits for a while, but they needed that sense of community to kind of sustain them in their faith and their vocation as well.
1: The desert mothers and fathers discovered a lot by engaging in deep contemplative practice, but they also learned by teaching and living in community. It was this combined experience that produced the enormous body of wisdom they contributed to Christian thought and practice. This includes the infamous seven deadly sins, which were originally understood as a list of the biggest dangers to a person's spiritual progress. Check out our episode on this from season 7. It also included the seeds of a practice that would eventually lead to one of the better known rituals in the Catholic tradition.
2: The Abbas and Amas, and again, those are the spiritual masters, the Jedi Knights of the desert tradition. What they would tell their disciples is, okay, if you want me to be your Yoda, if you want me to be giving you spiritual direction and all that, you must be utterly transparent with me about everything that's going on in your mind and heart, your desires, your fears, any mystical experiences you have in prayer, your temptations, no matter how embarrassing they might be. I can't help you unless you're transparent with me.
1: At first glance, this requirement might sound a bit demanding. But these early spiritual teachers weren't just doing this to pry. They had understood something important about what happens in our minds when we keep our thoughts to ourselves.
2: If you're afraid to talk about something, a temptation that you're experiencing or a fear that you're experiencing or something like that, it has power over you. When we keep these things to ourselves, thinking no one is going to understand or I'll be shamed if I say this out loud, that's when we become easily manipulated. And that's when we start to really go downhill in the spiritual life. Because when we're afraid to talk about something, that's when it starts to mutate in our minds and we think, I'm the worst person in the world. And that's why I tell people that Catholic sacrament of confession to a priest is so important, because if you find yourself with the humility and the transparency to share what's really going on in your mind and your heart, it kind of loses its power. I love horror films, right? And when Bram Stoker wrote the novel Dracula back in the late 19th century, Dracula is meant to be a metaphor for sin and temptation. Vampires are very strong and fast and sexy, alluring in the darkness. But if you drag them into the light where everyone can see them, they lose all of their power and you see them for what they really are.
3: I bring you from shadow into light. I cast you out, the prince of darkness, into hell.
2: And so that theme of darkness and light, that evil temptation loves to dwell in the darkness. That's where it has its strength. But if you can drag it into the light by, you know, if not a priest, your best friend, confessing to somebody your deepest, darkest desires or temptations or whatever it is, it loses its power over you.
1: In Catholicism, like in many other spiritual traditions, to know thyself is often the first step on the path to wisdom. Naming your thoughts, your strengths and weaknesses, helps bring them out of the murky waters of your mind and onto solid ground, where you can address them directly. And for the desert mothers and fathers, this wasn't just a metaphor.
2: In Greek, it's called antiretikos, which means talking back, or we might even say in modern parlance, talking trash, talking smack, right? And that is, as I tell my students, the spiritual life is like sports. The best defense is a good offense. If we think simply in terms of resisting temptation, that's playing defense. This is what the spiritual masters of the desert learned. It's not enough to resist temptation, but when you are feeling a temptation to anger, for example, what they would say is name it out loud, call it, you know, something like the spirit of anger. So you're naming it and then rebuke it. You tell it, spirit of anger, I know you're a temptation and I command you to leave me, or I command you to be silent, or, you know, something like that. And when you name it, articulate it and attack it, so to speak, by telling it to go away, that has a very powerful psychological and spiritual influence on us, because now we feel like we're being empowered. We're the ones on the attack, so to speak.
1: Modern psychology backs this up. Research shows that the better we are at naming what we're feeling, the better we'll be at regulating our emotions and limiting their impact on our well-being. Calling an emotion anger or envy, rather than just feeling bad, is an important first step toward loosening the hold it has on us and steering our reaction to it more wisely. But according to the Christian tradition, if we truly want to grow past our weaknesses and become wiser people, it's going to take more than just talk.
2: You go back to anger, because our impatience is one that everyone can relate to, right? There's people in our workplace or at home or our next door neighbors that we're tempted to be impatient with. And what the tradition would say is, if you're tempted to snap at your next door neighbor, for example, because he keeps trying to tackle you and get you into a long conversation, and all you want to do is go into the house and have a cup of coffee, if we're simply resisting the temptation, that's not going to be enough. We should go above and beyond, go to the other extreme, what St. Ignatius Loyola called agere contra, and go out of our way to engage him in conversation for 10 or 15 minutes. Do the opposite of what we're inclined to do, and that will actually break the temptation to be express irritation at him, if that makes sense.
1: Perspective taking, transparency, and taking action to resist our weaker impulses. These are all powerful practices that can help us grow wiser. But what if, despite all our efforts, we still fail?
2: Wisdom in the Christian tradition is largely about learning from experience, learning from your mistakes, which we all make, no matter how intelligent or educated we are. This is where I think the desert fathers and mothers are so wise. What they would tell their disciples is, look, you can practice this all your life, but the reality is you're going to have temptations until the day that you die. And you're going to make mistakes with regard to your temptations until the day that you die. And so in that sense, you got to be humble about it and have a sense of humor about it too, right? You're trying to be a good person. You're doing the best that you can. I think holding on to our mistakes and kind of mulling over our mistakes and not letting them go, I would argue, is in its own way a certain kind of pride, right? I shouldn't have to experience these kind of mistakes. I'm better than this, or something like that. Well, you know what? We're all weak individuals and we all make decisions that we wish we could take back, you know? So there's a humility that comes with that. I think it's just freedom of acknowledging that.
1: Sometimes our mistakes come from making decisions that fail to live up to our values. And learning from those experiences is key to becoming wiser. But other times, the decisions we have to make aren't really about right and wrong. They're just about choosing one path versus another. Like whether or not to have kids, or whether to spend your 20s traveling the world, or staying home and building community. What's the wisest way to approach a decision when you're worried any choice you make might cut you off from other paths?
2: This is something I love talking to my students about. You know, often I will hear people say, how do I live without regrets, right? And what I will tell them is, there is no such thing. Every human being, no matter how well you live your life, you're going to have regret. All regrets mean is that there are so many beautiful things that we could do in the world. And so I tell my students, a life well lived is full of regrets. It doesn't mean you made a mistake. I also tell my students, no matter what we choose, we will suffer if we remain faithful to that commitment, right? Any commitment by its nature entails suffering, which is essential to living that option authentically. And, you know, one of my favorite stories years ago when I was 16 years old, my father was home. He's an industrial mechanic. He was just came home from work. He was having a beer at the kitchen table, and I think mom was out shopping or something. And I walked up to my dad and I said, "Hey, Dad, I'm thinking about being a priest, but I'm scared. I'm scared that I might regret it." And I will never forget what he said to me. He didn't look at me. He continued staring out the window and drinking his beer. But he said, "Bart, if you become a priest, you'll regret it." And I thought, wow, I didn't expect him to say that. I was kind of stunned. And then he got this weird smile on his face and he said, "If you don't become a priest, you'll regret it." And then he said, "If you get married, you'll regret it." And if you don't get married, you'll regret it. And that was the most profound thing my father ever said to me. Because at that moment, what I learned was, it's not a question of whether we're going to suffer. That's a given. The only question is whether we're going to suffer for the right reason.
1: No one wants to suffer, and especially not as a result of their own choices. That's why so many of us reach for advice columns and self-help books that promise to spare us from mistakes. But as Father Bart reminds us, regret isn't proof of failure. It's a fact of life. Every decision costs us something. But it can also teach us something, if we're paying attention. Wisdom isn't about getting it right every time. It's about how we meet the moment when we don't. And the more we practice skills like stepping back to see things from another point of view, or pushing back against our weaker instincts, the likelier we are to do better on our next try.
4: PRX.
5: Perfect. 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
4: Well, that's how they do it.
5: That's how they do it.
6: Hi, this is Laura Hesse Fisher of the MIT Environmental Solutions Initiative, and you're listening to Today I Learned Climate. Today we're looking at a group of greenhouse gases that, whether you know it or not, you're probably using in your home right now. Just like the better known carbon dioxide or methane, these gases, when they escape into the atmosphere, cause our planet to retain more heat, gradually changing our climate. And while they're pretty rare compared to those other gases, the world is on track to make a lot more of them in the years to come. I'm talking about refrigerants. You might know them already by the brand name Freon.
7: Refrigerants are in every refrigerator and freezer in your home. Refrigerants are also in the air conditioners in your home, either the window air conditioner or the big compressor that sits outside. And if they leak those refrigerants, they get into the atmosphere, and that's a potent greenhouse gas. My name is Ron Prin, and I'm a professor in the Department of Earth, Atmospheric, and Planetary Sciences at MIT.
6: I asked Professor Prin to join the show because he's an expert in the physics and chemistry of our climate system, and for decades has been leading a project to track the levels of refrigerants in the atmosphere. But before we get to what these gases are doing on our planet, let's talk about what they're doing in our homes.
7: A refrigerant is a fluid that can go from the liquid phase to the vapor phase and backwards and forwards, and in doing so can take heat out of one part of the system and give it out to another part.
6: How does this work? Well, these chemicals were engineered in a lab so that they boil at really low temperatures, like often way below 0 degrees Fahrenheit. And when things boil, they absorb heat from around them. So if you have a chemical that boils at a super low temperature, you can absorb heat even in a place where it's already quite cold, like, say, inside of a refrigerator. Refrigerants run through pipes in your fridge, soaking up heat. By running that warm gas through something called a compressor, we can turn it back into a liquid, at which point it's really, really hot. That extra heat then gets blown out into the air, which is why the back of a refrigerator is quite warm. And around the refrigerant goes, absorbing heat and then releasing it.
7: That was a big breakthrough in the 1930s to find a non-toxic chemical compounds that could be used as refrigerants in this new application. And it became critically important to refrigerators and air conditioners.
6: Refrigerators and freezers have been key to feeding the almost 8 billion people on our planet and for storing medicine. Air conditioners use basically the same technology, using refrigerants to take heat from inside your home and move it outside. Those too have been a boon to human life. Air conditioning saves lives during heat waves. In fact, they're growing even more important as climate change brings us more dangerous extreme heat. The International Energy Agency expects the number of air conditioners to more than triple by 2050 as more people are lifted out of poverty and can afford air conditioning. All of these advances were made possible by the invention of the first major refrigerants, a group of chemicals called chlorofluorocarbons, or CFCs. But just like the abundant energy from coal and oil has come with a cost, these refrigerants come with a cost too.
7: In the 1970s, there was a discovery that the chlorofluorocarbons, when they are leaked to the atmosphere, catalytically destroy ozone.
6: Yep, I'm talking about the hole in the ozone layer. But wait, what does the ozone hole have to do with climate change? The short answer is, it doesn't, really. But bear with me, because we're circling back to climate, and we're going to learn something about solving big environmental problems along the way. So ozone is a naturally occurring gas in our atmosphere that absorbs ultraviolet light before that light reaches the surface of our planet. Without it, we'd get way too much ultraviolet radiation, enough to cause a lot more cancers, damage plants, and cause a whole lot of other problems for life on Earth. And chlorine, the first C in CFC, rips apart ozone.
7: And it became very important, therefore, to prevent further emissions of the chlorofluorocarbons into the atmosphere.
6: So do you know what happened? The whole world got together and banned these ozone-depleting refrigerants. Every country in the United Nations, every one, signed on to something called the Montreal Protocol, setting a date to stop making CFCs forever.
7: The Montreal Protocol was a landmark piece of environmental policy. It was enacted in 1987, and within about 10-15 years, it stimulated the phase out of the chlorofluorocarbons and their replacement by less dangerous chemicals to the ozone layer called hydrochlorofluorocarbons and hydrofluorocarbons, the latter ones containing no chlorine at all.
6: It's really the perfect story of world leaders coming together to solve an urgent crisis for our planet. But at the same time we were starting to replace CFCs with the chlorine-free HFCs, we were also learning about the other big problem brewing in our atmosphere, climate change.
7: It was in the 1980s that various scientific studies were concluding that the chlorofluorocarbons were also potent greenhouse gases, as were the hydrochlorofluorocarbons and the hydrofluorocarbons that replace them. They have a large warming potential. 1 ton of one of these gases is equivalent to thousands of tons of carbon dioxide.
6: Why are they so powerful? Well, there are a couple things going on here. First, these are mostly large, complex molecules with lots of atomic bonds where heat energy can get caught on its way out to space. Second, they last a long time without decaying. So just like with carbon dioxide, a refrigerant that you put in the atmosphere today could still be warming our planet centuries from now. And the refrigerants also have a special trick all of their own.
7: They are potent because many of them last for thousands of years in the atmosphere, but they are more potent even because they absorb in regions of the infrared spectrum of the planet that carbon dioxide and water vapor do not absorb.
6: Infrared radiation, which is how Earth sheds heat into space, spans a long range of wavelengths. Greenhouse gases like carbon dioxide and even water vapor can capture radiation at some of those wavelengths. But at some other wavelengths, there's no natural molecule that's good at absorbing it.
7: These are called atmospheric windows, clear regions where infrared radiation can escape to space. So purely synthetic greenhouse gases are dirtying the window, if you like. They're filling in the gaps. Remember, these are purely synthetic chemical compounds, whereas carbon dioxide, methane, nitrous oxide, the big three greenhouse gases, are naturally occurring. And that means their molecular structure is very different. And that is a major reason why they are equivalent to hundreds or even thousands of tons of carbon dioxide.
6: These are just incredibly powerful greenhouse gases. Like, okay, so I'm looking now at a listing online for a 12-ounce can of a refrigerant called HFC-134A, which you'd use to recharge an AC system. It's the size of a can of soda. If I bought that can and just opened it up, those 12 ounces would cause as much warming as half a ton of CO2. That's like driving 1,300 miles in a gas-powered car. Taken together, refrigerants, even though they're pretty rare in our atmosphere, have caused more than 10% of the warming that our planet has experienced to date. And unlike our CO2 emissions, which are slowly starting to level off, refrigerant emissions are still rising fast as more of the world gets wealthier and buys air conditioning and refrigeration. So, what do we do about all this? Well, these compounds aren't doing any harm while they're inside our refrigerators and air conditioners. But the issue is if they break or if they're not carefully disposed of.
7: Usually when they're dropped into the dump, they will end up leaking. And there are still a lot of chlorofluorocarbons stored in waste dumps around the world in old refrigerator units. And ultimately, they become leaking out of the waste dumps as well.
6: So one opportunity to stop some leaks is to stop throwing our refrigerators and our air conditioners into landfills.
7: If you have a refrigerator with a refrigerant in it, it would be illegal to throw it into the waste dump. You would have to have it recycled. A technician would come to your home, plug into the plumbing system, and suck it all out.
6: At which point the refrigerants themselves could be recycled or destroyed. And we can also make an effort to do this with all the old appliances that are today hanging out in landfills. For the refrigerants already out there in the world, this is about the best that we can do. Looking ahead, though, there is another option.
7: Just don't manufacture these dangerous chemicals. You don't get, obviously, leakages if you're not manufacturing them at all. The best is to replace them with new, less dangerous chemical compounds. The ones that have the least impact on global warming among these synthetic fluorinated gases are the shorter-lived ones. The shorter their lifetime, then the less damaging they'll be.
6: So just like we once phased out CFCs, today we're looking to phase out HFCs. What we replace them with will probably be another greenhouse gas. The leading candidates are called hydrofluoroethers, or HFEs, and hydrofluoroolefins, HFOs.
7: They're on the market, and we can measure some of them in the atmosphere already. So we know they're there.
6: But although these are also greenhouse gases, they are much less powerful because they break down in the atmosphere quickly instead of staying there for hundreds or thousands of years like CFCs, HFCs, and carbon dioxide. It's a step in the right direction. The good news is that this is a step the world is already taking. In 2016, the Montreal Protocol that banned CFCs was amended to slowly also phase out the long-lived HFCs. And most of the world has signed on to that too. And with good replacements waiting, this transition could go just as well as the original Montreal Protocol did. Because today, while the world is struggling to make strong enough targets to ramp down greenhouse gas emissions and to meet those targets and to make sure every country is on board, it's helpful to remember that this kind of worldwide environmental cooperation really is possible. We've done it before. That's our show today, but you can find much more from Today I Learned Climate at tilclimate.org. TIL Climate is produced by the MIT Environmental Solutions Initiative at the Massachusetts Institute of Technology. David Leshansky is our editor and producer. Aaron Kroll is our associate producer, scriptwriter, and did our artwork. Michelle Harris is our fact checker. Sylvia Scharf is our climate education specialist. Alana Hirschfeld is our production assistant. The music is by Blue Dot Sessions. And I'm your host and producer, Lar Hesse Fisher. Thank you to Dr. Ronald Prin for joining us. And thank you for listening.

0: Table manners are changing in this country. It's getting so that if you want someone to feel comfortable when they come to your house for supper, you serve them with paper plates on a plastic tray with plastic forks and a paper cup. Without even thinking, they'll get up when they've finished, dump the paper and plastic into a big barrel, throw their tray on a pile next to the barrel, and leave. The only thing that will remain the same as the good old days is the absence of a tip. I'm Robert Skoglund in Tench Harbor, Maine.
1: This is Bird Note. Twice every day, a rapt audience gathers at the Peabody Hotel in Memphis, Tennessee, to see six local celebrities. Five of them are ducks.
2: Ducky duckies!
1: The sixth is the hotel's head duckmaster, Keenan Walker, who leads them in the Duck March. Each morning, Keenan goes to the roof to retrieve the talent from their duck palace.
2: All right, y'all. I got everybody warmed up for you down there. Now we gotta go march some hope into that lobby and put some smiles on some faces. Here we go, y'all. Good. There you go. Watch your step, y'all. Very good.
1: He leads the ducks to the elevator, signals to the lobby to start the John Philip Sousa music.
2: All right, duckies. Here we go.
1: And when the doors open, the ducks march down a red carpet, up some steps, and into the hotel's ornate fountain.
2: Everybody say good morning, duckies.
1: The ducks swim about the fountain until the afternoon, when the duckmaster marches them back to the roof. This all started in 1933, with an incident involving the manager of the hotel, live duck decoys for a duck hunt, and a bit too much whiskey. Guests were charmed to find ducks swimming in the hotel fountain the next morning.
2: And it became a tradition to have ducks live in the fountain. But the bellman had to take care of them. So in 1940, a man named Edward Pembroke was hired as a bellman. It just so happened that he used to be an animal trainer in the circus as a young man.
1: Edward Pembroke created a grand ceremony for the ducks that, nearly a century later, continues to delight. For Bird Note, I'm Mark Bramhill.
3: Due process. What is it? Who gets it? I'm Robert Reich, and this is a short take from Inequality Media and KALW. There's been some misinformation about this fundamental right that's guaranteed by the U.S. Constitution.
4: Your Secretary of State says everyone who's here, citizens and non-citizens, deserve due process. Do you agree, Mr. President?
5: I don't know. I'm not a lawyer.
3: Well, I am a lawyer, and I've argued before the Supreme Court. The Fifth Amendment to the Constitution explicitly says no person shall be deprived of life, liberty, or property without due process of law. If you're an immigrant who has been detained by ICE, you are entitled to a notice of the charges against you. The government must also provide you with a charging document, often called a notice to appear, outlining the reasons for potential deportation. You have the right to present evidence before an immigration judge to show why you should not be deported. You might be seeking asylum, for example, or have a student visa or green card. And you have the right to appeal the decision to a higher court. You cannot simply be ripped off the streets and deported without a chance to defend yourself. That would be a clear violation of due process. Our country was founded on the idea that government cannot arbitrarily take away your rights and that everyone has a right to defend themselves. And that really means everyone. The word person in the Fifth Amendment makes no distinction between citizens and non-citizens. And the Supreme Court has reaffirmed this multiple times. Conservative and liberal justices have agreed. Due process is a fundamental constitutional protection to ensure that all of us can maintain our life, liberty, and our property, regardless of who we are or where we come from.
6: This is Bird Note. As a flock of ducks lift off from a marsh, their wings reveal large patches of powder blue and emerald. These dabbling ducks are called blue-winged teal. They're petite birds, noticeably smaller than mallards. The male's blue-gray head has a bright white crescent at the base of the bill, and his cinnamon sides and underparts are peppered with dark dots. Females are mottled grayish-brown. Blue-winged teal are long-distance migrants, traveling from nesting areas in Canada and the U.S. to South America for the winter. They feed in shallow water, with a preference during the breeding season for snails and fly larvae. In fall and winter, they seek out plant matter, especially seeds. Blue-winged teal pair up during the winter and migrate together in spring to a nesting area, often to where the female was born. There, the female will lay about 10 eggs, which hatch after 3 weeks. Once the eggs hatch, mother and ducklings walk away from the nest area within 24 hours, never to return to their nest again. Within just weeks, the young will be flying and ready to join their parents in their great migration south. For BirdNote, I'm Michael Stein.

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1: I'm Scott Tong. Historian Douglas Brinkley helps us mark the nation's 250th. He says a key date is when Abraham Lincoln won the presidency.
2: Abraham Lincoln is the quintessential figure in American history, not Washington and Jefferson. It is Lincoln.
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5: 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A hot and humid week on the First Coast with afternoon thunderstorms and highs in the 90s inland, 80s at the beaches.
6: The president has broad powers to issue pardons. This president uses it for business partners and supporters, even violent ones, and millions are changing hands. From WAMU and NPR in Washington, this is 1A. I'm Todd Zwillick. Since returning to office, President Trump has granted over 1,700 clemencies to convicted January 6th insurrectionists and well-connected felons. Critics say it's all pushing the limits of what pardons are supposed to be. Trump's not the only president accused of abusing pardons. This week on If You Can Keep It, what are the limits of his power to grant clemency? And what does it all mean for law and order? As ever, we want to hear from you. 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
7: Live from NPR News, I'm Giles Snyder. The U.S. Supreme Court is to release the final four opinions of the term Tuesday. Decisions are expected on President Trump's restrictions on birthright citizenship, state laws banning transgender athletes from competing on girls' and women's sports teams, and a Republican campaign finance challenge. On Monday, the court's conservative supermajority struck down almost all of the limits that Congress and the court had established to protect the independence of regulatory agencies that comprise roughly a third of the federal government. NPR's Nita Totenberg reports on the 6-3 vote.
8: Writing for the conservative majority, Chief Justice John Roberts reversed a nearly century-old precedent that since the 1930s protected multi-member and term-limited agency heads from being fired, except for misconduct. The decision potentially opens the door as well to allowing presidents to fire at will not just agency leaders, but lower-level government experts, among them nuclear power specialists, weather predictors, scientific and health experts, and even Social Security caseworkers and secretaries. The decision marks the greatest expansion of presidential power since the court just 2 years ago ruled that even former presidents are broadly immune from prosecution for their official acts. Nina Totenberg, NPR News, Washington.
7: White House Press Secretary Caroline Levitt says top Trump administration envoys will be heading to the Middle East this week.
9: Iran has requested a meeting this week, so Special Envoy Witkoff and Jared Kushner will be flying to Doha for high-level meetings this week as we continue to discuss the memorandum of understanding. On the sidelines of those high-level talks will be the technical talks.
7: Levitt speaking to Fox News on Monday after President Trump said Iran had requested a meeting. Meeting set for Tuesday. However, talks are uncertain. Iran's foreign ministry says its delegation is heading to Qatar, but denied a meeting had been scheduled. The announcement Monday came after weekend attacks in the Persian Gulf. After 4 days of trading strikes, both sides appear to have paused their attacks. Washington, D.C. leaders warning of record high temperatures for this year's Independence Day celebrations. Alex Coma of member station WAMU has more.
10: D.C. officials are preparing for up to 150,000 people to attend the flyovers and fireworks displays on the National Mall. Clint Osborne, the head of D.C.'s Homeland Security Agency, says the city will be taking extra precautions to keep attendees cool, especially since the fireworks aren't set to start until 10:30 p.m. this year.
11: It is imperative that you plan for yourself, your family, your loved ones as you go about your week, whether you're going downtown or you're going to be anywhere in the district this weekend enjoying the festivities.
10: Officials say temperatures could rise past 100 degrees on Saturday. For NPR News, I'm Alex Coma in Washington, D.C.
7: And this is NPR News. Aftershocks complicating the rescue effort in Venezuela. The country was rocked by back-to-back earthquakes last week. Officials have confirmed more than 1,700 deaths and nearly 5,000 injured. The government says some 200 buildings were flattened and several hundred severely damaged. South Africa bracing for a day of anti-immigrant protests Tuesday after the government set a June 30th deadline for foreigners to leave the country. NPR's Kate Bartlett has more from Johannesburg.
12: Thousands of Malawians are camped out in the coastal city of Durban, waiting for buses to repatriate them, while thousands of Zimbabweans are streaming to the border. While the anti-immigrant populist groups have no authority to enforce the arbitrary deadline, many migrants aren't taking any chances. There have been flare-ups of xenophobic violence in the past, with dozens killed. About 4% of South Africa's population is made up of immigrants. Many are economic migrants from poorer African countries. The anti-migrant groups blame other African nationals for taking jobs amid an unemployment crisis in South Africa. The government has warned against violence on Tuesday and spent around $35 million on beefing up security. Kate Bartlett, NPR News, Johannesburg.
7: At the World Cup, Morocco is through to the round of 16, beating the Netherlands a short time ago in a penalty shootout. Meanwhile, Paraguay's president has declared Tuesday a national holiday after what's being called

0: Peoples Gas, at the heart of Florida's energy, is committed to safely delivering natural gas to homes and businesses. More at floridasenergy.com.
1: 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And the William T. Grant Foundation, supporting research to improve the lives of young people at WTGrantsFDN.org.
2: 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June 30th, 2019, Taylor Swift's former label Big Machine is sold to Scooter Braun's company for an estimated $300 million, giving him control of her back catalog. In response, Swift accuses Braun of bullying her and says she will re-record all her old albums to devalue his purchase. And she does.

0: This is 1A. I'm Todd Zwillick. In a moment, we're going to talk about presidential pardons and how President Trump is using that pardon power. But first, a big decision day at the Supreme Court. The court is close to wrapping up its term and heading for its summer break. And it's that time of year when a lot of significant opinions come out. We're joined by Jeff Rosen. He's law professor at George Washington University and CEO emeritus of the National Constitution Center. Hi, Jeff.
1: Hi there.
0: Well, Jeff, we'll talk about Lisa Cook and the Fed in just a minute, because two major rulings on presidential power today. In one, the court ruled that the president can fire regulators at independent federal agencies. How significant an expansion of presidential power is this?
1: Well, it is an extraordinarily significant expansion. The court overruled a 91-year-old decision called Humphrey's Executor. Ever since Humphrey's Executor, it's been assumed that Congress could create independent agencies whose heads can only be fired for cause. But in ruling otherwise, the court has now called into question almost all independent agencies, and that includes the Federal Communications Commission, the Consumer Product Safety Commission, the Securities and Exchange Commission, the NLRB, the Nuclear Regulatory Commission. All of those agencies had been set up to be immune from having their members fired at will. But in light of the decision today, anyone who is appointed to those agencies by the president can be fired by the president.
0: Do we have to stop calling them independent now?
1: Yes, I think so, because the court held in a really robust expansion of the unitary executive theory that to create people who enforce the law who are independent of the president violates the president's core power under the Constitution to execute the law. They call it the vesting clause of Article 2. So it's structurally, the effort to strike down independent agencies has been a core goal ever since at least the 1980s of conservatives. And this decision achieves that goal in one very dramatic swoop.
0: Well, Jeff, in a related but separate case, Lisa Cook, governor on the Federal Reserve, the court says that Trump can't fire her, at least for now. Why the carve out at the Fed?
1: Great question. And the answer is history. Chief Justice Roberts began with the really interesting history of Congress's decision to set up the Bank of the United States and the titanic battle between Hamilton and Jefferson about whether or not the bank was unconstitutional. He says that Chief Justice Marshall sided with Hamilton and upheld the bank. He notes that even James Madison, who'd initially opposed the bank, came to accept its constitutionality. And he also says that the economy would be in really bad shape without an independent bank. So for all those reasons, basically rooted in history, the Fed is different from all the other agencies, and it can have members who can only be fired for cause.
0: Well, in one other big case today, the court also ruled that states may count mail-in ballots after the election deadline. This was in Mississippi. 18 other states are affected. That's another case we're going to be following. In the meantime, Jeff Rosen, thanks so much for your time. We appreciate it.
1: Thank you.
0: All right, let's turn now to our weekly series on politics and democracy, if you can keep it. Though he stood convicted of 34 felonies in the state of New York, President Trump ran for office as a law and order candidate.
2: They stand for crime and chaos and corruption. We stand for law and order and justice.
0: But since returning to office, Donald Trump

0: Trump has exploded the use of the pardon power. He's granted clemency to more than 1,700 people, including January 6 rioters, supporters convicted of seditious conspiracy and plotting violence on January 6th, politicians convicted of corruption, and businessmen who donated to his campaign shortly before receiving their pardons. Just a year and a half into his second term, Donald Trump has issued the third most pardons of any president in history. He's got 2.5 years to go. And the White House claims that many of these people were unfairly prosecuted by previous administrations. But a new Reuters review found that 96% of those pardons failed to meet longstanding Justice Department criteria. And a lot of the pardons are reaching the president's desk through a network of advocates and influencers with connections to the White House, rather than through conventional Department of Justice channels. It's a cottage industry worth millions of dollars. Today in our weekly series, If You Can Keep It, we're digging into the pardon power, who it's for, how this president is wielding it, and what it means for accountability in American democracy. Chris Prentice covers financial crime and other topics for Reuters. She worked on the Reuters investigation into pardons issued by the second Trump administration and the network of advocates and influencers who've helped secure clemency for almost 200 people. She joins us now from New York. Hi, Chris.
1: Hello there. Thanks for having me.
0: Good to have you. And with me in studio, Liz Oyer. She was U.S. pardon attorney at the DOJ from 2022 to 2025. She reviewed applications from people across the country who were seeking commutations and pardons and made recommendations to the White House. And she was fired from her role last year and replaced with someone loyal to the Trump administration. She now writes on Substack. It's called Lawyer Oyer, Liz Oyer. Great to have you here.
1: Thanks for having me, Todd.
0: Chris, we're going to talk about some specific cases this hour, but generally, who's being issued pardons by this administration and how are they going about getting them?
1: Well, you can imagine when you have this number of pardons, there's quite a range. We've seen former public officials, startup founders, a number of people in the crypto world, and there's a whole industry that has developed around helping people kind of rise above and get the president's attention. So, you know, over 20,000 people are waiting in line for clemency right now. And in order to kind of jump the line, people will hire or work through advocates. They will make campaign contributions. They will work with people to try to kind of craft a narrative that makes them stand out and actually makes it so that the president, you know, can relate to their story.
0: So in other words, a narrative that makes them stand out to Donald Trump personally.
1: Yes.
0: What do those narratives look like?
1: Weaponization, primarily being unfairly targeted for either their political views or something that was seen to be, you know, unfair in the first place. That's the kind of primary way.
0: Liz Oyer, you were pardon attorney, as I mentioned, 2022 to 2025. We talk about the normal, I'm making air quotes, the normal process. What does that look like?
2: Yeah, so it's important to know that the position of pardon attorney is not a political appointment. It's a non-political official historically, traditionally. Now it's a political official. But the idea is that the pardon power should be used in an even-handed way to make our criminal justice system fairer. The founders of our Constitution recognize that sometimes the results could be very harsh. Sometimes there could be miscarriages of justice. And that's what the pardon power is there for. So in recent decades, it has been used largely to commute the sentences. So to reduce the sentences of nonviolent drug offenders, people who are serving sentences that are longer than the sentence they would receive for the same crime today. And that has been a very successful way to reduce the crisis of mass incarceration in our country for people who have really demonstrated that they have earned and deserve second chances. But those second chances are not just doled out. They are based on a very rigorous review process that's conducted by the Office of the Pardon Attorney by career experts who are drilling down into the histories of these individuals. And they require generally a lot of support from upstanding people in the community.
0: There are guidelines on paper.
2: Yes, there's a very detailed manual that the Justice Department uses to evaluate the applications that look at things like demonstrated rehabilitation. They look at things like the nature of the offense. How much of your sentence have you served? Those guidelines have traditionally been in place and have ensured that pardons are granted to people who are truly deserving of a second chance based on their own conduct and redemption and rehabilitation. But those have all fallen by the wayside. Right now, the pardon process is a free-for-all, as Chris described, that is based largely on leveraging wealth and political connection.
0: We invited the White House pardon czar on the program to talk to us. We were turned down. The invitation remains open. But here's White House Press Secretary Carolyn Leavitt.
3: There's a whole team of qualified lawyers who look at every single pardon request that ultimately make their way up to the President of the United States. He's the ultimate final decision maker. And he was very clear when he came into office that he was most interested in looking at pardoning individuals who were abused and used by the Biden Department of Justice and were over-prosecuted by a weaponized DOJ.
0: Liz Zoyer, briefly, who is the press secretary talking about there? The president is most interested in people who are essentially victims of a weaponized DOJ, the one you worked for.
2: Yeah, I mean, there's nobody that really meets those criteria. The current pardon attorney, who is, I guess, the one that Carolyn Leavitt is referring to, is this guy, Ed Martin, who is a known MAGA booster. He was involved in the Stop the Steal movement, and he has tweeted several times his philosophy of pardoning. He has said, no MAGA left behind, and that is the value that is being brought to these cases. There are a couple of pardons that were granted early in the administration that have Ed Martin's fingerprints all over them. There was a MAGA sheriff who was selling badges for cash, an elected official who essentially was taking bribes, and he was pardoned. There was an elected official in Nevada who was a big supporter of President Trump who actually embezzled money from a police memorial fund, a memorial that was to be built to police officers killed in the line of duty, and she spent the money on plastic surgery. Trump pardoned her, and she won't have to pay back the money. So those are the types of people who are getting pardons today.
0: That's Liz Zoyer, former U.S. pardon attorney and author of The Lawyer Zoyer Substack. Chris Prentice is also here, who covers white-collar crime for Reuters and is one of the authors of a recent report on the second Trump administration's pardon process. Coming up, what those pardons cost the United States in lost fines and restitution, but also in the integrity of the pardon process. I'm Todd Zwillick. This is 1A from WAMU and NPR.

0: America is commemorating 250 years as a nation, but where are indigenous people in that founding story and in the Declaration of Independence?
1: Alongside those beautiful, lofty Enlightenment ideals, Native people are called, quote, merciless Indian savages.
0: I'm Amory Sievertson. The story of Native America, that's on the next On Point.
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5: I'm Scott Tong. 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He says a key date is when Abraham Lincoln won the presidency.
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8: Welcome back to 1A. I'm Todd Zwillick. It's If You Can Keep It, our weekly show on the state of American democracy. We're talking about President Trump's use of the pardon power. Journalist Chris Prentice is here. She's one of the writers of the Reuters report, How to Get a Trump Pardon. And Liz Oyer is here, former U.S. pardon attorney from 2022 to 25. When she was fired from that position at the DOJ, she now writes on Substack. You can find it at Lawyer Oyer. Chris Prentice, your reporting, as we discussed, identified specific cases where donations to Donald Trump's political committees appear to precede pardons by a matter of weeks. Walk us through the case of Trevor Milton. What happened and why did that stand out to you?
9: Yeah, so Trevor Milton's case is kind of this really clear example of the multi-pronged effort that kind of can lead to a clemency. So, you know, he was sentenced to 4 years in prison after a jury found him guilty of basically lying about the technology of this, you know, truck, this company that he founded. And he, you know, he was out on bail while he was appealing. And he had made donations both to campaigns associated with President, you know, now President Trump, but also Robert F. Kennedy. And we know that in the weeks leading up to him actually receiving a pardon, he at some point had a meeting with the president. You know, his wife and his dad were present. We know that he himself donated over, I think it was $1.8 million to those campaigns. And so all of these things predated the pardon.
8: All right, I want to bring in another expert to join this conversation. Dan Greenberg is here. He's senior legal fellow at the Center for Constitutional Studies at the Cato Institute. They're a libertarian think tank here in D.C. Hi, Dan.
10: Thank you for having me.
8: Great to have you. We got this email from Doug who says, when a president pardons someone who committed a crime on behalf of the president or was pardoned in exchange for money, that pardon must be considered corrupt and therefore null and void. To do otherwise would give the president unlimited power. The president could have his political rivals murdered and give pardons to the killers. That could not possibly be considered legal. Doug, thanks for that message. Dan, the Constitution, Article 2, says the president shall have power to grant reprieves and pardons for offenses against the United States, except in cases of impeachment. Aside from that, what are the legal limits on the pardon power?
10: Well, it's very challenging to find limits, and it's probably fair to say that a good way to start understanding the limits of the pardon power is it's very much like the the king's pardon power that we inherited from the old country. As a practical matter, the limits are really very small. Now, of course, the president can only pardon federal crimes. He can't pardon violators of state crimes. And there's some discussion in the in Supreme Court opinions to the effect that the president can't make distinctions that rest on a person's race or religion or political views. So the president probably almost certainly couldn't issue a mass pardon that applied only to white people, for instance.
8: But you said political views. Doesn't that apply to January 6th? A mass pardon?
10: So I think that it is difficult to operationalize this rule of the Supreme Court, based on the fact that there's sort of a quirk in the law that says that that implies that in some sense pardons are unchallengeable because there's really nobody else with standing to bring concerns about the president's behavior.
8: And that's
10: like a royal power.
8: Yeah. And you mentioned the president does not have power to pardon state-level crimes. He does have the power to lean politically on governors and pressure them to pardon people at the state level. Happened recently in Colorado. Democratic Governor Jared Polis issued clemency to Tina Peters, who's been in the news on this show for her convictions. I believe her 9-plus-year conviction for tampering with voting machines. She was a clerk in Mesa County, Colorado, an election official convicted and jailed. The president wanted her out, and she's out.
10: This is certainly true. You will probably remember that some time ago the president tweeted that she was issued a full and unconditional pardon. Well, that's like me tweeting that someone has been issued
8: right.
10: a full and unconditional pardon. Only the governor of Colorado can issue Tina Peters a pardon, and that's what he did.
8: After significant pressure, but that's not constitutional. That's just politics.
10: Well, unfortunately, the president is able to exert extraordinary power, after the president canceled hundreds of millions of dollars in transportation grants awarded to Colorado, he dismantled the National Center for Atmospheric Research that was located in Boulder. He vetoed a pipeline bill in Colorado. Eventually, my suspicion is that Governor Jared Polis, said the state of Colorado can't take this kind of punishment anymore.
8: Steven San Diego says that President Trump is, in fact, abusing the pardon power.
11: The worst examples are his pardons of January 6th rioters, some of whom seriously injured police officers, all of whom pled guilty or were found guilty to crimes, often felonies. But he has also pardoned people for crimes mainly because they've supported him politically, including contributing to his campaigns. This is corruption at the highest level.
8: Now let's talk about the January 6th pardons. Most people are familiar with this story. Some 1,500 people, many of them violent, some of them convicted of seditious conspiracy and other crimes. I think people know the story. Dan, how unusual is this kind of mass pardon?
10: Well, of course, President Washington granted amnesty to participants in the Whiskey Rebellion against federal whiskey taxes, and President Abraham Lincoln and Andrew Johnson pardoned and granted amnesty for Confederate soldiers and officials. But I think it's very important to note that in most cases of mass pardons by previous presidents, the pardonees were required to take affirmative measures in order to get that kind of forgiveness. So, for instance, the Confederate soldiers who were pardoned were required to swear an oath to the Union. When Gerald Ford granted amnesty to people who unlawfully failed to register for the Vietnam draft, Ford required people to come back and do public service. Carter, I believe, did not do that. But we have seen a broader trend of presidents granting mass pardons without really requiring anything in exchange. And so the pardon power has been exercised, I think, more and more carelessly and broadly over time.
8: Now, Liz, you mentioned that one of the criteria among many in, quote, the rules for pardons can be remorse. If a convict, somebody in prison, expresses remorse for the crimes they've committed. Some January 6th rioters have run for public office. Many have said that they would commit their crimes again if given the opportunity. Here's one convicted rioter. His name is Nathan DeGrave. The day after he was granted a pardon.
12: it was the right thing to do. And I never regret doing the right thing. I mean, they also called the Boston Tea Party an attack. So it's all a matter of perspective.
8: What does Liz Oyer, what does that statement say to you about remorse in this particular case, or whether the standard of remorse is being applied?
13: Well, this particular pardon, as well as Donald Trump's pardons writ large, have really emboldened people to feel that they can commit crimes in his name. If they are supporting Donald Trump will have their back. He will bail them out of any legal trouble they may be in. And that's very dangerous. It sends a very dangerous message to the people who are inclined to take those sort of risks, violate laws in support of the president. We have seen a tremendous rate of recidivism among the January 6th pardon recipients. I believe that somewhere around 100 of them are documented as having been charged with new crimes. These include very serious crimes. Many involve the sexual abuse of children, things of that nature that are really quite dangerous to society. And when you don't vet people and you grant these mass pardons based on political considerations to people who have shown no remorse, that is really very dangerous for the public.
8: Is recidivism risk a consideration normally when considering a pardon? Hey, is this person just going to get out and offend again?
13: Absolutely. To get a pardon under the Justice Department's traditional process, you actually have to go through a full FBI background investigation that is similar to what you'd have to go through to get a top secret security clearance to ensure that you're not someone who will be pardoned and then present an ongoing danger to the community.
8: All right. Well, away from the mayhem of January 6th, the president is also issued pardons to a whole other class of people, executives and CEOs convicted of fraud and other financial crimes. Cryptocurrency tycoon Changpeng Zhao, known as CZ. He's the founder of Binance. You've probably heard of it, the world's largest cryptocurrency exchange. Nora O'Donnell asked the president about CZ on 60 Minutes on CBS.
14: The government at the time said that CZ had caused significant harm to U.S. national security, essentially by allowing terrorist groups like Hamas to move millions of dollars around. Why did you pardon him?
15: Okay, are you ready? I don't know who he is. I know he got a four-month sentence or something like that, and I heard it was a Biden witch hunt.
8: Nora O'Donnell then asked the president about the timing of this pardon right after Binance facilitated the purchase of $2 billion of stablecoin from World Liberty Financial. That's the cryptocurrency company co-founded by the president and his sons.
15: Well, here's the thing. I know nothing about it because I'm too busy doing the other.
14: But he got a
15: only
14: pardon.
15: Tell you that,
14: but he got a
15: no,
14: pardon.
15: I can only tell you this. My sons are into it. I'm glad they are because it's probably a great industry, crypto. I think it's good. You know, they're running a business. They're not in government.
8: Chris, I don't know anything about it. I don't even know who he is. Is this type of response from the president become standard? Tell us a little bit about the CZ case and what it says to you more broadly about the use of the pardon power here.
9: Right. I mean, I do think this one was somewhat unusual in the president said he didn't even know him. Whereas, you know, in the past with Trevor Milton, he says, you know, he didn't deserve this. His only crime was supporting me. With CZ, you know, Binance that was part of this huge resolution in 2023. And, you know, he was accused and ultimately pleaded guilty to violating some rules to prevent money laundering. And he was this kind of classic example of the crypto industry just being outside the rules. And I think that one of the things that's interesting about his pardon is, you know, he did hire this firm, Checkmate Solutions, where, you know, they have, you know, partners in that firm are, you know, friendly with the president's, one of the president's sons. And, you know, how involved were they? How much is that the reason? These are the kinds of questions that arise when you have this kind of unusual pardon.
8: Dan, is there precedent for this type of pardon? An investor, a captain of industry, investing $2 billion into a company founded by the chief executive himself, and then along comes a pardon?
10: I don't know of any precedent like this. I mean, I think that there are just a large number of occurrences like this that set off alarm bells for self-corruption, either of the president or of his associates. And I think it illustrates, you know, Liz's point that some sort of formality in making these decisions is desirable because it immunizes the president from the appearance of pay for play. And when you have the absence of any kind of formal procedure to make these decisions, it makes it plausible that a number of recent decisions are transactional you know, that's very dangerous, you know. And when you see decisions like this, you see the pardon of Paul Walchek, who evaded millions of dollars in taxes after Mr. Walchek's mother raised millions of dollars for MAGA candidates and paid $1 million to dine with the president at Mar-a-Lago. These sort of appearances they're so very suggestive.
8: Chris, you've reported that aides inside the White House, in particular Susie Wiles, the chief of staff, are trying to tighten up this process and cut down, I dare say, on the types of conversations that we're having today. How's that going? Is the president willing to respond to aides? Is the president willing to dial it back on the appearance of favoritism and open corruption in the pardon process?
9: Yeah, well, we know that there are people who are really against doing any more of these, you know, ahead of the midterms, because they are, you know, they're really unpopular with a lot of people, right? Especially the ones, you know, for the business executives. And so there's been a push to kind of to create a little more order. I don't know how successful it will ultimately prove to be, because we know, you know, the president appears to really like this power and really like doing these pardons.
8: That's Chris Prentice of Reuters. Liz Oyer is here, and Dan Greenberg of the Cato Institute. I'm Todd Zwillick, and you're listening to 1A. We got this voicemail from Mike in Miami.
16: If you're talking about pardons, talk about Biden, how he pardoned his family and everybody else. So yeah, there does need to be some reform on both sides.
8: And we got this email from Halle, who says, please discuss whether at the I don't want to read that one. I want to talk about Biden family pardons. Halle, I'm going to read your question in just a minute. I jumped the gun a little bit. Liz, you were pardon attorney during the Biden administration. There's a lot of attention on Joe Biden pardoning his son and other family members. What about that pardon? And what about people who look at this process and say both sides do it?
13: I think it is very important to acknowledge that that was not a legitimate use of the pardon power. Biden's pardon of his son, his preemptive pardons of his family members, that was the type of pardon power, pardon use that laid the groundwork for Trump to say, well, this is just what every president does. Every president uses the pardon power in their own self-interest. That is not what the Constitution intended. It's not how it should be used. And it's not a use of the pardon power that's in the public interest.
8: Did that pardon cross your desk?
13: No, it did not. My office was not given the opportunity to advise the president on the pardons of his family members. And I believe that those pardons really were damaging to the perceived legitimacy of the pardon power and should not have happened. And they tarnished Joe Biden's legacy as far as pardons. And they did a great deal of damage going forward in terms of creating this sort of whataboutism argument. I do think it's important to note, though, that what Trump has done is vastly different and more corrupt than what Biden did, because of the scale of it and because of the amount of money that is changing hands. As Chris has talked about, there are millions of dollars that are being paid to get pardons. People in Trump's orbit are profiting off of this pardon economy. And Trump himself, as you mentioned with the case of Changpeng Zhao and others, is making millions or billions of dollars on granting pardons to people who can benefit him politically or financially. So that is very different than what Biden did.
8: Dan?
10: I think it is important to take a look at the scope. I think it's important to compare the scope of the pardons in the Biden administration and the Trump administration. Biden granted 80 pardons over the course of 4 years. Trump pardoned more than twice that, not even counting the January 6 protesters, in his very first year of his second term. And so Trump last year was pardoning people at 8 times the rate that Biden was. This really is unprecedented in terms of scope.
8: We've been talking about the Trump administration's use of the presidential pardon power with Reuters reporter Chris Prentice. She co-wrote the recent report, How to Get a Trump Pardon. Forget the DOJ, call Bobby and other influencers. Read that article. The Bobby, well, that's Bobby Kennedy. Chris, thanks for being here.
9: Thanks so much for having me.
8: I want to thank Dan Greenberg, Senior Legal Fellow at the Center for Constitutional Studies at Cato, their libertarian think tank here in D.C. Dan, great having you.
10: Thanks so much for having me.
8: Coming up, Liz Oyer is going to stay with us for a bit to talk about how the Trump administration has been giving special treatment to convicted sex offender and Jeffrey Epstein co-conspirator Ghislaine Maxwell, all while Maxwell pursues a presidential pardon. And we're going to have a quick drop in with our own Jen White, who's coming to us from the Aspen Ideas Festival up in the Rocky Mountains. Stick with us. I'm Todd Zwillick. It's If You Can Keep It here on 1A.

0: two powerful earthquakes devastated Venezuela, and the government has been slow to respond. Our reporter on the ground finds out why. We'll hear the voices of ordinary Venezuelans stepping in to help at a moment of political uncertainty. That story and more global news next time on The World.
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8: Welcome back. It's 1A. I'm Todd Zwillick. Back to our guests in just a moment. But first, we'd love your help with tomorrow's show on healthcare. New polling suggests that healthcare costs are a top priority for voters. Two-thirds of voters want the federal government to end excessive prices at hospitals and to make it a top priority more than any other political policy proposal. That's according to polling this month from the Century Foundation. This comes as less than half of Americans polled by Gallup say that they can consistently afford their health care. So we'd love to hear from you. How much are health care costs factoring into your political leanings? Will they affect the way you vote in the midterms? The number 855-236-1A1A. If you get your health care through work or the ACA marketplace or Medicare or Medicaid, how have you noticed a difference in cost? And how have healthcare costs or coverage affected your life? The number again, 855-236-1212, or you can leave a message using our app, 1A Vox Pop, and we'll share what you know here on the show tomorrow. Let's get back to the second Trump administration's approach to presidential clemency. Liz Oyer is still with us. She was the U.S. pardon attorney from 2022 to 2025. She now writes on Substack. Lawyer Oyer is where to find her. She's been writing extensively about how the pardon process is working in the second Trump administration. And we got this message from Peggy.
9: I think people who are convicted of violent crimes should definitely not get a presidential pardon. Or people who have been convicted of sex trafficking. That's outrageous. And our system is broken. And the Supreme Court and the Republican majority Congress are not doing their job at all.
8: And we got this email from one of our listeners. Pardon should be reserved for death row inmates. White collar criminals and political figures need to be ineligible. Thanks for all the messages that you're sending us on the presidential pardon power. Liz Oyer, earlier in the hour, we talked about some of the convicted fraudsters and captains of industry who've defrauded investors or taxpayers of, in some cases, hundreds of millions of dollars. If that person receives a full pardon, what about restitution? What about orders to pay the money back that the jury says you stole?
10: Yeah, the pardon wipes out the obligation under law to repay the money to the victims of the crime.
8: That means they're out of luck?
10: That means they're out of luck as far as the automatic provision of federal law that you've got to repay your victims if you're convicted of a crime. These victims can go ahead and try to sue the individuals independently, but that is a very time-consuming and costly process that requires them to hire lawyers, etc. Federal law is supposed to make it easy for victims to recover money that's stolen from them, and Donald Trump has wiped out that obligation to the tune of well over $1 billion, actually.
8: Now, speaking of victims, Susan writes, why don't victims of the crimes perpetrated by the person pardoned have standing to challenge the pardon?
10: Well, there are some lawyers who are considering whether some of those lawsuits could have the effect of unraveling the pardons. Because the pardon power under the Constitution is absolute, it is very hard to challenge the president's exercise of those authorities. But there are some lawyers who are looking at whether suits can be brought on behalf of victims at minimum to recover the money that they were deprived of.
8: How would that, briefly, because we could probably spend an hour on the legal theory there, but the pardon power in the Constitution appears plenary. In other words, pretty broad and not open to suggestions. So how would a lawyer go about trying to do that?
10: Well, I think that what lawyers will focus on is the re-traumatization of the victims through the pardon process, including depriving them of the ability to collect their money. The person that we talked about earlier, Trevor Milton, he stole people's entire retirement savings. And other people who've received pardons, including this guy, David Gentile, who defrauded his investors of over $1 billion, they're taking money that people had invested for their retirement and they're enriching themselves based on fraud. And Donald Trump is saying, you don't have to repay the money. So the focus is really on making those victims whole by recovering the money that they may be owed.
8: We've talked about several specific cases of people pardoned by President Trump in this second term. I want to talk about one specific person who really wants a pardon. It's Ghislaine Maxwell. Everybody knows the name. She was convicted of sex trafficking teenage girls with Jeffrey Epstein and was sentenced to 20 years in federal prison. And Maxwell is actively seeking a pardon from this president, who is also her former friend. Here's her lawyer, David Oscar Marcus, talking to reporters in July of last year.
11: Of course, everybody knows that Ms. Maxwell would welcome any relief. She's been in very difficult conditions for 5 years, and so she would welcome any relief. It's the right thing to do, and we have faith that the right thing will happen sooner rather than later.
8: Liz Oyer, when you were pardon attorney, how would you have handled a petition like Maxwell's from an offender like Maxwell, given the relationship with the president?
10: That case never would have gotten off the ground. It would have gotten no serious consideration. It is just not something that happens, that people convicted of offenses involving sex trafficking of children are considered for presidential pardons. The fact that Donald Trump refuses to rule out the possibility of granting Maxwell a pardon is really, truly stunning.
8: Now, I want the president to speak for himself in that regard. Here's the president being asked on Air Force One in November about a potential pardon for Ghislaine Maxwell.
12: I haven't even thought about it. I mean, I haven't thought about it for months. Maybe I haven't thought about it at all. You're just asking me a question. But I don't talk about that. I don't rule it in or out. I don't even think about it.
8: I don't rule it in or out, says the president when asked about a potential pardon for convicted sex offender Ghislaine Maxwell. She's also a vital witness to the years-long relationship between Donald Trump and Jeffrey Epstein. What do you make of that response from the president?
10: Trump is dangling this possibility of a pardon to keep her on the hook as somebody who can help to provide cover for him in the investigation of Jeffrey Epstein's crimes. She met personally with Trump's former lawyer, the deputy attorney general, now the acting attorney general, Todd Blanche, and cut, it appears, a corrupt deal to make statements that exonerate Donald Trump from any responsibility in connection with Epstein's crimes in exchange for getting this prison transfer to a minimum security prison, and in the hopes that eventually she will get a pardon.
8: So this runs pretty deep. What the American public seems to be witnessing here is a president declining to say a pardon for this sex offender is off the table, while the offender appears to be getting special treatment not afforded to other sex offenders in the federal prison system that that president controls.
10: Exactly. There is actually a rule in the federal prison system that says that people like Ghislaine Maxwell who are convicted of sex crimes cannot be housed in minimum security camps because they are open to the community. People can come and go. It is dangerous to the surrounding community. She is the only known incarcerated person to ever receive an exemption from that rule at the direction, it appears, of Todd Blanche, Donald Trump's personal lawyer, who's now hoping to become the next Attorney General of the United States.
8: Liz, you're a lawyer who's now entering the world of media. I'm a media person who's still in the world of media for pretty much my whole career. What do you make of the reaction or non-reaction to the statement I just played from Donald Trump on Air Force One? It's hard for me to imagine any other time or any other president basically telegraphing that he's open to a pardon for a convicted sex trafficker without the wheels coming off the system and everybody going, wait, what? And that didn't, it's covered, yes, but that didn't really happen here.
10: What's going on with Ghislaine Maxwell is one of the most corrupt things we have seen in the history of the presidency. And it really, I don't think the media has fully appreciated how absolutely extraordinary it is that President Trump will not rule out pardoning this woman who was convicted of extremely serious crimes involving the sexual exploitation of young girls.
8: Well, I want to talk about potential reform here. As we've said, the pardon power is broad. It appears to be more or less plenary, as they say, meaning like it's all mine and you can't do anything about it. That's not official lawyer speak. That's just my assessment of it. We got this from Shelby in Birmingham, Alabama, who writes, the Trump family and their close associates are engaging in massive corruption and doing it openly, daring anyone to stop them. It's been reported that Mr. Trump plans to pardon everyone in his orbit before leaving office. So there's obviously no fear of prosecutions for criminal behavior. Despite a pardon, is there any path to other repercussions for the Trump family or associates might face?
10: Well, there was, and that path is civil liability. So investigations by the Justice Department, audits by the Justice Department, attempts to recover money civilly that family has essentially grifted through their access to the presidency and the levers of government. Unfortunately, Todd Blanche, the candidate for Attorney General, recently signed a settlement agreement that purports to give up the claims of the American people against Donald Trump and his entire family and all of his business and affiliates for any money that he may have stolen from the taxpayers. Blanche signed off on an extremely broad release of claims that purports to end any IRS audits and also prohibit any other federal agencies from investigating or suing the Trump family, which is really quite extraordinary.
8: Todd Blanche is about to go before a Senate committee. He's been nominated to be full attorney general, not just acting. This whole conversation that we're having around pardons and the special treatment of Ghislaine Maxwell and all the rest of it, how do you, in your opinion, how should senators be looking at Todd Blanche's bid to be attorney general?
10: Blanche now has a record of about 15 or 16 months as deputy attorney general that includes some really staggering abuses of the justice system. And the senators should be drilling into his record and asking him hard questions and requiring him to justify his actions over the last year and change.
8: I promised to get to Halle's question earlier in the show. Can you please talk about whether at the end of the term, Trump can pardon his entire family and himself, even if none of them has been charged with a crime?
10: Yes, he can do that, and he will do that, I believe. It's quite possible that he's already signed many of those pardons and has them stashed in a drawer somewhere just in case something should happen to him so that the people who have done his bidding and the people in his family that he wants to protect get the benefit of those pardons after he leaves office.
8: And according to reporting in the New York Times, Jonathan Swan and Maggie Haberman, Trump has said that he's going to pardon anyone. The distance varies, but he's going to pardon anyone who's come within 200 feet or 100 feet of the Oval Office. So that's certainly in the offing. Liz, we got to let you go. But before we do, possibilities for reform here. Again, the Constitution is clear. This power belongs to the president. People have complained about the pardon power for a long, long, long time that so much of it is invested in the president. What opportunities, what's the biggest opportunity for reform here in your view?
10: Well, we need to preserve pathways for second chances for people who've earned and deserved them. So I don't support eliminating the pardon power entirely, but I believe that what we need is much more transparency in that area, and we need to really crack down on the pay for play so that pardons are not being granted on the basis of wealth and political connections.
8: Some people have suggested there should be a pardon commission for some crimes, not the president.
10: Well,
8: is that possible legally?
10: It's possible, but it would require a constitutional amendment.
8: Right. Not an act of Congress. That's a big, heavy lift. Well, the Article 2 reserves the power for the president, and therein lies the issue. It's been a great discussion. Liz Oyer, former U.S. pardon attorney and author of The Lawyer Oyer Substack. I want to thank you for coming in today.
10: Thanks so much.
8: Well, I'm Todd Zwillick, and you're listening to 1A. Well, normally on Mondays, of course, Jen and myself are here on the air for our series, If You Can Keep It. But Jen's been at the Aspen Ideas Festival in Colorado for the last few days interviewing some big thinkers on everything from local politics to using AI to optimize our daily lives. She's on the line from Aspen Public Radio at Altitude there to tell us a little bit about the experience and the conversations she's bringing back to the show. Hi, Jen.
13: Hey, Todd, how's it going?
8: Oh, it's great to hear from you. I know it's a little bit early there in Colorado. Jen, I think this is your fifth year at the festival, right? It's kind of designed to bring influential leaders and experts of all kinds together to talk about critical global issues. What conversations are really standing out to you this year?
13: Well, the first panel I moderated here, and you alluded to it, was all about AI and how it's being integrated into every part of our lives. We talk about this a lot on 1A, and from asking, you know, ChatGPT to create a transcript of a meeting to all the wearable devices that track our steps, our heart rates, how we sleep, it's everywhere. And this panel focused on how AI is affecting us physiologically and cognitively, but also how scientists are thinking about how AI can be used to treat dementia and other age-related illnesses. So there was plenty of caution, but there was also some optimism.
8: Earlier this week, we talked about artificial superintelligence here on the show. So this conversation is really permeating so many parts of our economy and our future and our culture. It's also, apart from AI, back here in the real world, Jen, it's the 250th birthday. Is that a theme across a lot of the panels and events, sort of a moment to step back and look at America?
13: Yeah, many of the conversations here at Aspen have a democracy-related theme. Lots of people are concerned about the health and resilience of this democratic republic and whether there's a pathway to less partisanship, deeper civic engagement, and a shared sense of what this country will be in the future. Another panel I moderated focused on whether the Declaration of Independence can act as a civic gospel, this shared understanding of what the country stands for, especially when the founding of the U.S. includes the enslavement of Africans, the displacement and genocide of indigenous people, the exclusion of women from voting and other forms of civic engagement. So how do we grapple with that reality? Reckon with the fact that the Declaration's original call and promise was not fully answered, but also think about whether and how we look to that document to chart a future for the country. So many of the conversations I'm hearing here at the festival are dealing with that tension as it relates to the current state of politics in the country, but also what happens in the next, hopefully, 250 years.
8: And America's success, especially in the 19th century, in spite of all of the dynamics you just mentioned, Jen, also relies on scientific advancement, America as a scientific leader. And we are just at a low point now, a low point in trust in science and trust in political institutions. What are you hearing in that regard?
13: Well, that was another panel I moderated about the rise of science skepticism, what's driving it, how to address it. One of the panelists was Dr. Mike. He's this physician. People may be very familiar with his very popular YouTube channel. And we focused on what scientists and medical professionals can do to restore trust and break through the noise of social media. It's one of the many conversations we'll bring back to the show across the summer. Really looking forward to the rest of our audience hearing these discussions.
8: I can't wait to hear those discussions here on the show over the next few weeks and months. Jen White, I don't need to tell you who she is, but she is high in the Rockies right now in the Aspen Valley. Jen, thank you so much. Safe travels.
13: Thanks, Todd.
8: Jen's back here on Wednesday on the show, so make sure to check in then. Today's producers were Claire Muffson and Alexandra Botee. And as always, this program comes to you from WAMU, part of American University in Washington, distributed by NPR. I'm Todd Zwillick. Let's talk more soon. This is 1A.

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1: Creation of the inaugural Coast Superfund Research Center and what impact locals are having, the study will have. Later in the program, 10 years of providing social purpose real estate in the heart of downtown. What the Jesse's Open Door policy has meant for community groups, arts organizations, and ordinary folks. But first, I'm joined by two community consultants working on behalf of a novel five-year environmental research project. Anita Collins is a sixth-generation resident of Glynn County who lives in what's been dubbed a fence line community right next to a highly toxic federal Superfund site. She's been involved in this study for a number of years. Anita Collins, good morning.
2: Good morning. Glad to be with you this morning.
1: Very glad to have you. We're also joined by Josiah Watts. He's an environmental justice strategist who traces his lineage to the Gullah Geechee of Sapelo Island. He's also an original co-founder of the I Run With Maud movement for his murdered cousin, Ahmaud Arbery. Welcome to the program, Mr. Watts.
3: Thank you. Thank you for having me.
1: So, Anita, we will talk about science and the community, but if you would, can you just start by talking about life growing up? How aware of you as a young person were you of the industrial operations in this area?
2: So growing up in Brunswick, I describe it as paradise. Regrettably, I did not learn that it was a poisoned paradise until I was very, very much an adult. And growing up, I lived two blocks from a plant that has now been closed. Growing up, it was known as Hercules. A portion of it later was renamed Panova. That was in the early aughts when that name change occurred. But growing up there, the smoke plumes were always, it was pretty constant. The smell was horrible. And I've been asked to describe the smell, and I say, decayed flesh, rotten eggs, feces, sulfur combined. Wow. So pretty horrible. But we all knew the contradiction for us is that Hercules provided stable employment for so many households. And growing up where I did on L Street, every day you saw the workers walking to work or bicycling to work, as well as coming when they get off work, they would have their lunch pails. I was always fascinated by those lunch pails because I wanted to have one for my lunch. But anyway, we didn't know. We didn't know that when we were playing in rainwater, you know, the puddles, we didn't realize any or have any connection with the possibility of contamination of groundwater and the soil. I remember at one time Hercules would even donate soil from their land to residents. And what did residents do? They would put it on their property for their gardens or just to build up their soil. So to learn all what was going on there, to learn about that as an adult, I was horrified, to say the least.
1: And you say you didn't know, and there were hundreds of people that worked at Hercules. It was an important economic engine for that area.
2: Huge.
1: Yeah, and we should say that the plant began its life as part of a production line that was creating rubber. This was back in, you know, 1940s, essentially.
2: Yes.
1: Grinding pine stumps. So there's this huge pine industry, of course, across northern Florida, southeast Georgia.
2: Yes.
1: The stumps can be turned into rosin, which can be made into rubber. And Hercules was making paints and varnishes and at some point began producing a pesticide called toxaphene.
2: Toxaphene. And that was produced for over 30 years. And the reason, well, toxaphene was created there, manufactured there because of the boll weevil. And many people probably now are not even aware of a boll weevil, but the boll weevil was eating and destroying cotton crops

0: So the farmers needed help so they could, so the cotton could grow. And as you probably know, cotton is still grown quite a bit in South Georgia. All right. So that boll weevil needed to be destroyed, and toxaphene was created in the labs there to combat that problem.
1: Josiah, I want to ask you about that, because there is sort of this full vicious cycle in a way. We talked about the fact that you trace your descendants from Sapelo Island, the Gullah Geechee community, which is a community that remains identifiable today, but has its roots in slaves, people who were enslaved, brought over to this country, many of them from West Africa, who have maintained a community, but who were abused and mistreated, right, and exploited, a lot of them producing cotton or harvesting cotton. And this chemical,
2: right,
1: that,
2: right,
1: was produced to treat these crops has then gone on to be a source of poison and problem that continues today.
2: Yeah, no. And I would be remiss if I didn't also add that Miss Anita is also Gullah Geechee. So we both have Gullah Geechee roots, but you're exactly right. And where that connection comes in to Sapelo is that many of my ancestors and family members worked at these plants in these places, right? Because that industry was pretty extensive and large and paid well. So you had people that, you know, from the island that, you know, either lived on the mainland or came from the island that worked at these plants, at LCP, at Hercules, at these places that were producing, you know, toxaphene. And there was a study that was done with nine residents. This is outside of this current study that we did through Healthy Coastal Neighborhoods. And all of those people had elevated levels of these PCBs and toxaphene and these toxins in their bodies. And that came from them, you know, obviously working at these places, but also because a significant part of our culture is seafood, the water, right? And so when these toxins are all, and contaminants are also in the water, and you have people who a significant part of their culture, you know, are our seafood ways, are our food ways, you know, fishing, agriculture, the soil, then, you know, there are all these different ways that these contaminants can get in our bodies. And I can't, you know, it'd be countless for me to say. I couldn't tell you how many folks and family members that I've had that have died from cancer-related illnesses, who are fairly healthy people who, you know, fish, didn't smoke, didn't do anything that was bad for their health, but yet, you know, they had these related illnesses.
1: And when it comes to fishing, the Hercules plant in particular had a outfall for its wastewater into Terry Creek, which was a popular fishing place. And it, yes, is itself now a Superfund site, essentially,
0: yes,
1: one of the worst on this federally designated list, the creek.
0: Yes.
1: Where people fish.
0: And is water contained? It's not. A creek feeds off into other creeks and rivers, okay? So it just spread, unfortunately. And where we live, not eating seafood is unheard of, okay? And if you didn't fish, for example, my mom didn't fish. My grandparents fished every week. They my grandparents who lived next door would fish. So all of us grew up eating the fish, the crab, the shrimp, and unknowing. Another thing is that at Hercules, before the streets were paved, there was a ditch that ran from the Hercules plant into our community. And as children, you see a ditch, you play in it, okay? My cousins would catch I can't even right now call the name of the little animal that my grandparents would fish with, that they would scoop up in a net from the ditches. Okay, so to learn that this beautiful place where we live and all of this contamination was happening and was made its way into our bodies, it's horrifying. And then to still be dealing with this so many, many years later, we are very appreciative that the Emory researchers heeded our requests for help, because those requests have been ignored for so many years. So actually, we had a community meeting last Wednesday, and one of the things that I said during the meeting was that I cannot celebrate this award. I'm glad we got funded, but I'm filled with a lot of rage, because when I think about how helpful this would have been, say, 30 years ago, but definitely 20 years ago, it would have been so helpful. And we may have been able to save some of our loved ones who transitioned.
1: If you're just joining us, we are talking to two Brunswick residents about new research that has been funded into decades-old pollution in the Brunswick community. If you'd like to join our conversation, you can reach us on air at 904-549-2937. You can go online to firstcoastconnect.org, or you can email questions or comments to firstcoastconnect@wjct.org. I want to ask you about how this study is different, because there has been, obviously, this is a small community, about 15,000 people. It's a majority-minority community. It's a historic community. But it is small, and there are 4 designated Superfund sites in this small community. There's more than a dozen other hazardous waste sites that are managed by the state as well. So there is an inordinate amount of pollution in a very small area. And so there's been a lot of research done. There's been a lot of remediation done. There's been a lot of people coming in to look at how a site is polluted, to look at cleaning up a site, perhaps getting it ready for the next stage of industrial use. There hasn't always been, or perhaps some would say there really has never been, a focus on the direct impact on the health of the surrounding community. And that changed essentially with this first blood test study that happened, I guess, in 2023. Yeah. You were a part of that, Anita.
0: Yes.
1: And
0: yes.
1: Tell us what that did and why that shifted the conversation, how the community helped create that study in the first place.
0: How it came about was to approach Emory University. And some of our community residents, as a result of a health fair, okay, indicated that they wanted to know more. They wanted to learn whether or not there was any harm in their bodies.
1: Specifically, wanted to know if they had been contaminated.
0: If they had been contaminated, exactly. And as a result of that health fair, Emory University was contacted, and a study, I don't want to say pilot, but the initial study was small because of funds. You know, you don't, these things are expensive. And 100 residents were contacted, and there was a broad swath of residents from the Brunswick Glen County area who were tested.
1: Demographically.
0: Yes. And so where I live, Urbana Pear Park, that is one of the fence line communities. Goodyear is another. So it's a chain link fence that separates the residents' properties from not only Hercules, but we have Glen Avenue, which is Highway 17, which is adjacent to our neighborhood. And that's where you have the Terry Creek site. So it's as a result of residents just saying, we want to know what's going on. All right. We're losing too many people. There's too much lung cancer for people who've never smoked. There's so many folks who are on dialysis because of renal failure. Asthma. Oh, my gosh. I would say just about I don't have any stats to back this up. But if I'm in the room with 3 people, at least one of them has asthma, or our child that has asthma, because it is so much more prevalent now than it was when I was a child.
1: And in terms of focusing on residents, Josiah, how was that different from what had been done in the past? How was that received by the community?
2: Yeah, I think it's been, you know, received well, but I think you can't dismiss the mixed emotions, right? I think sometimes when people see this, they think it's this kind of new thing. Well, people have been complaining about this, about the ills of it, about, you know, these contaminants for a very, very long time. People have always known that something was wrong, that something wasn't right. The high percentage of different, you know, health issues that people have, just as Ms. Collins was talking about with, you know, with asthma. So I think there is this kind of final validation, you know, of saying that finally, that it is being acknowledged. But we just can't be dismissive also of the anger and the pain that families have had to, you know, deal with for, you know, generations, the loss of loved ones, the dealing with the illnesses. And that's real, you know. And I always try to remind folks that these are real lives and real people who live every day and try to take care of their families in the best ways that they can. And yet they were subjected to these contaminants, to these toxins, to this poison by these industries that knew, right? And you know, you can remediate and you can clean up, but you can never change that past and that history. So there has to be a truly community-driven focus of how do we, one, make sure that nothing like this happens again, but two, figure out how we can help people so that we can mitigate, you know, these exposures.
1: In terms of the historic pollution, that is one thing. We've talked about LCP Chemicals, Hercules, but a portion of one of those sites went on to be redeveloped in the early aughts, as you said, to Panova. They incurred numerous violations of air quality laws. They were
0: numerous.
1: Yeah. Fined hundreds of thousands of dollars. Ultimately had a massive fire there.
0: Yes.
1: Just a couple years ago.
0: April 15, 2023.
1: It caused a shelter in place order. People were not allowed to go into the neighborhood. It burned for quite some time. People who are watching our live stream can see some of that footage. It was just entirely consumed. What did that feel like to have such a clear, immediate hazard on a site that has been such a historic environmental plague for the surrounding community?
0: So I want to help bring forward a slight contrast. While all this black smoke is billowing from Hercules, there's Urbana Perry Park, there's the chain link fence, and there are the homes that's some maybe 12 inches or less from the chain link fence, and children are outside of their homes playing. The smoke is dark. The smoke is all over, but they're playing. And was that normal? No. But for them as children, it was normal. They could see the fire. They could see the smoke. It was right there. But they were outside playing. And I say that because does that mean we're numb? No, it doesn't mean it. But we just did not recognize the danger. Mm-hmm. All right. But that danger that happened as a result of that fire is what we have been living with for generations, as Mr. Watts has said, for generations. The not knowing, the questions, the thinking that something is not right, but not having any data to truly give a foundation to it, and to have the federal and state agencies come in I would say pretty much disregard the neighbors. I don't want to get anybody in any trouble, but that's really what has happened. Disregarded the neighbors when they present information, they present it with scientific language rather than attempting to even just be basic in communicating what is going on in terms of when the word remediation. So with that fire, there were numerous residents who had to seek medical attention at the ER or a day or two later with their personal physician because of breathing. The odor that remained in the community was horrible. It lingered in my house for over 5 days, all right? The firefighters, when they arrived at Panova, didn't have the proper equipment to extinguish the fire.
1: They couldn't go in and try to fight it because they weren't equipped to do it.
0: They were not prepared. They used water. Water did not help. So they had to regroup. So our community, public officials were unprepared.
1: What does it mean, Josiah, to have the focus on the community when it has been so long, this data set that's been produced to tell you how the site is doing, to switch the focus to kind of how the humans are doing?
2: That's right. I mean, it's long overdue, right? You know, in situations like this, you know, we know that there's papers published and researchers are doing studies and all these different things. And maybe some of those things are helpful. But all the while that this is going on, they're the people, right? The people are dealing with medical conditions. You know, the people have to think about, you know, how much they fish, what kinds of foods they eat. The people have to think about the fact that you have this industry that's sitting right next door to you that just had a massive fire and explosion. Or the people have to think about, you know, these plants that constantly had violations, right? That sometimes that we weren't aware of, but they just paid the fine.
1: Probably most of the time, right?
2: Right, right.
1: So does having this, you participated in the study, Anita, it was initially 100 people. They found very high levels of certain chemicals, just happened to be the chemicals that were produced on these sites,
0: right?
1: Specific to these sites.
0: Right.
1: So it is a validation, as you say, in some ways, of the concerns that people have had. Now this study is greatly expanded.
0: Yes.
1: There's a considerable amount of funding that's coming from the federal government. It is now going to be extended to a five-year study. More
0: yes.
1: people will be able to get tested, but there's other elements.
0: There are several elements of the testing. So the focus from a health perspective is to determine metabolic diseases, okay? And when we're talking about, for example, renal failure, hypertension, all right, high cholesterol.
1: Diabetes,
0: yes. So to find someone in the community that does not have one or all of those is almost impossible. And that's sad, okay? I mean, it's just so common. And I couldn't understand why do we have so many renal failure clinics where people have to go three times a week for dialysis, okay? And then I started doing some homework and realized what is the contributing factor for renal failure, all right? And it is very alarming, the numbers that are having to live with this chronic condition. Okay, so my eyes have been opened because as a child, I was so ignorant to how much harm was being done from an environmental perspective. And now helping our neighbors to be more aware, because when you would go for your physical exams or your follow-ups, everything can be dismissed as, well, your mom had it or your grandmother had it. Well, What about those who have no correlation? And if your mother or your father or your grandparents, if they lived in this community, their diet was the same as your diet. Okay, so this study is looking at this. We'll look at the seafood that is consumed, and see how much that contributes, as well as there will be some soil testing, and responding to disasters. And I just went blank on the terminology. But that is also a component of it. So there are five major components of this, of how the funding will be used over 5 years to bring answers.
1: Interestingly, one of the things that you raised earlier was flooding. They're going to be looking at...
0: That's one of the components, because flooding is so prevalent that we don't even use the term correctly. And what I mean by that, that happens all the time. We just overlook it somewhat, but not recognizing that's flooding. That's not what should be happening. Yes, we are adjacent. Our community is adjacent to the marsh. However, flooding is a problem, okay? And raising that awareness through more information and disseminating more information and education to our neighbors is crucial.
1: It's interesting. Our colleagues over at the Florida Trib did some reporting just last week about flooding near Superfund sites, how that impacts communities of color particularly. And this is a pretty good example. I mean, as we said, Brunswick, the size of the community there is about the size of St. Augustine. And to have more Superfund sites than any other city in Georgia is a really disproportionate risk for people who live there. Josiah, what is it that you are hoping this study brings? And what would you like people to know about the fact that it's now getting underway?
2: Yeah, I mean, I hope that this study can, one, bring about answers for all of us. You know, there's still a lot of questions. I hope it can bring about methods of how people can, you know, limit, exposure. But I also hope it brings about a certain level of humanity and reminder for all of us, the connection that we have to one another, that, you know, these contaminants and toxins will impact whoever is near them. And it connects to all of us in some way, form, or fashion. And so it is imperative for everyone, whether they live near these sites or whether they worked at these factories or not, that we not only support this study, but we support this community, that we support, you know, these people and these families and a lot of folks who have been, you know, for years have been trying to bring attention attention to this. So I think, you know, for me, for people to just have a realization and an understanding that there are people that are working hard every day in their lives, in their community, their culture, and they love their families too, but they also have to deal with this. And how do we find ways to support one another, you know, not only with this study, but also those, the frontline communities like Urbana-Perry Park and Goodyear as well, and others that are impacted.
1: Anita, I want to ask you, because we've gotten a couple of questions. One asking about, you know, what did the EPA do? What did the state of Georgia do? What was their response? But another email saying this is part of a larger pattern of the GOP, the Republican Party, enabling corporations to externalize costs back onto society so they can make more money. Because of the way it happens, it's very difficult for communities to control for it. So the discussion is important, but give it the name so people can understand the larger pattern. I'd just like you to address those comments.
0: We all know that the elephant that is always in the room is systemic racism. And I know the term that is used a lot in the media or in common conversations is about poverty in our communities. And I use the term marginalized. And I use that term because of systemic racism. Our communities are marginalized in terms of resources. And the EPA and the EPD has failed us. Has failed us. Because even though there were many fines that were levied upon Hercules and these other sites, sometimes they were paid and sometimes they were not paid, all right? And the sanctions that were imposed upon them, the polluters ignored. And there's a consistent track record of that. The data, the information that's out there demonstrates that, all right? So regrettably, this can happen in any community within this country. And it has happened. There's a huge problem right now in North Georgia, in the Dalton area, from the carpet industry. Mm-hmm. How the waters have been damaged by these huge companies.
1: Okay? Forever chemicals.
0: These forever chemicals, and just the word forever. That is a term that. It just penetrates the core because you know that until you die, you know, these will remain in your body.
1: Well, it is a story, obviously, that's going to have a very long shelf life. I appreciate you both coming down today from Brunswick to talk about it.
0: Thank you. We appreciate the invite.
2: Yeah, no, thank you very much.
1: All right. We hope to have you back sometime. Up next, the Jesse, celebrating 10 years downtown.

0: Welcome back. For the past 10 years, the Jesse Ball DuPont Center, known as the Jesse, has opened its doors to nonprofits, arts organizations, community events, and just ordinary passerby. They call it part of their mission to provide social purpose real estate in the heart of downtown. Here to tell us about a decade at work is Mari Kuraishi. She's president of the Jesse Ball DuPont Fund. Mari, welcome back.
1: Thank you for having me.
0: I'm glad to have you. So the building itself is home to the Jesse. It's a place a lot of people will be familiar with because of its iconic look. And I want to ask you about it because being in that location is really central to the Jesse's identity, to its appeal. And it is not at all a foregone conclusion that that building remains standing. Tell us a little bit about the building that you live in.
1: Absolutely. So the building was designed in 1965 by Taylor Hardwick, one of the sort of preeminent mid-century architects in our area at the time. And it's got this amazing, iconic look of fins and Italian tile. Was for a long time the main library of Jacksonville. It eventually became too small to be the main library. And when the library vacated, it stayed empty for a number of years until the trustees and then president of the Jesse Ball DuPont Fund said, wait, it's about to be demolished. We're going to have to go in there and like do something. And of course, this was brand new to the fund. We weren't real estate people. And they're like, oh, are you sure? I don't know. And, you know, eventually they came up with this vision of creating first-class office space for nonprofits downtown and preserving that building with its iconic look.
0: We were talking a little bit before the show. I mean, I remember well doing research at that old Hayden Burns Library. I spent a lot of time in the basement, less so in the upper echelons of that beautiful building, but it is so iconic. It's hard to believe that we were as close as we were to tearing it down, and what a travesty that would have been. But preserving it, I would imagine, is a very gratifying piece of the Jesse's legacy at this point.
1: Absolutely. You know, it took 3 years of work to rehab, essentially, and conserve the building. And I think it's clearly a labor of love, but it is so important in, you know, the downtown at the time when the fund decided to do this. Downtown was sort of in decline and there weren't very many adaptive reuse projects happening. So when the fund came in and took that step, it sort of showed that it could be done, which was really important and eventually, I think, led to things like the Barnett Building and other things that are underway today. And as we grow, as the city evolves, it's sometimes important to maintain certain anchors in the community that remind people about the past to sort of create a jumping off point for the future.
0: Sure, especially in a city where some might say that the examples of this truly out there architecture are limited. I mean, there's some great architecture, but in terms of things that are truly
1: distinctive
0: and so experimental,
1: yeah,
0: as this was when it was built. The outside is also part of the Jesse's definition of itself. There's these beautiful mosaics that feature some of the local African-American leaders of this area, particularly Jeanetta Besh Cole, mm-hmm, Rodney Hurst, Zora Neale Hurston, who of course had claim to Jacksonville for a while, Rutledge Pearson, Ebony Payne. So these iconic figures of Jacksonville, in some ways, you know, the history of the fund itself, there's so much philanthropy that it's done, but it's named after somebody who had a bit of a troubled history when it came to race,
1: mm-hmm,
0: Jesse Ball DuPont, an avowed segregationist. And so there has been, I think, an effort to sort of reconnect that name with a more progressive, more inclusive approach to.
1: Yeah, and it's her life is a reminder that we're all complicated, right? She's an incredibly generous woman, dedicated to philanthropy long before she actually became wealthy. And at the same time, had these views that we can't support today. And it sort of is at this tension is at the center of our identity. We seek to sort of maintain and enhance her legacy of generosity, and her love of place. She loved Jacksonville, loved, you know, the Northern Neck where she was born and Delaware where she lived with Alfred. And to create from that love a vision of a creative, generative, inclusive future.
0: Yeah. The Jesse is a neat space. I mean, it's a beautiful space, obviously, and home to many nonprofits. It hosts a lot of events. People have weddings there. People have launches there of you know, new initiatives, city debates, all kinds of things happen there. But it's also a place, in my experience, where people can go in and use the restroom if they need to. It is something that really tries to uphold an idea of being part of downtown, the fabric of downtown. And I'm curious just what the 10-year mark means in terms of going forward. Is that mission, is that vision changing? And what do you think you've added in that period to how people experience the city?
1: Yeah. So, you know, when it was rehabbed and we had done all the work to create it, you know, we're like, oh, we got to get tenants. It's got to be like 100% subscribed, you know, otherwise how do we keep this going? Right. And so occupancy is something we pay attention to like any other office building. And yet we didn't want to be just another office building downtown. We wanted it to be, as you said, a place where anyone can walk in and, you know, take a breather from the heat and go use the bathrooms and, have conversations in the atrium. And, you know, as we approach the 10-year mark, internally for us, it is really important to ensure that this is a sustainable model of because we want the Jesse to be there in the long term. It can't be something that, you know, a foundation sort of pours a lot of money into and keeps pouring money into. It's got to be something that the community wants and demonstrates by using it in the ways what we want it to be used, as something that the community wants for long term as well.
0: And where are you on that continuum right now in terms of being sustainable? Have you reached that?
1: We have reached operational sustainability, so and have done so for quite a long time. And I think as the challenge is that, you know, we live in a hurricane prone area, there's extreme weather events. Capital costs have to be carefully factored into the business model so that we are ready if we need to replace a roof or a chiller or whatever, you know, happens. So those are things that we are working on to ensure that we are here long term.
0: I have kind of a political question on email about whether your groups are, their use, their political affiliation contributes to whether they can use that space, asking specifically about pro-Palestinian groups. And whether that has played into people being able to use that space.
1: You know, we want to make sure that the Jesse is a place where everyone feels comfortable showing up. We don't necessarily, you know, think of it as a place that is exclusive to one point of view. We want to ensure that there's a diversity of views that are represented. But we do want to keep the place safe. And so we want to make sure that it isn't, you know, become sort of a flashpoint of protest.
0: It must be a difficult vetting process.
1: Yeah, you know, we try to be thoughtful about it and we try to be very even-handed about it as much as possible.
0: And so personally, how are you celebrating this moment in time, this 10-year mark?
1: Well, we've, you know, had a bunch of small events inside the Jesse as well as outside the Jesse. There's a montage that shows, you know, various points in time of the Jesse that's sort of on permanent role in the on the big screen downstairs. And, you know, we're also coming up on the Jesse Paul DuPont Fund's 50th anniversary, wow, starting at the end of this year, going into next year. So it's sort of seamlessly going to segue into the fund's 50th anniversary. So the Jesse's 10th and the fund's 50th.
0: Just very briefly, any big changes that you are bracing for?
1: Not that we can see, but, you know, things happen in the world, right?
0: Yeah.
1: And we have to react to them.
0: Yeah. Well, it's great to see you again. It's very nice to talk to you. Mari Kuraishi, she is president of the Jesse Ball DuPont Fund. Mari, thanks so much for coming on today.
1: Absolutely.
0: All right. Coming up next, we're going to talk to a pair of longtime artists about crafting and creating their own supply swap store.

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1: New polling says healthcare costs are a top priority for voters. Fewer than half of Americans today can consistently afford healthcare. How much of a stress is healthcare becoming for Americans today? And what will it mean for how they vote in November? Healthcare costs in the midterms next time on 1A.
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6: 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Butler says the conflict had a transformative effect on him because at the same time the culture wars hurtled toward their climax, art saved his life. 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
7: Welcome back. After the closure of Jacksonville's oldest art supply store, Ready Arts, in 2025, two longtime crafters wanted a new space where local creatives could shop and swap sustainably. Here to tell us about it, we're joined by the founders of Art Cart Jacks, Jessica Grist. Good morning, Jessica.
8: Good morning.
7: And Blake Riley. Hi, Blake.
9: Hi.
7: So we were talking a little bit before the show about the closure of Ready Arts. That really was a huge center of the arts community in Jacksonville, in San Marco, and its closure created a real vacuum, I guess, in your mind. So how did Art Cart come about as a remedy of sorts to that?
8: Yeah, absolutely. So we really were sad to hear about Ready Arts, and also Joann's was closing around the same time. Mm-hmm. So those were both huge losses. And so we just decided to kind of, after also talking about so many craft supplies kind of going to waste or sitting in closets and going to landfill, if we could kind of become a resource for the community and encourage people to come do free pop-up swaps. And so we just kind of decided to go for it, and we ended up getting a really good response, and everyone's been really excited.
7: So yeah. These started as pop-ups. What do they offer? Like, when people come, what is available? What do you ask of them?
9: So we typically try to bring a variety of different crafts supplies that have been donated to us. So we might have a little bit of like painting, yarn for fiber art, just anything that's been donated to us. And then we ask people donate something if they can in return, but really no one's ever been turned away. We haven't had a problem with people taking too much or anything like that. So it's really just a space to come and see what we have, something that inspires you, and make something in the process.
7: And so are people coming and just plopping down and getting to work, or are they taking the crafts and going home? What's the arrangement?
8: Both. So now that we have the Mart, which is open, we have a space for people to come and hang. And also at our regular pop-ups, they're at local establishments like coffee shops and bookstores, and Eco Relics is one of them as well. We have tables for people to come and stay. And we've had a good number of people come and hang out with us and, you know, make friends. And so it's a really good, creative, and encouraging environment.
7: Yeah. It's a cool concept. I think a lot of times people go to like an art store or an art or a gallery or whatever. They kind of get inspired. Mm-hmm. But there's this gap between that moment and the moment of creation, sometimes enough to sort of prevent people from actually sitting down and getting to work. You kind of solve that by giving them the space and the immediacy.
9: Yeah, exactly. And kind of to piggyback off of your first question, there really weren't a lot of craft stores after Ready Arts in our side of town, like in our neighborhood. And like Riverside, Murray Hill, like basically anything around downtown is such a creative like hub of people, and those people need the resource to find those materials. So being able to pop up at different arts markets too, where typically, you know, people who enjoy and appreciate creative art are already there. So it gives them a just barrier-free way to get that stuff.
7: And so the Mart is at Margaret Street. It's, I guess, every Sunday now. And so how does having that sort of more permanent location as opposed to just an occasional pop-up change how you hope the community receives you or finds you?
8: Yeah, I think it has really just helped give people a consistent place, a reliable place. You know, before you'd have to keep up with our Instagram to know when we're doing pop-ups and that sort of thing. And so we've already honestly gotten more donations because we have a permanent space. They're leaving them on the porch for us. And so it's really increased our traffic and the people coming to find us and know about us.
7: Tell us about what you're looking for in terms of supplies. I know that everybody's got, you know, a drawer full of old pens. That's probably not exactly high on your list, but what would be helpful? What do you want people to know that you're looking for?
9: That's a great point. I would say we are not very picky about what we take. The main things that we try to stay away from, just because we don't have that much room to store them, are things like school supplies and office supplies. And then like house paint, spray paint, things like that. Anything else, if it's a creative hobby that you have, we'll take it. And we can always sort through it and see what's usable, what's not, and get it into the right hands.
7: And both of you work in interior design. And so this space is also very artfully designed, very beautiful. And your Instagram presence is really cool. But you sort of take like with like and you group it together. And so people are able to find what they're looking for.
8: Like a typical craft store. Yeah. We try to group everything, make it easy.
7: All right. And so if people are interested in coming, I mean, who is welcome? Who should be thinking about going?
8: Anybody. Yeah. Anyone that is thinking about creative, even if you've never done any art at all, if you're a professional artist, anything in between. We want it to be easy for everybody and remind people that there's no bad way to make art, which is Community Art Studio says that all the time.
9: Yeah.
8: Yeah, we just want everybody to come and create.
9: Yeah, we say no skill required. Yeah. We try to make the activities that we do put on very approachable and accessible so that people don't feel a sense of like, you know, I have to be good at this to enjoy it, because it is for everybody. Yeah. And I think even if you aren't technically skilled, it still benefits you.
7: Yeah. All right. Well, Jessica Grist, Blake Riley, thanks for doing it. It's the Mart. It opened at Margaret Street Studios on June 21st, and it's open there Sundays now. 12 to 5 at 1732 Margaret Street. Thanks, you guys, for coming on today.
9: Thank you so much.
7: All right. And thank you for listening. We appreciate it. First Coast Connect is produced by Stacey Bennett. Our associate producer is Isabella Casapau. Our show is directed by Brady Corum. And our theme music is performed by Club de Belugas. Join us tomorrow when we talk about what's next at Cumberland Island National Seashore as the feds look at swapping some land for private development. I'm Ann Schindler. You've been listening to First Coast Connect on WJCT News 89.9.

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9: Well, Tommy had asked me to dance again, and he was doing his splits. He was doing his turns, his slides. I mean, he had it going on. He was sliding all over the place, and then bending over and shaking a tail feather. And he even galloped like he was riding a pony.
10: 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I'm your host, Sarah Austin Jeunesse. 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
9: And I got tired of looking at him doing all his slides and everything. And I showed him what I could do. I showed him my slides. And I mean, I slide. You could think I was James Brown.
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11: Live from NPR News, I'm Giles Snyder. Tuesday marks a final opinion day for the U.S. Supreme Court. The court has four cases left to decide, including President Trump's challenge to birthright citizenship. At the White House Monday, Trump said he will accept the court's decision, but that it would be bad for the country if it goes against him.
12: It's tremendously destructive. It's extremely costly. I don't know. It's up to them. But in terms of for the good of the country, it'd be great if they did they didn't allow it. It would be great.
11: Trump repeated the claim that the U.S. is the only country that grants birthright citizenship. But according to the Pew Research Center, more than 30 other countries have similar birthright citizenship laws. On Monday, the Supreme Court preserved the ability of states to count postmarked ballots that arrive after Election Day, upholding a Mississippi law. Here's NPR's Ashley Lopez.
13: In a 5-4 ruling where two conservative justices, Amy Coney Barrett and John Roberts, sided with the liberal wing of the court, they said that Mississippi's law isn't violating federal statute. Justice Barrett authored this opinion. She wrote that states have the right to maintain some latitude in how they run their elections, which includes how they run their mail-in ballot programs. And while this might be out of step with President Trump and some GOP officials, this is actually historically a pretty conservative principle. The majority also said in clear language that voting is happening when voters fill out a ballot, mm-hmm. not when ballots are making their way through the mail.
11: Also Monday, the Supreme Court said Federal Reserve Governor Lisa Cook can remain in her job for now, rejecting President Trump's attempt to remove Cook. Cook says the case was about her refusal to bow to political pressure and setting interest rates. House Speaker Mike Johnson has sent a housing bill that passed Congress with bipartisan support to President Trump's desk. But NPR's Claudia Grisales reports that Trump is calling the measure a big yawn.
14: Trump has said he'll hold up legislation like the housing bill until Congress takes up his partisan Save America Act to impose strict proof of citizenship requirements for voters. With the Save Act still in limbo, Trump told reporters he's not sure he'll sign the housing bill or veto it.
12: To me, compared to the Save America Act, just about everything is a big yawn.
14: The plan marks one of the few highlights for moderate Republicans facing tough races to keep control of Congress this November. They are hoping to campaign on plans to address affordability and saw the housing bill as a major win in their messaging plans. Claudia DeSalis, NPR News.
11: U.S. and Iran have separately announced that they are sending a delegation to Qatar this week. President Trump said on social media that Iran had requested the meeting, but talks are uncertain. Tehran said Monday that it has not agreed to meet. The announcements came after weekend attacks in the Persian Gulf, but after 4 days of trading strikes, both sides appear to have paused their attacks. This is NPR. The Catholic Archdiocese of San Francisco has agreed to a $395 million settlement with clergy sex abuse survivors. The move comes almost 3 years after the San Francisco Archdiocese filed for Chapter 11 bankruptcy protection due to the number of abuse claims. NPR's Jason Droz reports.
15: The settlement involves more than 500 people who credibly claim either a priest or other church employee sexually abused them. The agreement also involves non-monetary terms, including an abuse survivor selected by a survivor's committee serving on the Archdiocese's independent review panel, victims being released from confidentiality agreements, and the creation of an anonymous reporting form on the Archdiocese's website. The nearly $400 million settlement is the latest result of a California law enacted in 2020 that expanded the statute of limitations for civil lawsuits involving childhood sexual assault. Jason DeRose, NPR News.
11: President Trump says he will nominate Keith Sonderling to be his labor secretary. Sonderling has been serving as the acting secretary since Lori Chavez de Ramer resigned. She stepped down in April amid abuse of power allegations. She's facing investigations of alleged misconduct, including sending personal messages to staff and drinking on the job. She has denied any wrongdoing. Stocks in Asia mostly advancing in Tuesday trading, rebounding after sharp losses on a tech sell-off. Taiwan's benchmark leading the way, up nearly 3.5%. Japan's Nikkei share average is up more than 1.5%. I'm Giles Snyder, NPR News.
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From PRX, this is the Moth Radio Hour. I'm your host, Sarah Austin Jeunesse. At the Moth, we come together to connect through personal stories. The Moth has over 500 public events a year where everyday people stand on stage to tell their true stories. In this episode, a bold bike ride in Yemen, shaking a tail feather in Harlem, and our first story by Lutheran pastor from Denver, Nadia Bowles-Weber.

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1: I would call the biggest fan of church, which can be awkward since technically I'm a Lutheran pastor. My dislike of church I came by honestly. I was raised in a really very strict, conservative Christian church where there was just a whole lot of rules and very little fun and no possibility of actually getting to be my whole self. And so when I felt the call to go to seminary, I thought, you know what I want is to start a church from scratch. There could be very few rules, a whole lot of fun, and everyone gets to be themselves. So in 2008, I founded a congregation called House for All Sinners and Saints. And the amazing thing about being able to start a church from scratch is you don't have to worry about being conventional. So you can just make it up. So if the very first thing you want people to see when they enter in the church is a velvet painting of Elvis crying that says, "Elvis welcomes you to House for All Sinners and Saints," you can do that. And if you don't really want to do a blessing of the animals, but you want to do a blessing of the bicycles, you can do that. And if you want to take over the basement of a bar quarterly for an event called Beer and Hymns, you can do that. And we did all those things, and that's what started to get the attention of my denomination. And I was so excited to get an email that said, we want to invite you to give the keynote presentation at a pastor's conference. We really want you to share your expertise. The thing you need to know is I didn't graduate college till I was 36. I had never been an expert in anything. And when I went to seminary, I was so old that they called me a second career student, which I thought was adorable because it implied I had a first career, which I did not. But the difficult part of starting a church from scratch is that you have to start it from scratch. And so my denomination gave me a little funding to get going, but all they cared about was how many people came and how much money did you bring in. And it started to feel like every Sunday I was throwing my own birthday party and waiting to see who liked me enough to show up. And then I was like, it's not supposed to be about me, it's supposed to be about God. And then I felt worse. And it was rough. Like, we would have like maybe 50 people on a Sunday, but during the summer, the numbers just started getting really low. And we ended up not getting more than like 35 people on a Sunday during the summer. And so the day before, I was going to Chicago to keynote that pastor's conference as an expert, I found myself single-handedly trying to get a cotton candy machine in the back of my Honda. And my back was hurting, and the reason is because I had just come from Costco, and I had lifted all these cases of soda and enough burgers to feed like 80 people and an industrial bag of Doritos, and I'd put it all in my Honda. When I realized, hey, we've got to try and get people back, I remembered that there's this really quaint tradition in the Lutheran church called Rally Day. Rally Day is when you're trying to get all the families back for the start of Sunday school after everyone's been traveling through the summer. And so you have like a little carnival for the kids. And we didn't have any kids and we didn't have Sunday school, but I was like, fuck it, we're having Rally Day. And so I ended up setting everything up. I made cool flyers. I texted everyone in the congregation. I was so excited to get all these people back, to really get a lot of people. So I put the sodas on ice, and I put out the napkins in the little like circle, and it was all fancy, and I got all the burgers ready, and I put out a collection basket for donations, because it costs like hundreds of dollars for all this stuff, and it was just easily

recoupable with that many people. And so I was doing so much work and that I didn't actually go into the worship space until about 2 minutes before the service was supposed to start. And I'm walking up the stairs of this 100-year-old church building, and I'm so excited to see everyone. And I see the sun coming through the stained glass and bouncing off the 26 people who came. 26. 20-f***ing-6. And I didn't know what to do, so like I quickly pivoted, turned around, went downstairs like I'd forgotten something. But if I'd forgotten anything, it was definitely my goodwill towards humanity. And I went into the women's room, and I literally knelt on the peeling linoleum and was like, "Dear God, I hate all those people who didn't show up so much that I'm having a hard time appreciating the people who did show up." And as you know, I have to start like a worship service in 2 minutes. So if you could like, you know, remove this resentment, like rip out my stony little heart and replace it with a human fleshy beating one again, I'd really appreciate that. Amen. So my desperate prayer helped enough for me to get going, get the service going. And then the prayers of the people were beautiful, and that helped too, because JP prayed. He was glad he got a job after 6 months of unemployment. And Clarice was like, "I've been off heroin for a year." And then someone else was praying for their aunt who had breast cancer. And just the realness of that helped as well. And so about 20 people stayed, and there was a group of my parishioners who were like grilling up all these burgers that we had for like 80 people. And they're like, "We should just take them down to Triangle Park to like feed some hungry people." And then this other group of my parishioners were making cotton candy and handing it to every single car that stopped at the stop sign by the church. They were having a blast. I was busy doing what I call the resentful cleanup, where you're trying to mask how disappointed you are. And I was like hastily trying to get everything cleaned up. And one of my parishioners, Stuart, looked at me and said, "Pastor Nadia, are you okay?" Now, the thing you need to know about Stuart is he has an official role at church as the minister of fabulousness. And he's like the church drag queen. And the reason is because like when we were doing our first stewardship campaign, which is like a fancy church word for fundraising, and Stuart's like, "Oh, I know. We're going to sell t-shirts. And on the front, it's going to say, 'This shit ain't free.'" And then on the back, it's going to say, "So you better tithe, bitches." So if you don't have a church drag queen, I'm just saying, get busy recruiting one. But anyway, so Stuart goes, "Pastor Nadia, are you okay?" And I did that thing where you tell a half truth. I was like, "Well, my back's really hurting." And he looks at his partner, Jim, and our friend, Amy. He goes, "Jim, Amy, we're going to pray for Pastor Nadia right now." And I thought, the hell you are. But sometimes you have to submit to a blessing. I just remember the Colorado sun and his big drag queeny hands warming my black clergy shirt and them praying over me. And it sounds bonkers now, but I swear what happened is it felt like those muscle spasms in my back went from being like fists to being like open palms. And it like released. It was beautiful. And I thanked them. And then his partner, Jim, said, "Pastor Nadia, would it be nice to have some help cleaning up?" And I said, "Yeah, it really would. Thank you." And a couple seconds later, Jim goes, "Well, what do you want me to do with this?" And he held up a completely empty donation basket. Now I hated all the people who didn't come. And I hated all the people who did come. And also, I had to get out of there pretty quick because I had a very early flight in the morning because I had to go be an expert at a pastor's conference. It was probably midnight when
the resentment and anger and self-loathing left my body enough to fall asleep. And 2 hours later, I was jolted awake with what I can only describe as a bitch slap from the Holy Spirit. I jolt up in my bed and I go, oh my God, I missed it. Like, I had back pain all day. And then after they prayed for me, I didn't for the rest of the day. And I didn't even notice. And I didn't notice what a blessing it was for people to pray for their pastor who usually prays for them. And I didn't notice how amazing it is that hungry people got warm burgers and that all these strangers inexplicably got free cotton candy at the stop sign. And I was so wrapped up in my expectations not being met that I missed everything that did happen. So the next day, the next afternoon, I'm in Chicago, and I'm going through this PowerPoint presentation for the pastors, and they're loving it. I'm like, blessing of the bicycles and the Elvis, and I tell them, like, every year on Reformation Day, we do a selling of indulgences bake sale, and they're laughing, and and then I tell them how at House for All Sinners and Saints, we have what's called an open table, which means everybody without exception is invited to receive bread and wine at communion. And how we had this young queer girl who spent a year in our community and having this open table, and she traveled to Michigan to visit her parents. And I get this phone call from her on a Sunday morning, and she's weeping. And I'm like, baby, what's going on? She goes, I'm at my parents' church and they're doing communion, and I can't take it. And she was just like destroyed by it. And I talked to her for a bit and I said, do you mind if I share our conversation with some folks at church tonight? And she said, that was fine. So I tell some of the people at church about Rachel, and without skipping a beat, Stuart goes, we'll just have to take her communion to the airport when she gets home, I guess. And so at 9 o'clock at night on a Tuesday, 10 of us show up to Denver International Airport with bread and wine and like a chauffeur sign that said, Rachel Pater, child of God. You know? And, so I'm telling them this story. Now they're crying. And I thought, well, if I think church should be a place for your whole self, I should tell them the whole story. And I took a deep breath and I said, and last night I cried myself to sleep because I felt like a failure. And I told him the whole thing. The cotton candy machine, the healing I didn't notice, the bitch slap from the Holy Spirit, the cotton candy, everything. And the coolest thing was at lunch later, they didn't treat me like an expert. They treated me like a sister and a colleague, and they regaled me with stories of their own failure. And it was so beautiful because we felt like connected. And what I've always wanted my whole life is to feel less alone. And it's great to be dazzled by people's virtues and for experts to just stun us with how amazing they are. But that never makes me feel less alone. I only feel less alone when people share their failings with me, their mistakes, their misconceptions, their jagged edges. Because I think those jagged edges of our stories create enough texture on us that it allows us to have something other people can hold on to. Thank you.

That was Nadia Bowles Weber. Nadia is the founding pastor of House for All Saints and Sinners. She's the author of several best-selling memoirs and lives in Denver, where she says, quote, "I continue to write about my personal failings for the benefit of my fellow spiritual misfits." She's pretty sure she hasn't consumed cotton candy since 2009. To see photos of Nadia and the congregation with that cotton candy on the first rally day, go to themoth.org. In a moment, lessons in parenting and riding on two wheels with women in Yemen when the Moth Radio Hour continues.

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5: Two powerful earthquakes devastated Venezuela, and the government has been slow to respond. 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
7: From PRX, this is the Moth Radio Hour. I'm Sarah Austin Jeunesse. Our next story is from Audrey Pleasant, and she told it at a Moth Night that featured outstanding stories from our community engagement program. Here's Audrey.
8: Tommy Johnson. That was my humiliator. I mean, at the age of 13, how could you be so humiliated? Let me not get ahead of myself. You see, I was going to a church right across the street from me. That was at 141st Street in Harlem, between 7th and 8th Avenue. They had a center down there that we used to go down to dance. My dance step, side to side, shuffle. Side to side shuffle, regardless of what type of music it was. And I would go there and I'd sit on the side where the young ladies would sit that didn't get a chance to dance too much. And I would sit and sit. And this young man by the name of Tommy Johnson would come and ask me to dance. I'd get up and I'd follow him out to the dance floor like the moth to the flame. And we get out there, Tommy would do slides, turns, splits, bend over and shake a tail feather. And I would do my little favorite step, side, side, side. Regardless of what he did, I would side, side, side. That was my movement. Well, Tommy did this so much, and I got tired of it. I mean, I really got tired of it. And I went home one night after being humiliated, and I laid on my bed crying and thinking about Tommy and his splits and his turns and his bending over and shaking the tail feather. I thought about doing a step. I said, I could do this. I could do this. I got up off that bed, got my belt out of the closet, put it on the doorknob, tightened it up, closed that door, and I started doing me some slides. Almost tripped over my own foot, but I still did my slides. And I bent over and I shook a tail feather. I even did a little twirling. Then I did the half split. I couldn't do the whole split, of course, but the half split would suffice me. And I kept this up for a whole month. I mean, I would eat. I would stop and eat, yes. I'd stop and go to school. I had to go to school, but my mother wasn't going to have that. And I'd come back home, do my homework, have my dinner, go to my room, and I'd do my little dancing. I'd practice and practice and practice. And one night, the closet door came open. I bumped my head, but I just shook that off and kept right on dancing. And I even practiced doing a headstand. I bumped my head again on the floor, shook that off, and tried it again till I got it. Like I said, I did that for a whole month till I felt I had it together. And then one night, one Friday night, at 6 o'clock, I got dressed and I went down to the center. And I sat in my same little spot. Now, I don't know who Tommy was dancing with while I was gone, but I guess he was dancing with somebody. But I sat in my same spot, waiting, just waiting for him to come over and ask me to dance. True to form, here comes Mr. Tommy Johnson. And I got up, and I followed him out to the dance floor. Now, when you get out there on the dance floor, if you're really doing something spectacular, a crowd will gather around you. Now, that crowd is there to help you stay inside the circle, to let the person that's doing the fantastic dancing do their thing. And if you're not dancing so good and you try to get out that circle, you can't go nowhere. You got to stay inside that circle and endure the humiliation. Well, Tommy had asked me to dance again, and I was inside the circle. And he was doing his splits. He was doing his turns, his slides. I mean, he had it going on. He was sliding all over the place and then bending over and shaking a tail feather. And I let him go right ahead. Go ahead, slide some more. Do the split. Shake a tail feather. And he even galloped like he was riding a pony. I said, yeah, go right ahead. Go right ahead. And I got tired of looking at him doing all his slides and everything. And I slid up to his face, and he stood there with his mouth wide open. Looking at me all wide-eyed, all bug-eyed. And I showed him what I could do. I showed him my slides. And I mean, I slide. You could think I was James Brown. I was sliding so good. And I showed him how I could bend over and shake a tail feather. And I went and did me a half split, which I could do. Did it pretty good, too. And he just stood there looking at me with his mouth wide open, all buggy eyes, like he was. He tried to walk out the circle. But they wouldn't let him out. They came in tighter and enforced it. And that made me more determined to do my slides, my shake a tail feather. And I even did like the pony, too. Showed him I knew what I could do. And then when I tired of him, I slid up to his face again and threw him a kiss. Let him know that, hey, you ain't got it all like that. I got me a little bit of it, too. And I walked out of that circle. Now, I didn't go back to the center for a while. And I didn't know what happened to Tommy Johnson. But anyway, one day I was walking down 125th Street between 7th and 8th Avenue. The Apollo Theater's down there. And then across the street there was a store called the Record Shack. And they were playing some music. I mean, they were throwing down. And it was one of James Brown's records, too. And I just, something just came over me and I started dancing. Next thing I knew, I had a crowd of people around me and I just showed off even more so. And this man stepped out of the audience and he said, you know what, miss, you should be at the Apollo Theater. I looked at that man like he was crazy. He said, I'm serious. He said, here. He said, "This come here at this time and on this date." I took the paper and I said, well, I couldn't lose. My man gained something. And on that day, and at that precise time, I went to the Apollo Theater. And they had a group of performing up there called the Coasters. And the lead singer was Speedo. He would come down and interact with the audience. He would take the mic and he would put it to somebody. He'd say, whoa. And then he put the mic to somebody's mouth and they said nothing. He went to the next person, whoa. He got nothing. He came to me. He said, whoa. I said, wow. He jumped back and looked at me and he grabbed my hand and he pulled me up on the stage. And that's the first time in my life I had ever seen anybody do the twist on one leg while they got the other leg extended in front of them. Well, I couldn't do that. So I did the best thing I could do. I turned around and showed him my posterior jumping up one at a time. And he took off his shirt. But when he went to take off his pants, I screamed. And I ran off the stage. I hurried up and got back to my seat. The usher came down with a flashlight and he was shining in my face. I said, oh gosh, did I do something wrong? He said, miss, come here. And I got up and I went to him. He said, the manager wants to see you. And I thought to myself, I'm going to get put out of the theater. They're going to put me out. They're really going to put me out. And I paid to come in here. But I went up to the manager, brave, very brave. He said, are you working anywhere, miss? I said, no, sir. Now, here I'm 13 years old. And he said, would you like to appear here on stage with the Coasters for the rest of the week? Would I? Yes. He said, you'll get paid Friday, just like they do. I said, thank you. He said, you wouldn't have to go up on the stage every show, but be here every day. And I was through the phone. I was here every day. I went up on the stage some of the time. And one time I was up there on the stage, and who made an appearance was James Brown himself. I said, wow. Then I really did something. I did my slide. And I had trained myself so well that I could do the slide and make it in a figure eight. He looked at me and he said, wow, little mama. That became my stage name, Little Mama. And from there, I went to the Carver Ballroom, the Renaissance Ballroom, the Audubon Ballroom, the Baby Grand, Small's Paradise, and I did my slide and my bend over and shake a tail feather. I even did the fly. And I stopped doing my little side to side. That was off the hook. No more doing that. I no more doing that. But you see, I never knew what happened to Tommy Johnson. But deep down in my heart, I thanked him for humiliating me the way he did. Because it made me more determined. And I mean, I was determined to show him that I was not going to be a little step, step, step, step, step. I was going to show him something. And I showed him. And I showed the ones that held me back in that circle that I could do something. Hold him back and let me do my thing. Wow! Mom got a brand new bag.

That was Audrey Pleasant. Audrey is a poet from the Bronx, and she wants you to know she can still shake a tail feather. You can find out more about our community engagement workshops, where we craft and develop stories with veterans, nurses, and neighborhood groups by going to themoff.org. While you're there, you'll also see a photo of Audrey in her star-studded gown on

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8: From PRX, this is the Moth Radio Hour. I'm Sarah Austin Jeunesse. Bushra Al-Fusail tells our final story in this hour. It takes place in 2015 in Sana'a, Yemen, during a three-day ceasefire with Saudi rebels. But that doesn't mean that the city is safe. In fact, her choices in this story garner a lot of outside attention and put her at risk. I called Bushra to have her set the stage for us.
9: You said you were the golden sheep at one point. I just love that phrase. What kind of a kid were you?
10: Well, I was quiet, but also I was a rebel. I remember when I was 5 years old, my mom started to teach me Arabic stories, and the boys would always go with their fathers, and the girls would always go to the kitchen and cut. So I always asked my mom, why the hell the girls are not going with their fathers? So that was my start as a golden kid.
9: And how was that received by your mom and your dad?
10: Well, that was the norm. Like, the boys goes with the fathers and the daughters goes with the mothers and clean and make sure they have food and cook and clean and take care of the house. But the boys would go outside with the fathers and, you know, have fun. So, but I always liked to go out with my father. I was, what they call it, a daughter, father, girl. What's that phrase?
9: And so when this happened, could they have seen it coming? Was this within your character to step out in this way?
10: Oh, yes. My mom, she always used to freak out every time I bring any sentence towards women's rights.
9: So was this the first war you had lived through?
10: Unfortunately not. Through the history of Yemen, we always had civil war, but this was the first time we had airstrikes.
9: And was it just a dangerous landscape?
10: With airstrikes, we just didn't know how to deal with it because there's a bomb coming from the sky. So we don't know which areas are safe and which ones is not. So everybody was locking themselves inside the houses. So the streets were empty.
8: Context, this story takes place in 2015, when Bushra was 27 years old. 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
10: One of the nights in 2015 in Sana'a, Yemen, I used to live at my parents' house. And it was around 12 a.m. and I woke up and I felt my bed was shaking. I get out of my bed and I heard a huge explosion. And I saw my dad standing on my bedroom's door screaming, telling me to go to the basement. I ran to the basement and I saw my mom and my two siblings. There was no electricity and there was no internet. An hour later, the internet was back. So I went to my Facebook and I see Saudi coalition started to bomb Yemen. My parents were really scared because we never been bombed in Yemen. We always had a civil war, but we never been bombed. We never experienced an airstrike. So me and my parents decided to stay at home and try to keep safe. But 2 weeks later, I started to get depressed and I wanted to go back to work. At that time, I used to work at a UN agency and I was a freelance photographer. So I had a fight with my mom that I want to go back to work, and they were just telling me it's crazy, it's so dangerous. But at that time, Sana'a was controlled by Yemeni rebels, and it was under a siege as well. So we didn't have any fuel in the country. And it wasn't the first time that we had a fuel crisis. So I knew from where to get fuel from the black market, and knew to which point and which street they're just standing with gallons of petrol. So I decided to go to the black market and to buy a gallon, which cost me that day from 80 to 100, used to cost $15 to $5. So I was so happy I got the fuel, and I took my car the next morning and I decided to go to the office. I started to drive and I look up and I started to see men are biking. And I was like, okay, I felt happy because people are trying to find alternative ways. And it's not very familiar, that bikes in Yemen, to be honest. And it reminds me as well about my childhood, where me and my older sister, Sarah, we used to bike in the old city of Sana'a, which used to be safe and people were open-minded. And while I was driving, I look at the other side, I started to see women are waiting for public transportation, fully covered from head to toe, holding a very heavy grocery plastic bag on their heads under a very strong sun. And it reminded me about why I can't bike anymore. So Yemen is one of the most patriarchal countries in the Middle East. And it's not forbidden that women couldn't bike. It's not against the law and it's not against the religion. But it's against the society and against the traditions in Yemen. And as much as I asked myself, I started to get more angrier why I couldn't continue to bike. So I started to talk with my friends. What about we start to bike? And then I decided just to create a Facebook page called Yemeni Women Bike, just to see what people going to react about it, and to create a platform that I could just suggest about women biking in these crises. So people started to like that page, and I was happy that people started to talk about what if women could bike in Yemen. And at that time, the Yemeni rebels were having a negotiation with the Saudi coalition for having a ceasefire for 3 days. And I was like, okay, if I'm going to bike, I'm going to bike in these 3 days. So I did a Facebook invitation inviting Yemeni women, come and join me for a ride bike. But then the problem is, again, Yemen is not Amsterdam. We don't have bikes. I can't just go to the street and rent a bike. So I was like, okay, around 100 girls, they signed up that they're going to attend this campaign. So I started to call friends and family and everybody, neighbors, who's going to lend me their bikes. So me and my friends, we gathered around 5 bikes, which is amazing. So I remember that night, I was so nervous because I didn't know what to expect. It's so dangerous. Anybody could shoot us. There's no government is present at that time. And to be honest, even if the government was there, they would never protect women. So, but I was like, I have to do it. So that morning came at 6 a.m. I woke up, I wrote on my Facebook, it's a revolutionary day. And I hid the bikes at the backyard because I didn't tell my parents. I was always the golden sheep in my family. So I just hid them, and I took my car, my dad's car, and I just shoved them inside, and I just went. And then I chose this huge highway in Yemen, and I knew it was dangerous, but I wanted us to be very visible for everybody, and I just want everybody just to see us. But that street was destroyed because there was, before they bombed that street, so there's rock there and there, and there was a checkpoint. But I ignored all these facts, and I just put the 5 bikes next to me. And I was just waiting, holding my camera. And I thought that, okay, I'm crazy. Maybe nobody's going to show up. It's just going to be me. But I look up, I saw my friend. And I was like, that's great. 2 of us is amazing. And then I look up. Then my other friend came. I was like, I can't ask for more than that. 3 of us is amazing. And then I see 2 ladies are walking from the checkpoint toward us. And she came and introduced herself. She's like, hi, this is me and my daughter. We came to support the campaign, but we don't know how to bike. That was the cutest thing I ever saw in Yemen, to be honest. So I was so happy. And around 5 minutes, we gathered 11 girls. And everybody just started to take the bike and take the turns. And everybody was so happy. And I was trying to take photos with my phone and my camera. And the girls told me, please don't show our faces. And I respected that. So I was like taking photos, but not showing the faces. And it came my turn. And as I said, we wear like a long abaya. So I pulled out my abaya and got on the bike. And as soon as I started to bike, I started to feel the breeze into my scarf, into my abaya, and I went back. I felt like little mermaid there just biking. And I was so happy. I completely forgot that we are under a siege or controlled by Yemeni rebels or being bombed with the Saudi coalition. And as well, there was like men were driving through with their cars and screaming, you're crazy, or go back to your home, and all these nasty words, but I completely blocked them out because I was so happy, and I just felt the moment of freedom at that moment while I was biking. So for 2 hours we biked, everybody left, everybody was happy, and I was so excited. I shared some pictures to my friends. I was like, what do you think? And I returned the bikes, I went back home. And as soon as I stepped in, my parents were standing there telling me, Bushra, what did you do today? Did you bike? I was like, no, I didn't bike. I just photographed. I lied. They're like, people are knocking at the door. People are calling us. They were so mad. But I just left to my room. I was like, I just photographed. That's it. So I went in and I checked my Facebook. And I started to receive all these phone calls and messages. What have I done? Where is my dad? Why is they not controlling me? People are starting to knock the door, asking about my dad. What have I done? Was I creating a war in a wartime, and I'm a bad influencer for the Yemeni girls? And all these messages that they said that if they ever saw me biking, they're going to just beat me up. So it was very intense. I just closed the phone, and my dad ignored his phone calls too, and he didn't open the door for anybody. Next morning, my mom decided to take us to my older sister's house because it was so intense. And we went there. I had a nap that afternoon, and I woke up, and I was listening. I heard that my mom, she was laughing. So I went down, and I went to the backyard, and I saw my mom is trying to get on the bike, trying to balance. And our backyard, like nobody could see us, is fully covered. And that was like a silent solidarity from my mother, without no words, which is very cute. And then my sister came, and she was telling me, look at her Facebook. I started to look to the photo, and then there is this Yemeni girl who posted a picture while biking in Yemen, underneath it saying, in solidarity with Yemeni woman bike. And then while scrolling more down, I started to see Yemeni woman in Canada doing a campaign in solidarity with Yemeni woman bike. And then I scrolled down from Canada, from Egypt, from New York, from DC, from London, from all over the world, and hundreds pictures that have been posting in Facebook and hashtagging in solidarity with the Yemeni woman bike. I was extremely, extremely happy. And I felt like I'm not that crazy girl. And I showed my parents, like, see, your daughter is not crazy. We have the right to bike. And it's true that this happened since 5 years. And unfortunately, the war is still going on. And the Yemeni rebels are stronger. And there's no rights for women in Yemen. And it's true that we were just 11 girls, including myself. We were biking. But it felt a moment of freedom. And thank you.
8: That was Bushra Al-Fusail. Bushra lives in New York now. She spends her time organizing in the Yemeni American community. She works in property management, and she's still taking photographs. Here's Bushra again.
9: Do you think women are still biking?
10: No, unfortunately not. As I said, they are controlling more of the city, controlling more of the country, and women are being more scared.
9: So do you think that the bike riding was worth it?
10: Yes, definitely yes, because the amount of the Yemeni woman that I get support after the campaign and that they know this is possible, but not under the rebels, definitely not. But they know as soon as they're not controlling the city, this is an option for them to bike. But right now, as long as they're there, unfortunately, we can't. It's like Taliban in Afghanistan.
9: But you think the mothers and the daughters remember this day and know that at some point it could happen again?
10: Definitely. That's one mission that I'm going to do, and remind the people that one day under, you know, controlling these rebels and under the airstrikes of Saudi coalition, that we were able to do it under 3 days of truce. But one day, you never know.
9: You just sound like such a badass, because it doesn't sound as dangerous as I think it actually was. Do you just have nerves of steel, or what? Like, how dangerous was this?
10: Well, it was so dangerous thinking about it today. But at the moment, I didn't think about it because I was afraid if I'm going to stop myself from doing it. I was panicking. I was really panicking because I was responsible for the girls who's going to come in. And there was a big, huge, like, possibility that we'll be shot, we will be beaten, we will be kidnapped. And this is what I'm seeing today from the rebels that they're controlling Sana'a. This is what they do for women, especially outspoken women like me or anybody try to challenge them. So definitely doing this, I was risking my life and risking other people, but we didn't have anything to lose at that point. Like, either we're going to die from airstrikes or from these people. So I decided, at least, you know, doing whatever I want to have, that's my right. And when you think this is your right, you're not that afraid. Like, you're willing to challenge whatever it needs to go out, and you just do it.
9: It's incredible. Incredible, incredible. And can you describe some of the beautiful photographs, the photographs related to this historic event?
10: Well, my favorite photo is the one that comes with the background of the mosque. But I loved taking pictures while the girls were getting on the bike and just riding the bike and, you know, seeing their abayas are just flying at the back of their bike. So I never imagined that I would see that at all. So seeing that, I felt like I was in a dream.

You can see Bushra's photographs from this historic day at themoth.org. Do you have a story to tell us? You can pitch us your story by recording it right on our site. 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The Moth can be found on all major social media platforms. That's it for this episode. We hope you'll join us next time.

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Co-producer is Vicki Merrick, associate producer Emily Couch. The Moth's leadership team includes Gina Duncan, Christina Norman, Marina Kluche, Jennifer Hickson, Jordan Cardinale, Caledonia Cairns, Kate Tellers, Suzanne Rust, Sarah Jane Johnson, and Patricia Urena. Moth stories are true, as remembered and affirmed by the storytellers. Our theme music is by The Drift. Other music in this hour from Epidemic Sound, James and Bobby Purify, also Ra and the Nubatones. 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
9: From WJCT Studios in Jacksonville, Florida, I'm Dr. Joe Servin. And just ahead this hour, how decades of well-intended advice may have changed the way children's immune systems develop.
10: No milk until one, no eggs until two, and no peanuts, tree nuts, shellfish until three. There really wasn't evidence for it. But what happened was we saw an even bigger increase in food allergies because kids were avoiding the foods instead of teaching their immune system to tolerate the foods.
9: Then from remote villages in the South Pacific to the executive suites of a pharmaceutical company, an anthropologist shares a remarkable story of reinvention and lifelong learning. It's all ahead after the day's news on WJCT News 89.9 Jacksonville.
11: Live from NPR News, I'm Giles Snyder. Tuesday marks a final opinion day for the U.S. Supreme Court. The court has four cases left to decide, including President Trump's challenge to birthright citizenship. On Monday, the court's conservative majority invalidated nearly a century's worth of law, striking down almost all the limits that Congress and the courts had established to protect the independence of regulatory agencies. NPR's Nina Totenberg reports.
12: The court reversed a 91-year-old precedent that had, until now, protected multi-member agency heads from being fired, except for misconduct or malfeasance in office. The decision potentially opens the door as well to allowing presidents to fire not just agency leaders, but potentially lower-level government experts. But in a second decision, the court took a contrary position when it came to the Federal Reserve Board and Trump's attempt to fire one of the board's Democratic appointees, Lisa Cook. Trump accused her of mortgage fraud, though subsequent reporting has strongly suggested those charges are without merit. And today, the Supreme Court sent the case back to the lower courts, instructing that they examine whether the charges are pretextual. Nina Totenberg, NPR News, Washington.
11: White House Press Secretary Karoline Leavitt says top Trump administration envoys will be heading to the Middle East this week.
13: Iran has requested a meeting this week, so Special Envoy Witkoff and Jared Kushner will be flying to Doha for high-level meetings this week as we continue to discuss the memorandum of understanding. On the sidelines of those high-level talks will be the technical talks.
11: Leavitt speaking to Fox News on Monday after President Trump said Iran had requested a meeting set for Tuesday. However, talks are uncertain. Iran's foreign ministry says its delegation is heading to Qatar, but denied a meeting had been scheduled. The announcement Monday came after weakened attacks in the Persian Gulf, but after 4 days of trading strikes, both sides appear to have paused their attacks. Arizona Democratic Senator Ruben Gallego has been cleared of a misconduct complaint by the Senate Ethics Committee. Republican Congresswoman Ana Paulina Luna championed the case against Gallego, alleging campaign finance and sexual misconduct. Here's NPR's Claudia Rosales.
14: In April, Senator Gallego told reporters he had regrets about a long friendship with California Representative Eric Swalwell, who was facing a wave of allegations that eventually forced his resignation. However, Gallego told reporters there was no wrongdoing on his part, a stance he's maintained.
15: I'm not a victim here. I am, however, being targeted by a lot of right-wing operatives using this horrible situation.
14: The Senate Ethics Committee said it found no evidence Gallego violated federal laws, Senate rules, or related standards of conduct. The panel is led by a Republican chairman with a total of 3 Republicans and 3 Democrats.
11: You're listening to NPR News. President Trump is calling a bipartisan bill aimed at making housing more affordable a big yawn. Speaking in the Oval Office Monday, Trump said he has yet to decide whether he will sign the measure. Last week, Trump canceled a signing ceremony to pressure Republicans to pass his voting bill. The so-called Save America Act would require proof of citizenship to register to vote and create a national voter database using state registration records. In Paraguay, the government has declared a national holiday today after what's being called the biggest upset of this summer's World Cup. Paraguay knocked Germany out of the tournament in a penalty shootout. Catherine Osborne reports.
16: Germany is a four-time World Cup champion. Paraguay had not won a game outside of the group stage of the tournament in 16 years. But when the two teams met on Monday afternoon in Foxborough, Massachusetts, a scrappy Paraguay fought Germany to a 1-1 tie. They held the tie in extra time and then won on penalty kicks, triggering celebrations across the South American country and in Paraguayan communities throughout the United States. Paraguay's president, Santiago Peña, decreed a national holiday was needed to mark what he called an epic triumph. For NPR News, I'm Catherine Osborne in Rio de Janeiro.
11: Also at the World Cup, another penalty shootout on Monday. Morocco beat the Netherlands 3-2 on penalties on Monday to reach the last 16 after the match ended in a 1-1 tie following extra time. Morocco's victory sets up a meeting with Canada and Houston on Saturday. I'm Giles Snyder, NPR News.
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1: Here, his parents now live cautiously, reading every label, avoiding restaurants, and wondering, how did his world become so small so quickly? What's your diagnosis? Hi, I'm Dr. Joe Servin, a practicing neurologist and professor of healthcare administration and policy. And this is what's health got to do with it. Now let's turn our attention back to Oliver. His diagnosis? Food allergies. His immune system seems to be reacting to the very world it's meant to protect him from. Food allergies like his are on the rise, changing how families live, eat, and even socialize. But why is it happening? And have our efforts to protect our children altered the way their bodies learn to respond? To help us answer these questions, we're joined by someone who lives at the intersection of science and the everyday realities these families face. Dr. Alice Hoyt is a board-certified allergist and immunologist, trained in both internal medicine and pediatrics, and the chief allergist at the Hoyt Institute of Food Allergy. She's also the host of the podcast Food Allergy and Your Kiddo and leads the nonprofit Code Anna, focused on improving food allergy awareness and safety. She has a new book, Navigating Food Allergy, A Parent's Guide to Care, Coverage, and Confidence. And it's exactly what so many families are searching for right now, a practical step-by-step guide to understanding diagnoses, building the right care team, preparing for emergency, and perhaps most importantly, helping parents move from fear to confidence. So she's not just a clinician, but she's also a parent herself, someone who understands that food allergies don't just live in the clinic. They live at birthday parties, school lunches, family dinners, and moments of uncertainty. Dr. Hoyt, welcome to our program.
2: Thank you so much for having me today. And wow, what a lovely introduction. And you hit the nail on the head. That's exactly how food allergy families feel. Is there, you know, it's not just in the clinic. It's not just those times where they're talking to me. It's when their kiddo's going to school, you know, or starting a new grade or going to camp, and they're thinking all the things that parents think, plus about the food allergies.
1: No, I appreciate that, because I think that's what I've always learned from watching people who struggle with this. And let's start with Oliver, our case. When you hear his story, multiple reactions, escalating fear, what's the first thing, if you were to see Oliver in your clinic as a patient, you would want his parents to understand?
2: The first thing I would want them to understand is that by the end of their appointment, we're going to have clear next steps. And those next steps, that education, that time we're spending together, we're going to demystify food allergy so that they can respect the allergens and not fear them.
1: One of the things that I can note, my wife is a former school nurse, and she would tell me about food allergies every day in the school that she was at. And it feels, when I walk around and talk to anyone, as though food allergies are everywhere now. And I'm just wondering, are we actually seeing more of them, or are we just better at recognizing them?
2: We're definitely seeing more reactions to foods. And many times these are allergic reactions to foods as opposed to other types of adverse reactions to foods. But an allergic reaction, as you described, is when the immune system is attacking a food and it should not be attacking that food. There's no reason, there's no good reason why anybody's body should attack peanut, and that attack makes that person very, very sick. So we're definitely seeing more cases of people having anaphylaxis. Anaphylaxis meaning you eat the food and within a few minutes you're having hives, swelling, trouble breathing, you could have vomiting. And if anaphylaxis is not treated promptly, it can cause a drop in blood pressure and even death. Very, very, very sad, right? So right. We're definitely seeing more of that. But we also have testing that can be misinterpreted. And so sometimes people think, oh, well, I have this allergic antibody to all these foods, so I must be allergic to them. And that's not necessarily the case. So while we are seeing more actual legit diagnoses, like more people are having anaphylaxis than before, we're also seeing

0: misdiagnoses where people think that they might be allergic. They've been labeled as allergic, but that's just because a test has not been interpreted correctly. So it's very messy.
1: I want to get to the question at the heart of this episode, which is, are we overprotecting kids in ways that might actually increase those risk of allergies? You just mentioned that, yeah, there's more of this. Is it something we're doing? Can you kind of address why is this happening?
0: Dr. Thomas Platts Mills at University of Virginia, about 10 years ago now, he explored the allergy epidemics. And he looked back at when did allergies really start? And seasonal allergies or allergic rhinitis, hay fever, that really started in the 1870s. And then in the 1950s was more this pediatric asthma that can absolutely be triggered by dust mite, pollens. And then even though there have been case reports of food allergies from before the 1990s, in the 1990s, we noticed the uptick in peanut allergy. We didn't know why. But expert opinion at that time was, well, let's have kids avoid milk and peanut and nut tree nuts and eggs and fish until they're old enough, until their immune system is ready, or shellfish, I'd say, until their immune system's ready. And that's where we got sort of that somewhat arbitrary recommendation of no milk until one, no eggs until two, and no peanuts, tree nuts, shellfish until three. There really wasn't evidence for it. But what happened was we saw an even bigger increase in food allergies because kids were avoiding the foods instead of having those foods earlier in their life and teaching their immune system to tolerate the foods. And so when babies are born, you know, their immune system is a relatively tolerant immune system. They just came out of another human being. Half of that human being's DNA does not match theirs. Right. So they have to have a lot of tolerance for that, for their mom, and their mom's immune system has to have tolerance for them. Well, then when baby comes out, baby's immune system has to start shifting pretty quickly to start to protect them. And so there's this critical window, we say, of where there's that shift in the immune system to become more of a protective immune system and not be so tolerant. And we think it's the first 6 to 12 months of life. But so in that time, historically, until we over-medicalized how we feed babies, babies were trying different foods. But then in 2000, we got that recommendation to avoid. And then we saw this significant uptick in all the food allergies. So then Gideon Lack came along, wonderful researcher out of the UK. He had recognized that in Israel, they have food allergies, but not a lot of peanut allergy. And he's like, what's up with this? And he recognized that babies very early in life are gnawing on a little teething cracker called Bamba, which is like kind of like a peanut Cheeto, like a little puff kind of thing.
1: Okay.
0: And so they were having early exposure to peanut. So your question about how can we protect, or are we not protecting, or are we being overprotective? What we've done is we've really over-medicalized how we feed babies. We really need to encourage families to feed babies developmentally appropriate foods. You're not going to give a baby just like a piece of, you're not going to give them a peanut, but could you take peanut butter and dilute it some with breast milk or mix it into their favorite pureed apples or whatever? As opposed to let's have them avoid things, because we know that when babies, especially babies with eczema or who already have one food allergy, when they avoid foods early in life, in that first year of life, that sets them up to develop the food allergy.
1: Before we get to break, I want to ask you this question real quickly. So what should parents know today about introducing foods like peanuts or eggs?
0: Early and often. Introduce them early and often, 4 months, up to 6 months, definitely by 6 months, because those are the ways to help. Those are the evidence-based studies have shown that if we introduce those foods in age-appropriate fashions, like I said, diluted peanut butter, scrambled eggs, really, really, really tiny pieces mixed within a puree when your baby's ready. And babies are ready when they're sitting up in their high chair. They have good head control, things that the pediatrician is talking with them about.
1: Yeah.
0: But we want to empower parents to do it sooner rather than later.
1: We're going to take a brief break right now. And when we come back, we're going to ask Dr. Hoyt about testing for allergies. And we'll be right back.
2: So the World Cup is great? I mean, of course it's great, right? Sports. But it felt like the president might get in the way of it being great with all his immigration restrictions and starting wars and what have you. But no, it's great, except for those pesky hydration breaks. We'll talk about those on the next Today Explained.
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0: Welcome back. This is What's Health Got to Do with It, and I'm Dr. Joe Servin. We're in conversation with Dr. Alice Hoyt. She is the author of the book, Navigating Food Allergies, A Parent's Guide to Care, Coverage, and Confidence. Dr. Hoyt, one of the things that I hear from a lot of parents is that the testing that's done, and you alluded to this when you talked about there's a lot of misdiagnoses and things of that sort, but the testing when it's done just seems so confusing. Can you walk us through the difference between a positive test and a true clinical allergy?
1: So when we're talking about allergy testing, we're typically talking about what's called IgE testing or immunoglobulin E. IgE is an antibody that our bodies make, and it's really the allergic antibody is what I'll call it, because it hangs out on allergy cells and is basically kind of like a lock on a door. So if you have a peanut allergy and you have a peanut specific IgE hanging out on your allergy cells, then when you eat peanut, it's very possible that that peanut will bind to that peanut specific IgE on your allergy cells and essentially unlock your allergy cells. And that can cause a reaction. However, not everybody who has peanut specific IgE is actually allergic to peanut. And that's because there's a whole different arm of the immune system, mostly led by regulatory T cells, so different cells that grow what's called tolerance, permit tolerance, basically outweigh having that IgE on those allergy cells. And when we're testing for food allergies, we really should only be doing a test to a food that we think a child or an adult is allergic to. And when I say allergic, I mean they eat the food, they have high swelling, trouble breathing.
0: Okay.
1: There are some other types of food allergies that do not include IgE, such as FPIs, food protein-induced enterocolitis syndrome. That's not an anaphylactic food allergy. So we're not going to do an anaphylactic test or an IgE test to look for that food allergy. When we're looking for IgE to a food, we can do it one of two ways. We can do it with an ImmunoCAP test, which is a blood test. So if you took your baby to the doctor and then they said, well, let's do a lab to see if they have allergic antibodies to these specific foods, you would go to the lab, they would draw the baby's blood, and then they would run that blood through an ImmunoCAP machine. And that ImmunoCAP machine would measure how much peanut IgE or how much egg IgE, depending on what the doctor ordered. If we're doing skin testing, which is very common in an allergist office, we're actually using like little drops of peanut extract and using also called scratch testing, where we do like a little poke on the baby's back, not using a needle, just use a little skin prick device. They're usually plastic, just doing a little poke, exposing that just top layer of skin to that little peanut extract. And what we're doing is we're allowing peanut protein to bind to those allergy cells, specifically to peanut-specific IgE on that baby's allergy cells. And so then if that baby does have peanut-specific IgE on their allergy cells, then the allergy cell is going to get excited. It's going to make a little red race, itchy bump. And that's how we do skin prick testing. But like I said, you can have allergen-specific IgE, so peanut IgE, egg IgE, all these different IgEs, but you can also tolerate the food. That's where the clinical history comes in.
0: And
1: where it's very important that any of these tests being ordered are being ordered very intentionally. We really don't like panel testing of looking for like 40 different foods, right? Only looking for what's clinically relevant and interpreted typically by a board certified allergist who has expert training in this.
0: Understood. Let's flip to the big nerve-wracking issue for everybody, and that's the emergency situation. What does a true allergic reaction look like? And most importantly, when should a parent use the EpiPen or Neffy without hesitation?
1: What a true emergency situation looks like is when your child who has a known food allergy accidentally eats something to which they're allergic and starts having hives, vomiting, can have swelling, coughing. You might hear wheezing, that very high-pitched kind of sound. And also a symptom that's sort of under-discussed but incredibly important is this sense of impending doom, which is where a child suddenly, you know, they were playing and they're happy and then all of a sudden they just want to cuddle. Or if they're a teenager, like all of a sudden they just want to get home. So those are some of those symptoms. Now, when you're going to use epi is when you want to shut down the allergic reaction, because let's review what epinephrine does. Epinephrine will bind to your blood vessels and tighten them up some, because I mentioned earlier that if you're having this allergic reaction, all these allergy cells being activated, it's actually going to cause a drop in blood pressure. It does that by opening up your blood vessels. Epinephrine counters that, tightening up your blood vessels to help your blood pressure. Also, with that opening up of your blood vessels from those allergy cells, from that reaction, you can have swelling. What you can also have from those allergy cells being activated is your lungs actually tightening up. So you're getting a drop in blood pressure from opening up of the blood vessels, and you're getting difficulty breathing from tightening up of your airways. Epinephrine binds to the airways, to the blood vessels, and counteracts all of that. Mm. What epinephrine also does, though, is it binds to the allergy cells to shut down the reaction. Oh. And so when I counsel parents on when to use epi, it's as soon as you recognize they're having an allergic reaction,
0: right?
1: Because you want to use the epi to, it's going to bind to the mast cells, the allergy cells, and stop the reaction from getting worse. So if a child with a known peanut allergy eats peanut and starts having hives, am I going to tell them to use epi immediately? Absolutely. I'm not going to wait for the child to start having profuse vomiting or trouble breathing to use the medicine that's going to shut down the reaction.
0: That is so helpful. Let's get into some of the practical day-to-day life issues that come with this. Let's say you just saw, we'll take Oliver, our case at the beginning, and you made a diagnosis that they have food allergy to whatever it is, peanut, egg, whatever that may be. How does the family begin to rebuild a sense of like a normal life without feeling as though everything in front of them is this nightmare waiting to occur?
1: With Oliver, I'm guessing Oliver was around one year of age, maybe 1 to 2 years of age. So still pretty young kiddo. And it sounds like he has a peanut allergy and an egg allergy. And that cookie was probably egg, and that he's a kiddo who doesn't tolerate even baked egg. Many of our kids with egg allergies, they can actually tolerate baked egg, but there are absolutely some kids that even a little bit of baked egg is going to cause a severe allergic reaction. And so with Oliver, really one of the first things I would tell the parents is like, look, having a food allergy, like nobody wants this for their child, right? But there is no better time to have it than today, because today there are multiple ways we can intervene to help your child grow tolerance to these foods. In many cases, egg allergies, they'll actually self-resolve about 80% of the time, we think. Peanut allergies, they're only going to self-resolve about 20% of the time. I say self-resolve, sometimes people say outgrow. But so there are ways to intervene to help teach the body to tolerate the food. Things like oral immunotherapy, where under the strict supervision of an allergist, you're feeding your child a very, very small amount of the allergen every day. Same with sublingual immunotherapy, even smaller doses of the allergen every day. And what that does, that low, small amount over a period of time, helps the immune system grow tolerance to the food and overcome that allergic reaction that can happen when you have those allergic antibodies and you don't have tolerance.
0: Let's talk about the element of school. That seems to get a lot of people very nervous. As I mentioned, that's what I remember from my wife talking to me about her school nurse days. It was just this issue with the birthday cake, the cupcakes, the other kids' stuff. What should every parent insist on when it comes to school safety plans?
1: So school safety is probably one of the biggest stressors that we work with families on. And it's going to change as the child grows up. Early on, the child in no way, shape, or form should have to be responsible for their own safety, right? Now, we want to grow that and grow that responsibility as kids are growing up and learning how to transition really from that pediatric care model where mom and dad is, they're making all the health decisions and the kiddos doesn't have to carry their epi. They don't have to worry about, you know, what they're eating because mom and dad are doing that. That's when they're really young. But we want to teach them along the way as they're transitioning to the adult care model, which is where they're the ones responsible for their health, that they need to be mindful about what are they eating, reading nutrition labels. But when you're talking to the school should always be on board to help keep that child safe while also included. And this is where situations can become very concerning for families where they think that their child might not be able to participate in some sort of arts and crafts activity because it's being done with peanut butter. So then they don't get to participate. And I mean, as a parent, we never want our kids to be excluded for any reason, but certainly not for an allergy concern. And so that's sort of like the social emotional aspect. But then the medical aspect and the legitimate food allergy associated anxiety aspect is, well, what if my child accidentally ingests this allergen to which they're being exposed in the classroom? And that's where we need to have age-appropriate shared decision-making with the parents, with the child, depending on the age, with the allergist, and a clear plan with the school of what is safe and what is not safe for that child. And how are we going to keep that child absolutely included at school? So it's got to be very personalized, but there are definitely ways to do it. And definitely you want some core things. You want anybody who is taking care of your child at any time to know how to recognize an allergic reaction and how to treat it. Their life-saving medication, epinephrine, needs to be available to them at all times. And people need to know how to use that medication.
0: Got it. I was just on a flight. They made an announcement right at the beginning of the flight that someone has peanut allergies and they will not be serving any peanuts on that particular flight. And I don't know if I've heard that announcement that often, but travel always adds that layer of anxiety. What does a travel plan look like for a kid in that scenario?
1: Food allergy families are some of the best planners you'll ever meet because they plan, they know when they need to have food, what safe food they can have, how to prepare an area to make sure, especially a young kiddo, they like to board early. I totally respect that and encourage that. You want to have them board early so they can wipe down, but also so that they can make sure there's not like a random nut between the seats that, yeah, you know, whether or not a young child is allergic, a young child gets a hold of a nut, can aspirate it, right? So it's important that families be able to plan. Never rely on somebody else for your child's safe food, especially when you're really not sure, right? Be able to be prepared. You can also talk with the airline about what they will be serving. But again, I never rely on that. I advise my families to never rely on that, to always pack enough safe snacks and even some like jackpot snacks, to use a term my dog trainer used to use, that the child's not going to feel like they're missing out because they're not getting a treat that the flight attendant's passing out, but they're actually getting this even better treat. And the parents are happy because they know that it's safe for them. So you always want to plan ahead, have ample food available for your child. And when in doubt, don't trust the food. Don't eat it. Have ample snacks for your kiddo.
0: Dr. Hoyt, treatments are evolving, and I get a lot of questions that also talk about oral immunotherapy. What should families know about oral immunotherapy for this?
1: Oral immunotherapy is absolutely an option for kiddos and some adults who have anaphylactic food allergies. It's that low and slow approach that I mentioned earlier of every day eating a very, very small amount of the allergen. To put it in perspective, one peanut has about 300 milligrams of peanut protein in it. We start a lot of OIT treatment protocols in office where the child or the adult will have 2 to 3 milligrams of peanut protein. So a very small amount. They eat that dose every day, come back in every 2 weeks. Sometimes we do remote up dosing. But what it's doing is a lot like allergy shots that we've used for decades, that over time, this continued exposure to the allergen teaches the immune system to tolerate it. And younger children, OIT, many kinds, can get kiddos to freely eating the food and kind of leaving the allergy in the rearview mirror. We never like to say that it's a cure, though, because a cure is a treatment where you have a condition, you apply the cure, the condition goes away, but then you stop the treatment and the condition doesn't come back. Well, with oral immunotherapy, our goal is to get the food safely into the child's diet to where they don't have to worry about avoiding it anymore. So in clinical reality, in real life, we're not going to say, okay, we got your kiddo to freely eating PB&Js. Now let's have them strictly avoided for 6 months and see if the allergy symptoms come back when we reintroduce it. In studies, they do that sometimes. And I do think it's a relevant academic question. But in the real world, where we're trying to improve a patient's safety and improve their quality of life and get them eating whatever it is they want to eat to live freer lives, we're not going to take that approach, right? So we're never going to call it a cure because we never really want to remove it from them. We want them to have a free diet. And so oral immunotherapy, in some cases of younger children, can get to that point. It's a very exciting time to be a food allergist because I'm able to offer these different treatments. Whereas 10 years ago, OIT was nowhere near where it is today. We also have sublingual immunotherapy and also omalizumab or Xolair, an injectable medication that doesn't teach the body to tolerate the food, but it can provide protection. If a child or an adult were to accidentally ingest their allergen, this medication can typically prevent an allergic reaction if it's only a small amount of the allergen. So there are many different ways that we can help not just improve a child's safety, but also improve their quality of life.
0: In our last moment, Dr. Hoyt, I want to ask you this question. There is just so much medical misinformation on food allergies all over social media, the internet, wherever you look. I want you to address in this last moment, what's the biggest myth? You want parents to know that it's a myth so that they know not to trust that information.
1: The biggest myth is that just being in the same room with an allergen is going to cause their child to have a severe allergic reaction. It is incredibly rare for an allergen to go airborne. That typically only happens when you're like frying fish, your child's allergic to fish, you're in close quarters. But, you know, as I address in my book, citing research studies, lots of these food proteins, they're heavy, they fall to the ground. So as long as you're wiping surfaces and, you know, you're making sure your child isn't accidentally having exposure to an allergen, as I mentioned, like a nut in between two seats, then you can explore the world. It's really the ingestion of a food allergen that's going to cause a problem. And also, as I mentioned, there are more ways than ever before to help treat these food allergies.
0: I'm going to let that be our last word. Dr. Hoyt, this has been so incredibly helpful. I've learned a lot. I really appreciate it. And your book is fantastic. I think a lot of people will find it as a very useful resource.
1: Thank you so much for having me.
0: We've been talking to Dr. Alice Hoyt. She is an allergist immunologist. She is also the author of the exceptional new resource called Navigating Food Allergies, A Parent's Guide to Care, Coverage, and Confidence. Coming up after your weekly health headlines, what if the forces that shape our health also shape who we become? And we'll be right back.
2: Hi, I'm Stacey Bennett, producer of What's Health Got to Do With It, and these are your weekly health headlines. Researchers at Columbia University have successfully used a newer gene editing technique called base editing to precisely alter DNA in human embryos, while avoiding much of the damage seen with earlier methods. The work raises the possibility of one day correcting disease-causing mutations before birth, but it also reignites concerns about genetically engineered designer babies. Health Secretary Robert F. Kennedy Jr. is pursuing broader federal access to state medical record databases to study autism, vaccine safety, and chronic disease. The effort has sparked concerns among public health leaders about patient privacy, legal authority, and whether such records can answer questions about a vaccine-autism link, which decades of research has not supported. Researchers have identified a set of 14 blood proteins that may predict lung cancer more than 5 years before diagnosis. The study also found that an existing anti-inflammatory drug appeared to cut lung cancer risk nearly in half among people with elevated levels of those proteins. And now for some good news. Researchers report that a single infusion of an experimental gene editing therapy lowered LDL, or bad cholesterol, by up to 62% in patients with inherited high cholesterol or heart disease. The treatment permanently switches off a liver gene called PCSK9, allowing the body to remove more cholesterol from the bloodstream. And those are your weekly health headlines.
3: New polling says healthcare costs are a top priority for voters. Fewer than half of Americans today can consistently afford healthcare. How much of a stress is healthcare becoming for Americans today? And what will it mean for how they vote in November? Healthcare costs in the midterms next time on 1A.
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0: Welcome back. I'm Dr. Joe Servin, and this is What's Health Got to Do with It. Today at St. Ignatius Memorial Medical Center, or Hospital of the Mind, we've been asking a simple but powerful question. Are we shaped more by what we're exposed to or what we're protected from? In our first conversation, we explored how the immune system learns, and sometimes imperfectly, what to fight and what to tolerate. But that question doesn't stop at biology, because beyond the clinic, beyond the lab, there's another kind of exposure. That to ideas, to culture, to uncertainty, even to systems that don't always work as they should. And that brings us to this. What happens when the rules don't exist or don't work and you need to write better ones? Our next guest has lived that question. Dr. Elizabeth Betsy Reed Aden is an anthropologist, scientist, and former pharmaceutical executive whose new memoir, Mud, Microbes, and Medicine, How a Curious Anthropologist Got to the Boardroom, traces an extraordinary path from fieldwork on remote Pacific islands to the highest levels of global medicine and industry. Along the way, she confronts big questions where science meets culture, where idealism meets power, and where the systems we trust don't always serve everyone equally. Her story is in many ways about exposure to different worlds, different ways of thinking, and the courage to pivot when the path forward isn't clear. Dr. Aden, welcome back to our program.
8: Well, it's great to be back. Thank you.
0: You bet. Let's start at the beginning. You trained as an anthropologist, went into a field in remote Pacific communities. And I'm wondering, what did those early experiences expose you to that no classroom or university ever could?
8: I got a fellowship to go to Melanesia, which on the positive side was a French colony, kind of half French, half British. So I could maybe get French food.
0: Okay.
8: But the beaches weren't great where I was going. And, you know, I'd gone camping before, but I had expected what it was like to live camping. We had an outhouse. I'd never used a shower bucket before. I didn't know that you really could shower in about 2 gallons of water. But it turns out you can. My first showers were not very pretty because it took many gallons of water. And 10 minutes between buckets to get the hot water in to, you know, make it tolerable. The sound of the bamboo mites eating your house, because my house was made of woven bamboo. And every night you'd hear crunch, crunch, crunch, crunch. You're going, you're eating my house. Some of the insects, the spiders were massive and they would be everywhere. I think there were cockroaches, but I don't really recall those. The other thing that was really stunning was the incessant sound of bugs everywhere. It was just like a white noise of bugs.
0: Oh, wow.
8: And it was, you know, no one can prepare you for that. And you kind of walk in. And first of all, when you walk in and off the boat, you're walking on a very rough, ragged coral reef. Yeah. You don't even know how to walk because you're chomping through the water to get to the land. And you're slipping and sliding and off balance and everyone's carrying you like you're an aged person. And, you know, you're 24 and you're not really aged, but that's what you look like. It's incredible.
0: I'm hearing those experiences. You really set the scene there.
8: Well, it was pretty intense. And there were people there who were part of the school program. And so they could ease me into this. So they knew people. And, you know, I'll never forget my first day. And I showed up in this very fancy, what people call Safari Barbie outfit from the old Abercrombie and Fitch. I woke up really early because I had just flown in from America. And I walked out brave on my own. And there was this fire and people standing around. I couldn't speak the language, but I just stopped and pointed and screamed, "Fire! Fire!" And all the men turned and looked at me and they just laughed.
0: Oh, wow. So
8: okay.
0: Wow.
8: They were drying coconut to make copra. So they knew exactly what they were doing.
0: You know, one of the things that hits me as you're recounting these stories is, you know, you have a very different culture that you're kind of talking to and living with. And Western medicine isn't the default. What do you think you learned about, you know, like working with this, with a very different culture in how you began to understand illness?
8: Well, they had a dispensary on the island. It was pretty new. And people would come in and, you know, if they were sick, maybe they would get a shot. Maybe they'd get a pill. But mostly everything was a placebo. But there were records. So I learned that there was no gender listed on the medical record because I had all my stuff from America.
0: Sure.
8: Well, I need to know about gender. I need to know about age of menarche. I need to know about all these important medical things. And they said, well, you just look at the name and you know if it's man or woman. Oh, you mean if it, he said, now if it starts with a vo, it's a woman. If it doesn't have a vo, it's a man. We're done. That's it. So I'm like, oh, okay. And all the preconceived questionnaire elements that I've been armed with, none of it worked. None of it. They didn't know the age of menstruation. They had a totally different practice regarding marriage. Women were pregnant from the time they were menstruating till the time they went to menopause. It was an entirely different way of looking at the world than I could have even imagined. It was unbelievable.
0: How did it challenge your assumptions? I mean, you're dealing with something that is so totally different. So how did it affect you dealing with something that's just totally foreign?
8: Well, I'm the foreigner. They're the ones that have survived and thrived in this environment. So, you know, it's kind of like being 2 years old all over again, or actually hoping you could be 2 years old. Because I would go through hoping that the 2 years I was planning to live there, that at the end I would be as competent as a two-year-old. And by that, I mean that I would be able to be fluent in the language. I'd know how to use a knife. I'd know how to cook. I'd know how to do very basic things and be able to go up into the garden and just do the acts of daily living. And I'm in the position where I'm not going to tell them anything. They have to tell me everything because I'm the equivalent of just a blank slate. I know nothing. And everything in my world doesn't translate to their world. So I had to just watch and learn and ask and learn the pidgin language and find people who could be willing to talk to me. Go out every day, just summon courage. Okay, today we're going out. Today we're going to smile a lot because that's all I know how to do. And then, of course, I ultimately got to the point where I needed to take blood samples because I was studying hepatitis B virus and trying to figure out the natural history of hepatitis B virus infection. But that evolved gradually. Once I felt comfortable going out, talking to people, then going to the dispensary, looking at the medical records, hanging out, and having someone come and show me exactly how to do the blood sampling and testing in field conditions with no electricity, no running water, nothing.
0: Wow.
8: Then it started to get very interesting.
0: Let me ask you this, and I'm going to kind of like, it's interesting because you start off here in the Pacific, you kind of have this work that you do with hepatitis B. Let's fast forward a little bit. How did you move from those areas of fields, being in very remote locations, into the world of global pharma, a completely other world? How did you make that move?
8: Okay, this will sound really kind of weird. But as I finished up my anthropology degree, my PhD, I actually got one of the two positions in the U.S. that were available for someone with my qualifications.
0: Wow.
8: And they were both really good schools, the University of Illinois and the University of Texas at Austin. And so I accepted the one I wanted. I got basically offers from both. And I had a tenure track position, assistant professor. It was amazing. And then I found that I could see my life being the same thing over and over and over again. When I stayed in academics, that I would go to Taiwan. I would look at how hepatitis B was transmitted there. I could transfer my skill set to looking at Epstein-Barr virus and why did it show up in three different ways in three different areas, like cancer or an infectious disease or lymphoma? And I thought, you know, I've done that. I don't want to be in academics. So what can I do? What do I have? And then I figured out, well, if I could figure out who gets a disease and why, then I bet I could figure out who buys a product and why. Because during the analysis of the data from my dissertation, I became very fluent in statistics and data analysis and data management. And so I sold myself to an advertising image firm as someone who could do market research. I could tell you who buys a product and why. And they bought it. It was amazing. It was very cool. And then I got bored with that when I was managing people who were making more than I was. And so then I thought, well, you know, I've always been interested in healthcare. I always read that part of this newspaper. And biotech was just starting in the Silicon Valley. So I cold called people. I would look at the newspaper. I'd see people's names. I'd call them up. Hi, I know how to do market research. I've been in marketing. Sort of. And they said, yeah, marketing, that's really good. Why don't you come and do business development in biotech? Sure. I had no clue what I was getting into. You know, they used a whole different vocabulary, so I had to learn that. And they'd say things like, well, you're going to read this contract, right? Come up with a deal structure. Huh? yeah, sure. What's a contract?
0: That's incredible. One of the things that as I listen to you tell those stories, it's like, it's really about, you know, you're writing your own rules. And I'm just wondering, how do you generate the courage to make the cold calls, write their own rules, you know, just jump into this and go for it as best you can? That's a lot. That's very gutsy.
8: Well, look at it this way. If you don't do it, the answer is no. If you don't do it, then you're stuck on a treadmill and you're just going forever and ever on the same thing. And it's like, well, you know, just I'm a learning curve junkie. Okay. I have to admit that. I love the learning curve. And I've always been attracted to going to places where I don't know anything so I could learn. And that was the appeal. That was the appeal of dealing with a lot of different clients in the advertising design world. In biotech, it was products. In pharma, it was, oh my gosh, products up the wazoo, complications up the wazoo, everything. It was so exhilarating that you couldn't put it down because you'd be learning about developing a monoclonal antibody to treat breast cancer. That's really very, very cool.
0: Yeah.
8: Learning about, you know, a whole new approach to hepatitis C treatment or hepatitis B. So it was all of this very, it was mind candy. It was like just gorging on mind candy. It was wonderful. Loved it.
0: I know many of our listeners out there are probably listening to you and they're wondering, you know, maybe they're at a career crossroads and you have had this very non-linear, non-traditional approach to how you've arrived at different areas. And in our last moments with you, I'm just wondering, how would you advise someone out there that it's time to make a pivot, that, you know, get yourself exposed, go out there? How would you address that?
8: I found it actually very exhilarating to do networking. I would just cold call people. I'd invite them to lunch or coffee. And I just said, I want an information interview. I want to know what you're doing and what excites you about your job. And I would do it for a whole bunch of different areas. And I would see what resonated with me, what sounded exciting, what worked, what didn't work. And it was fun to meet different people who were doing different jobs. That was so exhilarating and enlightening. That was one of the most fun parts about making the pivot.
0: I love that. And I really appreciate you giving us your time today. I love your stories. I love the book. It's that the memoir is such a great read. And I just want to thank you so much for sharing all of this with us today. I think it's been just wonderful.
8: Well, thank you so much. And I'm so glad you liked the book.
0: It was definitely a fun read. And again, thanks so much. We look forward to talking to you in the future at some point on the show as well.
8: Super. I look forward to it.
0: We've been talking to Dr. Elizabeth Reed Aden, or Betsy Aden. She is the author of her new memoir, Mud, Microbes, and Medicine: How a Curious Anthropologist Got to the Boardroom. A true must read. Today, we stepped onto different paths here at St. Ignatius Memorial Medical Center. On one, we met Oliver, the young boy whose immune system is still learning what to fear and what to tolerate. A reminder that even our biology is shaped by what we encounter and sometimes by what we avoid. On another, we followed Dr. Betsy Reed Aden across continents, through mud, microbes, through uncertainty and moments when the rules no longer held. A life shaped not by a straight line, but by exposure to new worlds, new ideas, and the courage to step into them. And maybe that's the quiet truth that emerges across these grounds. That growth, whether in the body or in a life, rarely comes from standing still. It comes from contact, from challenge, from stepping into something not fully known, not recklessly, but deliberately, not without fear, but not ruled by it either. Because what we protect ourselves from may keep us safe, but what we're willing to face may be what shapes us. And here at St. Ignatius, as the light softens and the day gives way to evening, we're left with that question: are we shaped more by what we're exposed to or what we're protected from? Perhaps the answer is this: we are shaped by both, but over time, it is exposure, thoughtfully lived, that seems to shape the process of becoming. Well, that is our program for today. If you missed anything, listen to the full episode at WJCT.org or wherever you get your podcasts. Thanks to all of our guests. Our executive producer, Stacey Bennett. Brady Quorum is our director. Isabella Casapau is our associate producer. Caden Collins is our researcher. 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
10: Live from NPR News, I'm Giles Snyder. Today, the Supreme Court is expected to hand down its final decisions of the term, including President Trump's attempt to limit birthright citizenship, the constitutional provision that since the 1860s has been interpreted to guarantee American citizenship for all children born on U.S. soil. NPR's Nita Totenberg reports.
11: President Trump has long maintained that the 14th Amendment does not guarantee birthright citizenship. So on the first day of his second term as president, he issued an executive order barring automatic citizenship for any baby whose parents either entered the country illegally or any baby born to parents who are living and working here legally on temporary visas. Every judge to have ruled on his claim, however, has ruled against him, and today the Supreme Court will deliver its verdict. Nina Totenberg, NPR News, Washington.
10: Other cases left to be decided include state laws banning transgender athletes from competing on girls' and women's school sports teams and a Republican campaign finance challenge. Voting rights groups applauding a Supreme Court decision that preserves the ability of states to count postmark ballots that arrive after Election Day. A victory for some veterans groups who intervened in the case. Here's NPR's Ashley Lopez.
12: Republicans were challenging a Mississippi law that allows officials to count mail-in ballots that are postmarked by Election Day but arrive after. But in a 5-4 vote, the Supreme Court upheld the law. Vet Voice Foundation was among the groups that intervened in this case. They argued eliminating ballot receipt grace periods would have disproportionately harmed military and overseas voters who often face postal delays. In a statement, the group said this ruling is a major victory for voters. About 30 states have laws that allow election administrators to count postmarked ballots that arrive after Election Day from overseas and military voters. Ashley Lopez, NPR News.
10: President Trump says he has not decided whether he'll sign a bipartisan housing bill, NPR's Stephen Basaha reports.
13: Speaking with reporters in the Oval Office, President Trump dismissed the housing bill as unimportant.
14: Big deal. It's a yawn. Some people say it's wonderful. To me, compared to the Save America Act, just about everything is a big yawn.
13: The Save America Act is Trump's election overhaul bill that would mandate strict proof of citizenship requirements. Trump said last week he wants that bill passed first. Republicans and Democrats in Congress overwhelmingly voted in favor of the housing bill last week. The legislation aims to encourage home building across the country to lower costs. Stephen Basaha, NPR News.
10: Federal officials say the three firefighters killed over the weekend in a Colorado wildfire were part of a specialized crew tasked with quickly putting out new fires in remote areas. The crew was overcome Saturday after deploying emergency shelters. Two other crew members suffered burns. This is NPR. Aftershocks are complicating the rescue effort in Venezuela. The country was rocked by back-to-back earthquakes last week. Officials have confirmed more than 1,700 deaths and nearly 5,000 injured. The government says some 200 buildings were flattened and several hundred severely damaged. Comcast is splitting itself in two after years of sharp drops in its share price. NPR's David Folkenflik reports that Comcast recently spun off most of its cable channels into a separate company that includes CNBC and MS Now.
15: Here's what the new alignment looks like. The new NBC Universal will include NBC and NBC News, Telemundo, Bravo, Universal Studios, Universal Theme Parks, and a litany of movie and TV franchises. Comcast will hold on to its broadband, cable systems, and other tech elements. This divide comes amid strong headwinds for entertainment media as they all compete with digital giants such as Amazon, Netflix, and Apple. Paradoxically, the Ellison family that controls Paramount is leaning into consolidation, nearing full approval of a takeover of Hollywood rival Warner Brothers Discovery. WBD, as it's known, is itself the result of decades of cycling between mega deals and spinoffs. David Folkenflik, NPR News.
10: At the World Cup, Morocco is through to the round of 16, beating the Netherlands Monday evening in a penalty shootout. Meanwhile, Paraguay's president has declared today a national holiday after what's being called the biggest upset of this summer's World Cup. Paraguay knocked Germany out of the tournament in a penalty shootout. I'm Giles Snyder. This is NPR News.
16: 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Other contributors include the estate of Joan B. Kroc, whose bequest serves as an enduring investment in the future of public radio and seeks to help NPR produce programming that meets the highest standards of public service in journalism and cultural expression.
8: You're listening to Away with Words, the show about language and how we use it. I'm Grant Barrett.
7: And I'm Martha Barnett. And Grant, I've been thinking lately about reorganizing my office, which has me thinking about how I organize my books on my shelves.
8: No.
7: And so I very much appreciated an interview that I read with Jane Smiley, the author, who was asked, how do you organize your books? And she said, only by kicking them out of the way so that I won't trip over them.
8: On one hand, I totally get that. On the other hand, don't kick your books. there's still the middle schooler in me who thinks of them as precious.
7: Right.
8: But there's also the adult in me who knows that, like, boy, my house is loaded with books. Something has got to be done.
7: Clear a path.
8: I have a teetering stack next to my bed that I reflexively push back against the wall every time I go by, and all it's going to take is one of the cats just brushing it the wrong way, and the whole thing's going to go down.
7: Well, you know, in thinking about how I'm going to organize the books on my shelves, I was heartened to come across a quotation from Luke Van Dunkersgode, who is a software expert. He said, think not of the books you've bought as a to-be-read pile. Instead, think of your bookcase as a wine cellar. You collect books to be read at the right time, the right place, and the right mood. And I really appreciated that because I've been thinking, oh, should I put them in alphabetical order? Should I sub-organize the sections? But I really like the idea of just comparing your bookshelves to a wine cellar where you just sort of stroll in and you think, well, what do I feel like today? And maybe you make a serendipitous choice.
8: We'd love to hear about how you organize your books or the chaos that books bring to your life or great quotes about how to organize your books or books in general. You know, we're book freaks over here. Bibliophiles to the

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1: Work in a hospital, and the nurse's station is where all the hot gossip happens. So I came down to the rehab office where I work, and I said, wow, the tea is really hot up there. And my coworker, who's a little bit older, didn't understand the reference. So I told her that's, you know, what the kids call gossip these days. And it got me thinking, you know, what are other phrases or references to gossip that have been used, you know, over the decades? I kind of talked to my family about it, and my mom came up with, like, to dish. And oh, yeah. My dad's military, so he came up with, like, the scuttlebutt.
2: Oh, good one, yeah.
1: And then, mm-hmm. Yeah, and then me growing up in the 90s, the one I could think of was, like, the 411, you know, what's the mm-hmm. lowdown? But mm-hmm. I was kind of thinking about maybe phrasings or terms like pre-1980s, like what were phrasings that might have been used to refer to hot gossip?
2: The hot goss. What did we call the hot goss, Martha, back then? Back in the dinosaur age.
3: Well, starting in the late 1800s, people talked about the scoop. That came from newspaper lingo. You know, what kind of scoop did you scoop up from, you know, the well of gossip out there? And you mentioned scuttlebutt, which is a really interesting term because it goes back to the idea of a cask of drinking water on a ship. And people would go, you know, the sailors would go and hang around the scuttlebutt to drink water, but they were also dishing gossip, sharing gossip the same way that people do that around the water cooler today.
1: Oh, that is so funny. I've never in my life understood what scuttlebutt meant. So that's funny.
2: But then you have ones that aren't so wholesome, like the dirt and the poop and the dope, which all can all mean gossip.
1: What was the last one?
2: Dope. Like the straight dope. Yeah. But dope has not always meant drugs. Sometimes it just means chemicals. And actually, dope also meant the syrup that was applied to the carbonated water that made a soda.
1: Oh, wow. I didn't know
2: yeah,
1: that either.
2: So dope a lot of times just meant the important ingredient in any mixture.
1: Oh.
2: Yeah. And in prison slang, you might have grapes. Because where do you get your gossip? You heard it on the grapevine. And what's on a grapevine? Grapes. So grapes are your prison slang. And particularly
1: oh, wow.
2: juicy gossip or tragic gossip is gore. G-O-R-E, gore.
1: Ooh, I like that one.
2: And then there's something they say in the West Indies. There's a variety of different ways of phrasing it. It's susu or sese or sheshe, which imitates the sound of whispering. So in West Indies, a little susu. I got a little susu for you. It's a little gossip.
1: I like all these new phrasings. I think some of these could come back around.
2: And you probably heard the skinny, Jessica, right? Give me the skinny.
1: Oh, yeah. Yeah, the skinny, uh-huh.
2: But that's more about, like, just give me the straight facts. I want the truth.
1: Oh, right, I didn't realize that was kind of the meaning of that.
3: And Jessica, there's a whole long list of words that we could go through for people who share gossip.
2: Oh,
3: I mean,
2: my
3: we
2: goodness.
3: All do it. But let me just share one of my favorites that actually goes all the way back to ancient Greek. In English, it's spermologer. S-P-E-R-M-O-L-O-G-E-R, spermologer. And it goes back to an ancient Greek word that means a gatherer of seeds. You know, like a bird is going around and just picking up seeds here and there. And the Greek word spermologos gave us this word spermologer, which is somebody who goes around picking up gossip and spreading it around.
1: It's a very official title.
2: Yeah, a lot of these
3: very official, right?
2: A lot of these terms are heavily gendered towards women, but
3: true.
2: Men are just as bad at gossips. As a matter of fact, they talk about prostitution being the oldest profession, but I think the oldest hobby is gossip.
1: You're probably well. That's what's so funny about this current lingo of the tea is I feel like maybe historically it wasn't as appropriate to admit that you were gossiping or that you had to use like a. Like a more under the less obvious term, but now it's just like, no, this is the tea and I'm giving it to you straight, you know? So it's interesting how the stigma around gossiping and how honest we are about it has changed a little.
2: Well, maybe we'll be more honest with ourselves about everything because we need a little more honesty in the world, don't we?

0: that's
1: well,
0: true.
1: Well, Jessica, there are a ton of these terms, and we've just given you a smattering of them. Maybe there's something in there that you can use, or maybe you all can coin something else just appropriate for the medical professions, you know? Give me the charts.
0: Oh my gosh.
1: What are the latest charts? I don't know. I don't know what it would be.
0: Give me the vitals. What are the vitals?
1: Yeah. Here? Give me the vitals. Perfect. There we go. What's the AB positive on the situation today?
0: Something here. Oh my gosh. Well, thank you guys so much. This was really fun.
1: All right. Take care now. Be well.
0: Thank you guys. Bye.
1: Bye bye.
2: Bye, Jessica.
1: What do they call gossip in your field? What are people who gossip known as? Maybe there's something fun that you want to share. Send it an email to words@waywardradio.org.
2: Hi there. You have a way with words.
3: Hello. I'm Mark from Richland Center, Wisconsin. And I was calling to ask about Murphy's Law. It's a strange thing, Murphy's Law. It has such a bad reputation, but maybe its reputation comes from a different moment in time when the British were trying to colonize Ireland, and the most common name in Ireland being Murphy. So when a British constable or somebody comes onto a scene where some resistance against that colonization has been happening, the constable will say, well, who did this? And they'll just say Murphy. And before you know it, a whole bunch of successful resistance has happened against the British colonies or the British colonial process, to the point where they're so frustrated that they themselves called it Murphy's Law, that if something can go wrong, it will. But that's just my thought process. I have no idea where Murphy's Law came from, but being Irish myself, of Irish descent, I'd like to think that it's proof of successful resistance.
1: It's not a bad theory, but unfortunately there's no evidence to support that. I should say, though, that the idea with similar phrasing that everything that can go wrong will go wrong has been traced back at least to the 1860s. But calling it Murphy's Law, that name for that kind of idea, only dates back to the 1940s. So the concept is old, but the naming of it is new. And so that's kind of the difficulty that we have here. And what we do know, the first use we find in print relates it to jokingly calling it one of the laws of thermodynamics. There are a bunch of researchers, amateur and professional, who hang out on the email list of the American Dialect Society. Fred Shapiro, who's written a couple of great books, Stephen Goranson and Bill Mullins, they have disproven all of the common theories about the origin of Murphy's Law as a term. And they've uncovered an interview by psychologist Ann Rowe of Caltech with mathematician and physicist Howard Percy Bob Robinson. And he talks about it being maybe a mythical fourth law of thermodynamics in 1949.
3: Because the Irish are so hot-blooded? What is this?
1: No, Irishness never comes into it. It really does nothing about Irish, just calling it Murphy's Law. And it never really talks about the character of the Irish, even though Murphy is an Irish name. And sometimes in a second place, he phrases it as anything can happen and usually does, which isn't a bad rephrasing of the thermodynamic law of entropy. So it's interesting that it might be just simply a rephrasing of the idea of entropy, that things kind of fall apart or things naturally will not hold.
3: Right, right.
2: You know, one variant on Murphy's Law was proposed back in the early 90s by an editor in Australia, and it reads in part, if you write anything criticizing editing or proofreading, there will be a fault of some kind in what you have written. And he called that Murphy's Law. It looks like Murphy's, but there's a typo. And my gosh, that's so often the case.
1: You commit the error, you're criticizing yourself. So anyway, that's what we know about the origin of Murphy's Law. I like your theory. The Irish certainly did not, they withstood the British dominance for many centuries. So certainly the fighting spirit is there.
3: Well, thanks, you guys. You have a great show. Thank you.
1: Take care. Bye-bye.
2: Thanks so much.
1: Be well.
3: Bye-bye.
1: Find out how to reach us on our website at waywardradio.org/contact, where you can also find all of our episodes that you can listen to end-to-end nonstop for the rest of your life.
2: Critic Peter Sheldahl died last year at the age of 80. And a few years earlier, he wrote a lovely essay for The New Yorker called The Art of Dying. And in it, he reflects on the process of writing, and he says, "When I finish something and it seems good, I'm dazed. It must have been fun to write. I wish I'd been there." And I can so identify with this. You know, sometimes you're writing and you struggle and you struggle, and then you get into the zone, and it's almost an out-of-body experience.
1: Right. Yeah, I agree with that, the zone, but also sometimes the self-doubt that you have of not being good enough makes you amazed that you are good enough, that
2: yeah.
1: you can that you can create something amazing. You know, these two forces make you surprised that you can make something great or something passable, at least.
2: Yeah, pleasantly surprised. You come back and you think, wow, who wrote that? Share your thoughts about writing, words@waywardradio.org.
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1: You're listening to Away with Words, the show about language and how we use it. I'm Grant Barrett.
2: And I'm Martha Barnett. And with apologies to Eugene O'Neill, the quiz man cometh. It's John Chinesky, our quiz
1: Hi, John.
2: Hey, John.
9: That's me, guys. Hi, nice to see you guys again. You know, sometimes people ask me, how can I be funny? And of course, I can't teach you how to be funny, but I can teach you to be amusingly annoying. In fact, it's sort of the stock in trade of a dad. For example, if someone makes an illustrative noise to enhance a story, I'll always ask them to repeat it. It's annoying as hell, but what's important is that I think it's amusing. So, like, for instance, says, oh, yeah, they're walking down the street, and all of a sudden, ka-chunk, the guy fell over. I'm like, sorry, what did the guy do? Ka-chunk. I'm sorry, one more time? What did he? Ka-chunk. As long as you make somebody repeat something over and over again, it's annoying to them, and it's amusing to you. Now, another thing is to ask annoying questions about where things are. For example, if someone says, we got to get moving on this, the time is now, I will always interrupt and say, I'm sorry, excuse me, when is the time? Now. Sorry, when? Now. Now you'll know how to be annoyingly amusing. I'll describe a situation and ask you where or what something is, and you have to tell me again and again where or what it is. All right?
1: Oh, no.
9: Yeah, no, you'll get this. It's easy. It will be very, very annoying. Here's the first one. Yes, you're right. I don't see any more aliens around. What did you say the coast is?
2: Clear.
9: I'm sorry. What is that again?
2: Clear.
9: The coast is what?
2: Clear.
9: It's clear. Clear. That's right. The coast is clear. All right. Sure. You've got the drop on me and the tables have turned. Where did you say the shoe is?
1: The shoe is on the other foot.
9: Where can I locate that shoe? Wait, sorry, what again? Where is that shoe?
1: It's on the other foot.
9: Oh, on the other foot. Okay. True, so true. There are clear signs that something unpleasant is about to occur. Where did you say the writing is?
2: I was going to say in Denmark, but...
9: The writing
2: the
9: is
2: wall.
9: In Denmark. I'm sorry, where was it again?
2: On the wall.
9: I'm sorry, where?
2: The wall.
9: Come
2: it's
9: again?
2: On the wall.
9: Oh, on the wall. On the wall,
2: it's
9: sure.
2: Over there on the wall.
9: As you say, this project is very complicated, and something could prove to be a problem. Where did you say the devil is?
2: In the details.
9: Where's the devil again?
2: In the details.
9: In the details, right. Okay. Finally, yes, Professor, it's all said and done. We just need to record this for posterity. What did you say? What did you say the rest is?
2: History.
9: What? What?
2: History.
9: Sorry, come again?
1: Oh.
9: Come, what's that? One more time? Try this ear over here.
1: The rest is her story.
9: Try this side over here this ear. That's my better.
1: The rest is her story.
9: Her story. That's right. Okay. Yes. Anyway, well, listen, I got to go chase after my family. They just left me, so.
1: Right. Right.
9: I better get going. You guys are great.
2: Thank you, John.
1: Oh, John, that was actually very fun. I really appreciate it.
9: Thank you,
1: that.
9: Martha. Thank you,
1: Nothing
9: Grant.
1: Nothing like bickering with friends.
9: That's right.
1: Maybe you've been bickering about language in your house, or somebody misunderstood something where you work. We'd love to sort out your language confusion. Call me and Martha, 877-929-9673, or tell us the difficulty in email, words@waywardradio.org. Hello, you have a way with words.
10: Hello, how are you? Tigger Gray in Tallahassee, Florida.
1: I hear birds in the background. Must be a nice day in Tallahassee.
10: Oh, it's lovely. Yeah, I'm sitting on my front porch where I basically live.
2: Nice.
10: It's lovely out here.
1: What's on your mind, Tigger?
10: Whilst making breakfast the other day, my wife and son were hanging out in the kitchen, and my wife was describing to us an operation she'd recently gone through on her thumb for arthritis, where the doctor had removed a bone and replaced it with a wire to keep the finger and thumb together, at which point I shuddered and said out loud, "Oh, that just gave me the collywobbles." And to which my son went, "What?" And Sarah, my wife, said, "What?" I said, "The collywobbles, you know, the collywobbles." And they said, "I've never heard of that word."
2: Huh.
10: And so I told them what it was, what I thought it was, and what I know it to be. And Sarah immediately said, "You ought to call Away With Words."
1: Yes, you should. All right. Tell us about you and collywobbles. Are we hearing that you're not from Tallahassee?
10: Right. I'm English originally. Ultimately, my aunt and my mom used to use it all the time to describe when they were, upset in the tummy or more to the point when something makes you cringe. And her describing that operation on her thumb totally made me cringe.
2: And did it make your stomach feel funny?
10: Oh, yes, absolutely. It's deep. It's inside. It's almost it's kind of like falling in love, but you're going, "Wait a minute, this is not right."
1: So a negative butterflies in the stomach.
10: Right. Negative butterflies. There you go. That would have easily
1: so
10: explained it.
1: The willies or the heebie-jeebies.
10: Yep. Exactly.
2: And the molly grubs. I'm really surprised that your family hasn't heard this term. It's been around since the early 19th century and generally means, well, gastrointestinal distress. It might come from a combination of colic, as in colon, you know, a pain in your stomach, or and the word wobble. So colic and wobble together. We're not sure where this word comes from, but there are lots of variations of it, like golly wobbles, or I got the curly marbles, or the collar moggies. But I'm kind of surprised.
10: My body certainly wobbled when I heard her describe the operation.
1: Yeah.
2: Your golly certainly wobbled.
1: over here, too. I was like, a wire?
10: Yeah, really. So, yeah. But Sarah's American, you know, from Tallahassee, and my son was born here, Harrison. And, it's the case that they've not heard me say that. And I actually have an American accent, but when thinking and talking English, I become English again.
2: Uh-huh.
10: But that just popped right out in the middle of cooking breakfast.
1: I imagine that's a fairly common occurrence in your house where they all, like, hold you to account for your weirdness.
10: Without a doubt, they think I'm weird. Yes, absolutely.
1: Thank you for calling. And, I got to say that these cross-cultural conflicts are always great fun for us. So if you have any others, you and your family have these two different dialects crashing together, do call us, will you?
10: Absolutely.
1: All right, take care. Bye-bye.
2: Thanks. Bye-bye.
10: Cheerio.
1: I mean, there's a funny thing that happened in your house. I know that there is, where somebody said something that nobody else understood, but they swore it was real. We would like to sort that out with you, because we are going to have answers, or we're going to try to have answers. Call us 877-929-9673. That's toll free in the United States and Canada. And if you're not in those two countries, you can still reach us. There's a WhatsApp number. Go to waywardradio.org/contact.
2: We got an email from Carrie in Ohio who writes, "When my 18-year-old was two, she'd always ask for LMNOPs. It took us forever to realize it was M&Ms she was asking for." Isn't that cute?
1: That's very cute.
2: Carrie goes on to say, she also called hot dogs go dogs. And no matter how many times we practiced hot dog, she couldn't drop the go. She'd even say hot go dogs if we tried to get her to practice it the right way. We still call them go dogs from time to time.
1: I wonder if she had that book. Remember the Go Dog Go book?
2: Go Dog Go?
1: Yeah, I wonder if she had that book. Maybe that influenced her.
2: That's what I'm thinking, too. Maybe she had LMNOP.
1: Yeah, because that was another book, wasn't it?
2: Mm-hmm.
1: From the same set. Oh, that's very cool. Kids are so cute.
2: And isn't it great how we just pick up those expressions that the kids come up with and you use them the rest of your life?
1: Yeah, and that's one of the things that frustrates linguists when they try to, like, come up with these really complicated expressions about why a language changed. And, you know, sometimes maybe it was just a two-year-old.
2: Good maybe, point.
1: Maybe, like, Indo-European changed just because of a bunch of two-year-olds. Yeah, right. Maybe there was no big thing that happened.
2: Share your stories about kids and language. 877-929-9673. Hello, you have a way with words.
11: Hi. Hi, Martha. Hi, Grant.
1: Hello.
11: Hi. So my name is Sarah. I'm calling from San Antonio, Texas. And my call regards a oft-asked question here in Texas, which is when you go to a restaurant and you order iced tea, the immediate question to follow is sweet or unsweet. And this has always been kind of a pet peeve of mine, maybe wrongly. I guess I'll find out. Because to me, I always thought, how can this tea be unsweet? I thought un meant an undoing or a reversal of some sort. So to me, it just didn't sound right when people would ask, do you want it sweet or unsweet? I would just think, do you want iced tea or do you want it sweetened iced tea?
2: Well, Sarah, what are your thoughts about which tastes better?
11: I'm not a sweet tea person. Growing up in Texas, and I'm sure it's prevalent in the South, it's just too sweet for me. I don't mind a little bit, but when they say sweet tea, they mean really sweet tea.
1: Oh, yeah. It's almost a syrupy.
11: Yes.
1: Yeah. So does the un automatically mean a reversal? Does it mean that a thing used to be sweet and we took the sweetness away? That's what you're asking.
11: Yes, exactly. Because in my mind, I think something's been undone or, you know, unrolled or unfolded, whatever it is. And that means it previously was folded. Yeah.
1: Yeah, the folded is a really good one to hang on to here, because you can have something that was folded be unfolded, and you can have something... But however, you can have things that are unbuilt that were never built. Mm-hmm. And you can have things that are unbelievable that were never believable. And so particularly with adjectives, un doesn't have to mean a reversal. It can simply mean not, or the absence of a condition. And so sometimes that un is about a comparison to expectations. So for example, an unopened tomb, you know, T-O-M-B, was once open, but by comparisons to our expectations that tombs usually remain closed after their contents are put in, we consider it unopened, right?
11: Mm-hmm. Yes.
1: If we call something an unopened door, it means we haven't opened it yet, although circumstances might indicate that we will soon or should have already opened it. Although, obviously, the door has been opened before, but right now we're calling it unopened because people expect us, or we expect ourselves, to have opened this door, to soon have opened this door. So it's all about expectations here.
11: Yeah, so I was going to say that unopened, actually, I just kind of had a light bulb, and I thought, you know, when you buy something from a store, you expect it to be unopened. And
1: but it was previously opened.
2: Right.
11: It shouldn't be open, so the expectation is, I see what you're saying. That's a really good point.
1: Yeah, so that is exactly where unsweetened tea fits in. By all expectations of Southern gustatory habits, it should be sweetened. Therefore, right, when we call exactly. it unsweetened, we are indicating that unsweetened is the unusual condition and that sweetened is the usual one.
11: Okay. So I can get rid of that pet peeve now, I guess.
1: Yeah, relax. Have a tall, cold glass of tea and relax. Put your feet up. Maybe a little fried chicken. So it's funny, though. Adjectives with un and verbs with un behave a little differently. With verbs, the un prefix is indeed almost always about a reversal of condition. So you have undo, untie, unpack, unfold, like you mentioned. And those are almost always about a thing that was that is no longer.
11: Okay, that makes sense. And so, I can finally put this to rest.
1: Yeah, so it's about expectations. What do we expect? The un indicates that an expectation has been reversed.
11: Thank you so much. Thank you.
1: Right, bye-bye.
2: Bye-bye. Call us with your language question, 877-929-9673. Hey there, welcome to Away with Words.
12: Hi, my name is Ronald High. I'm calling you all from Columbia, South Carolina.
2: Wonderful. What's
1: welcome.
2: On your mind?
12: Well, the thing that I'm thinking about, a lot of times I hear the word hope and I hear the word help. And sometimes I hear people say, I'm going to help you with your homework. I always thought it was, I'm going to help you with your homework. And I said, well, maybe it's just a regional thing or something. But I've heard it pronounced and said that way many times, even from very educated people. And so now I'm kind of confused. I stick with, I help you. I will help you with your homework. But I don't use hope in that same manner. And I just wonder, what is the origin of that?
1: Okay. Yeah, so people are saying the word H-E-L-P so that it sounds like the word H-O-P-E. Help sounds like hope.
12: Absolutely. They actually say, well, I'm going to hope her with something. I said, what do they mean I'm going to hope her with something?
1: Yeah, there are two things at work here. One is there's a British dialect, old version of the verb hope, that's hanging on and has been hanging on for centuries, where the past tense forms were spelled H-O-L-P or H-O-L-P-E-N. And a variety of other things, and sometimes H-O-P-E, and they've hung on for centuries in little pockets throughout the United States, especially in the American South. And those themselves are carryovers from Middle and Old English. It's usually the past and past participle forms. Now, it's not that common anymore, and when you do find it, it tends to be the older folks. Not always, but usually. But there's another thing that happens, again, in the southern United States, where speakers of certain dialects, and these are regional, just like you guessed, so you got that right, they drop L sounds before what are known by linguists as back vowels, such as O. These are vowels literally pronounced in the back of the mouth, especially when those vowels happen before certain consonants. So the same people that say hope instead of help might also say code instead of cold. So they say C-O-D-E instead of C-O-L-D, especially if they're younger. Do you know people who say that?
12: Yes, of course.
1: They might say hoed, H sounds like H-O-A-D, instead of hold, H-O-L-D.
12: Oh.
1: Do you ever hear that?
12: Very interesting. Yes, I have, but I just didn't think of it in the same manner in which you were saying it. I just thought it was something that they just simply said. But now this gives me more of a reason why they do what they do. And you're right. The people who usually say, I will hope you, they are older. Well, you know, probably middle-aged to older. I don't find the youth ever saying that.
1: Yeah, there's two different dialect things happening here that have some overlap, but they happen for different reasons. So we see across the United States, the older dialect patterns changing or disappearing, but new dialect patterns coming in, and occasionally they intersect.
12: Okay, I really appreciate your answer because it helps to clarify it better for me.
1: All right, be well, take care.
12: Okay, goodbye.
1: Bye-bye.
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13: I'm Scott Tong. 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
15: Two powerful earthquakes devastated Venezuela, and the government has been slow to respond. Our reporter on the ground finds out why. We'll hear the voices of ordinary Venezuelans stepping in to help at a moment of political uncertainty. That story and more global news next time on The World.
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1: You're listening to Away with Words, the show about language and how we use it. I'm Grant Barrett.
2: And I'm Martha Barnett. In the late 16th and early 17th century, John Donne wrote about love, sex, and death. His love poems have been described by some people as the greatest in the English language, but they're famously difficult to unravel. Author Catherine Rundell compares this process to trying to crack a locked safe. And she's written a new book about Donne. It's called Super Infinite. And she describes it as a biography and an act of evangelism because she's passionate about what she calls Donne's burning originality. And she writes about it with a lot of zest and wit. From an early age, Donne was intimately acquainted with death. He was born into a Catholic family in London at a time of fierce anti-Catholicism. Close relatives were imprisoned and killed for their beliefs. Donne also survived a plague that ravaged London, and he joined an expedition against Spain in the Anglo-Spanish War. Back home, he was briefly imprisoned for marrying a girl without her father's consent, and they later had 12 children, but 6 of them died young. And he was forever struggling to earn enough to feed the rest, and he was writing all the while. And eventually, he converted to the Church of England, he joined the clergy, and he became dean of St. Paul's Cathedral, where he became something of a celebrity. Thousands of people would come to hear his sermons. His poetry is hard to characterize. It can be satirical, gloomy, carnal, exuberant. He broke from tradition by using jagged lines and jarring imagery. One of his love poems actually likens lovers to the legs of a compass used to draw circles. And other poems are downright misogynistic. But Rundell insists that if you tease out his larger themes, if you work to crack that safe, you'll be richly rewarded. She writes, "He was a man who walked so often in darkness that it became for him a daily commute. But there are also few writers of his time who insisted so doggedly and determinedly on awe. He was often hopeless, often despairing, and yet still he insisted at the very end, 'It is an astonishment to be alive, and it behooves you to be astonished.'" Donne wants us to see the connections around us, our connections with infinity, or as he calls it, the super infinite, and also the connections with each other.
1: Yeah, there's the famous meditation 17 from his Devotions Upon Emergent Occasions and Several Steps in My Sickness. What a title that is. From 1624 that has Well, a couple phrases in it I think everyone will recognize. It's probably his most famous work. It starts, "No man is an island entire of itself. Every man is a piece of the continent, a part of the main. If a clod be washed away by the sea, Europe is the less, as well as if a promontory were, as well as any manner of thy friends or of thy own were. Any man's death diminishes me, because I am involved in mankind. And therefore never send to know for whom the bell tolls, it tolls for thee." And so we have not only a famous Hemingway novel, probably one of his best works, but we have No Man is an Island, which became a proverbial phrase in English because of Donne.
2: Yeah, that's far and away his most accessible poem, as far as I can tell. And the rest of his work, as Rundell says, is really challenging. But her book itself is really fascinating, if nothing else, for the texture of life during that time. So that book, again, is Super Infinite by Catherine Rundell.
1: We'll link to that book on our website. And we know we have a lot of poetry fans. You can send your favorite poets or poems to us, words@waywardradio.org. 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
2: Here's a tweet I liked from Jeremy London. "If we named people the same way we did 1,000 years ago, we'd have dudes named things like Darren the Depressed or Isaac the Uninsured." And Grant, it made me wonder, you know, what would you be named if you were named that way?
1: What would I be named? Oh, yeah. I don't know. Like, so it's about my main characteristic.
2: I guess. Or your main characteristic at the moment? I immediately went to Martha the Curious. That just
1: Martha
2: seems
1: the Curious. But that, yeah. So what would be your main, like, negative one, though?
2: A negative one about me?
1: As if.
2: Well, curious could work more than one way, I guess.
1: That's true. Martha, who ends up with squid ink on her face because she's, "What's this creature?"
2: I might be
1: Grant the Scowler or Grant the Parchment Hoarder.
2: I like the Parchment Hoarder. That's good.
1: We'd love to hear what your name would be if you were named 1,000 years ago. Let us know on Twitter at WAYWORD. Hello, you have a way with words.
16: Hello. Hi, Martha. Hi, Grant. This is Stacy calling from Marquette, Michigan.
1: Hello, Stacy. Welcome to the show.
2: Hi, Stacy.
16: Hi. Thank you. My family, my opa, my grandfather, Otto, had always used the word with us, the grandkids, and then my father used it as well when we were misbehaving and maybe we were in trouble. And the word was putch. And we were told, you know, if you don't get it together, you're going to get a putch. You're in trouble. You're going to get a putch. That was normalized in my family. But when I would use that word with friends at school or elsewhere, no one else had ever heard of that word. And so I was kind of embarrassed, and I've always sort of wondered where it came from. And a little bit of research that I've done, and I mean very little, is just finding a German word, because my grandfather was first generation and fluent in German, was to mean a government overthrow. And I thought, well, I'm pretty sure Opa didn't mean that. And so I've always wondered what what putch means.
1: I was going to guess that Opa Otto was a German, because Opa Otto sounds very German to me.
16: Very German, very German. He was fluent in German and also fluent in Swedish, because he was an iron worker.
1: Okay.
16: And where he worked, they spoke Swedish. And so he picked that up as well. So he was a bit of a linguist in a way.
1: Yeah.
2: Okay. So when he told you that you were going to get a putch, what were you anticipating getting? What did he tell you a putch was?
16: A putch usually meant a spanking, and for anyone listening, it was usually just a little spank. We didn't get wooden spoons or anything like that. It just usually meant that you were going to get a little spanking.
2: Mm-hmm. Mm-hmm.
1: Am I hearing a P there? That's like P-U-T-C-H or P-O-T-C-H?
16: Well, I look, when I have researched it a little bit, I was spelling it P-U-T-S-C-H, just guessing
1: gotcha.
16: that was how it was spelled.
1: There we go. That makes sense. P-U-T-S-C-H.
2: Mm-hmm. So he might give you a little putch on your tuchus.
16: Yeah.
2: A little slap on your behind.
16: Yeah.
2: Well, the German word patsch, P-A-T-S-C-H, means a slap, and it's probably onomatopoetic. So if he was talking about giving you a patsch or a putch, it was a little slap. The reason that you saw those other words having to do with the government is that there is a related dialectal German word, putsch, P-U-T-S-C-H, that means a sudden blow or a smack. And it came to be used in German to refer to an attempt to overthrow a government or an armed insurrection. And in fact, in the 1920s, there were several of these in Germany. And one of them was in 1923, Hitler and his followers unsuccessfully tried to overtake the German government in something that was called the Beer Hall Putsch. And English journalists ended up adopting this word putsch to mean a violent overthrow of a government, which is really interesting It has to do, you know, it goes back to this early, early sense of a slap or a blow. And you also see this kind of thing when you're talking about a coup d'etat. The French word coup has to do with striking. And in Spanish, the word for that kind of thing is golpe, a striking. And so a putsch is a strike against a government. And the related word, patsch, in German means slap, and it's been adopted into dialectal English as putsch, like you said, P-U-T-C-H or P-O-T-C-H. And so it's a real range from a little bitty slap to overthrowing a government.
16: Certainly has a range, and I just assumed what the spelling might be without really thinking of alternative spellings, and just wondered if my Opal was just making up a word, or maybe if it was something from his own family.
1: Oh no. He probably was warned when he was a kid that he was going to get a potch. And Martha, you said something about a potch and tuchus, which is a clue to more information that you can drop on us.
2: Right, that there's a Yiddish connection here, that potch in that sense is a Yiddishism.
1: Yeah, so lots of our listeners probably remember as kids hearing about a potchkeying. The potchkey is a verb meaning to fool around or to mess around, which also is related to that word. And being warned that they would get a potch and tuchus if they misbehaved, to get a smack on the bum.
16: And that definitely aligns with how my opa used the word, for sure. And frankly, my dad.
1: Yeah, it's kind of more like a push that moves you along rather than something that stings, right?
2: That's a good way to put it.
1: It's more playful than a vigorous belting.
16: Absolutely. We never had any sort of vigorous discipline other than, you know, getting the evil eye or being told that, you know, our parents were disappointed in us, which was like the ultimate worst possible thing ever. So a putsch was sort of a, you know, you kind of need to get the program here, so doo-doo-doo. But
1: a demonstration of strength rather than of anger.
16: Yeah, that's, oh my gosh. Wow, I can't wait to tell all my cousins about this. So.
1: Yeah, that it's a heritage word. This is something that you've inherited from your family's roots.
16: Absolutely. And the Yiddish connection, that's so interesting. Yes.
2: Thank you so much for sharing these memories with us.
16: Thank you so much. I really appreciate it.
1: All right. Take care now. Be well.
16: Take care. Bye-bye.
1: The toll-free number to call from Canada or the United States is 877-929-9673.
2: Here's a word you're likely to hear more often, especially if you have effortless attractiveness or style. That word is Riz, R-I-Z-Z.
1: Oh, yeah, Riz, short for charisma, has been bouncing around for a couple of years now, but it looks like it's coming on strong.
2: Yeah, isn't it great that it goes all the way back to an ancient Greek word that means grace or beauty or kindness? Charisma comes from ancient Greek, and now it's being formed by lopping off both the beginning and the end of a word.
1: Yeah, morphologically, English doesn't typically form words like that, and the meaning has changed a little bit, right? Riz doesn't equal charisma. It's more about your swagger or your game or your ability to get with somebody romantically.
2: Mm-hmm. So keep an ear out for Riz.
1: We'd love to know what they're talking about on your campus, at your school. What's the slang? Words at waywardradio.org.
2: Hello, you have a way with words.
17: Hi there. This is Rebecca Stanfield.
2: Hey, Rebecca, where are you calling us from?
17: Jackson, Tennessee.
2: All right. Well, welcome to A Way with Words. What can we do for you, Rebecca?
17: Well, when I married in 1989, I heard my mother-in-law, who was a retired school teacher, she was in her 60s at that point, and she used several phrases and expressions that I had never heard. They seemed almost Elizabethan to me. She described the ne'er-do-wells in the community by saying they were not work brickle. I looked up the word brickle in one of my dictionaries, and it gave the definition as broken. So I wondered if these people who were not work brickle had not been broken to work. We talk about breaking horses and mules so that they will work.
1: Work brickle, we can help you with that. That one has a long history, not only in the United States, but in the United Kingdom. Brickle itself has its own history, meaning brittle, B-R-I-T-T-L-E, going back more than 800 years in the Northern dialects in England, and probably comes from Germanic roots, meaning related to words like break, which is similar to what you were saying, but it's a different kind of break because there are these two historical meanings of the word. One of them is that the person is unwilling to work, but the other one is that the person is eager to work, and they're the opposite of each other, which is strange.
2: And which way did your mother-in-law use it?
17: She always used it in the negative sense, that they were not work brittle.
1: And so there are these two opposite meanings, but I think that the way that we can explain them is both cases, the person is broken by work. One person is broken because they're so eager to work that they exhaust themselves and they have nothing left to give. And the other person is broken by work because they're so weak and lazy that the slightest exertion breaks them into pieces. So both people are work brittle, which basically means work brittle. They're likely to be broken by the work. You'll still hear this in the United States, brickle meaning brittle. And you'll even hear people say peanut brickle instead of peanut brittle, you know, for the crunchy dessert treat. It's not unheard of.
17: I've always heard of butter brickle ice cream. You know, we don't talk about butter brittle.
1: There you go. So that's it.
17: Yeah.
2: It's one of those terms that I find not useful because it can mean the opposite of itself. And in the context, it's really hard to tell.
1: I think the willing to work, the eager to work meaning has faded away, and the unwilling to work meaning is the one that's most used now.
17: Mm-hmm. Well, she's gone on to her reward now, but some of these old terms, you know, we don't hear them as much anymore, but I think they're delightful.
1: You're doing the work, Rebecca.
17: Well, thank you.
2: Thank you so much for sharing it.
1: We appreciate it.
17: All right. Well, I enjoyed talking with you.
2: Bye-bye. Well, Grant and I are eager to hear from you, so give us a call, 877-929-9673, and let's talk about language. Earlier, we were talking about the book Super Infinite, the biography of John Donne by Catherine Rundell. Until now, she's been better known as an acclaimed writer of children's books. One of them is called The Girl Savage, which draws on her childhood in Zimbabwe. And the other one is called Rooftoppers, and it's about a girl who discovers a group of orphaned children living on the rooftops of Paris. And that book happens to be informed by Rundell's fascination with climbing on rooftops herself. You can Google pictures of Catherine Rundell walking along rooftops where she's not supposed to be, at Oxford University. She loves getting up high and looking down at the world.
1: That sounds fantastic. Usually when people talk about exploring Paris, they talk about Paris underground. There are all these tunnels and caves and things, catacombs.
2: Yeah, that's definitely overground.
1: She sounds like a fascinating person.
2: Indeed.
1: 877-929-9673 is toll-free in the United States and Canada.
2: Our team includes senior producer Stephanie Levine, engineer and editor Tim Felton, and quiz guy John Chinesky.
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2: 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I'm Martha Barnett.
1: And I'm Grant Barrett. 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
20: Good morning. Some people in Lebanon say their government sold them out. The government made an agreement that leaves Israeli forces in charge of their homes. What would it take for that to change? It's Morning Edition from NPR News. Thousands of people are sleeping on the streets of Venezuela. I'm Michelle Martin.
21: And I'm Steve Inskeep. Earthquakes destroyed many homes and left others unsafe. Our colleague Ada Peralta talks with people suddenly living in a park. Also, healthcare workers in the Democratic Republic of Congo can't protect themselves from Ebola. And we hear a case that AI has not yet wiped out many jobs. It's Tuesday, June 30th. This day in 1905, Albert Einstein submitted a paper about what would eventually be called the special theory of relativity. The news is next.
22: Live from NPR News in Washington, I'm Louise Schiavone. The Supreme Court today is expected to deliver its final decisions of the term, with rulings expected on birthright citizenship, bans on trans women participating in transgender sports, and a decision on campaign finance regulations. NPR's Nina Totenberg reports.
23: On day one of his second term, President Trump issued an executive order barring automatic citizenship for all children born on U.S. soil. He's long maintained that there is no such automatic right to birthright citizenship. His order never went into effect because it was promptly struck down by every lower court to rule on the issue. Moreover, in 1898, the Supreme Court itself upheld automatic citizenship for children born in the U.S. Today, the current Supreme Court will rule on the question. Also expected today is a decision on whether states can ban trans women athletes from competing in sports on women's teams in public schools. Nina Totenberg, NPR News, Washington.
22: House Speaker Mike Johnson has sent a housing bill that passed Congress with bipartisan support to President Trump's desk. But NPR's Claudia Grisales reports that the president is calling the measure a big yawn.
24: Trump has said he'll hold up legislation like the housing bill until Congress takes up his partisan Save America Act to impose strict proof of citizenship requirements for voters. With the SAVE Act still in limbo, Trump told reporters he's not sure he'll sign the housing bill or veto it.
25: To me, compared to the Save America Act, just about everything is a big yawn.
24: The plan marks one of the few highlights for moderate Republicans facing tough races to keep control of Congress this November. They are hoping to campaign on plans to address affordability and saw the housing bill as a major win in their messaging plans. Claudia DeSales, NPR News.
22: The San Francisco Catholic Archdiocese has agreed to pay $395 million to settle more than 500 child sexual abuse lawsuits, ending a three-year bankruptcy process. San Francisco Catholic High School Administrator and abuse survivor Bridget Crotty commented,
0: "The shame that has been put upon the victims is now in some way, shape, and form being put upon the Archdiocese for not doing what they purported to do and have purported to do for a very long time."
22: The settlement agreement also mandates sweeping reforms, including a public list of accused clergy, whistleblower protections, and a ban on confidentiality agreements that silence victims. World markets' Asian shares moved higher overnight after the S&P 500 Monday added 1.2%. The Japanese yen is trading near a 40-year low against the U.S. dollar. Shares in South Korea, Japan, and Taiwan rebounded. This is NPR News. There's damage assessment in Kentucky after massive flooding took four lives over the weekend. From member station WEKU, Lily Burris has more.
3: Governor Andy Beshear told CNN Monday the remaining search and rescue efforts were occurring in more remote areas. An official with Kentucky State Parks confirmed at least four families are staying at parks in the aftermath of the disaster. Jill Williams is the Madison County Deputy Judge Executive. She says teams are working to assess the damage there in the hope the area can access federal emergency aid.
4: Our emergency management team and our county office, our judge executive, our focus is on getting the resources to the people that they need.
3: While officials await possible help from the Federal Emergency Management Agency, recovery groups and nonprofits are working to shelter those who lost their homes. For NPR News, I'm Lily Burris in Richmond.
22: A heat dome over the central and eastern U.S. will mean challenging conditions for both players and spectators at World Cup knockout round games this week. Above average temperatures to World Cup host cities such as Boston, Philadelphia, and Kansas City, Missouri, it could reach feels like temperatures of 110 degrees in some places. 44-year-old tennis superstar Serena Williams today relaunches her singles career at the All England Wimbledon Tennis Tournament, entering with a wild card for the competition. Her first round will be played against 20-year-old Maya Joint of Australia. Ranked world number 53, Williams is a seven-time singles Wimbledon champion. I'm Louise Schiavone, NPR News, Washington.
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7: The Trump administration has made massive cuts to research at labs and universities in the United States. 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
7: I'm Scott Detrow. 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
9: So the World Cup is great? 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But it felt like the president might get in the way of it being great with all his immigration restrictions and starting wars and what have you. 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
24: As the second president of the United States, John Adams was establishing precedent.
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21: 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I'm Steve Inskeep.
10: And I'm Michelle Martin. Good morning. The United States and Iran both say they've sent delegations in Qatar today.
21: They are showing up for talks over a long-term peace agreement, although as we will hear, it is not clear they actually will talk with each other. The two sides have traded attacks in recent days rather than words.
10: We're joined now by NPR's Ruth Sherlock in Beirut. Hello, Ruth.
11: Hi, good morning.
10: So President Trump said the U.S. and Iran had planned to meet. The Iranians say they are not. So what can you tell us about what's actually happening?
11: Well, the White House says President Trump's son-in-law, Jared Kushner, and Special Envoy Steve Witkoff have gone to Doha. But as you say, Iran says they're not there to meet them. Iran says this meeting is with Qatari officials on topics including the release of billions of dollars of frozen assets. That was in the Memorandum of Understanding, this MOU signed between the U.S. and Iran. Iran's president has said he expects around half, $6 billion,

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1: On the next Fresh Air, the conflicts between politics and the arts. 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Butler says the conflict had a transformative effect on him because at the same time the culture wars hurtled toward their climax, art saved his life. 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
3: I'm Scott Tong. 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He says a key date is when Abraham Lincoln won the presidency.
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5: Two powerful earthquakes devastated Venezuela, and the government has been slow to respond. Our reporter on the ground finds out why. 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
7: The Trump administration has made massive cuts to research at labs and universities in the United States. 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
7: I'm Scott Detrow. 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
9: Good morning, I'm Steve Inskeep. If you ever ran out of gas and had to push the car, you have something in common with NASA. The space agency has a satellite that's been losing momentum in orbit. The Neil Gehrel Swift Observatory is a telescope that has spent decades watching exploding stars, but it could soon fall and flame out itself. So NASA plans to launch a second satellite to catch up to the observatory and give it a nudge. The mission launches today. It's Morning Edition.
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12: And I'm Leila Faldin. Global oil prices have now fallen since their highs when the Iran war began. But those high prices had a lasting impact, and energy watchers say it's accelerated the transition from oil and gas to renewable energy and electric vehicles. We're joined now by NPR's energy and climate solutions correspondent, Julia Simon, to talk about this. Good morning, Julia.
13: Good morning, Leila.
12: So why do researchers see this war as so important in the global energy story?
13: You know, this recent war really laid bare the precarity of fossil fuels. Iran effectively shut the Strait of Hormuz, which cut off oil and natural gas supplies. Prices obviously shot up. And Leila, this is the second time in 4 years that you're seeing this kind of major supply and price shock, the first being the Russian invasion of Ukraine. Meanwhile, you have countries turning to these technologies that are basically impervious to whatever happens in the Strait of Hormuz, those being solar, batteries, and electric vehicles.
12: So countries aren't just going back to fossil fuel imports?
13: Yeah, the reason that many countries aren't just going back to the same old fossil fuel imports is energy security. Many countries that import oil and natural gas feel like if a fossil fuel energy crisis happens again, they don't want to be vulnerable to it. India is one example. Kaushik Deb leads the India team at the University of Chicago's Energy Policy Institute. He says in India, they don't want to rely on imported energy.
14: What this crisis is doing is kind of creating the need for this energy transition to happen much faster. And this is where the transformation to electric in the transportation side or increasing the share of renewables in the electricity grid is kind of so central.
13: And there is another reason, Layla, why many countries are less interested in importing fossil fuels. And that's that the alternative, solar batteries and EVs, have gotten a lot cheaper.
12: And I'm assuming that has to do with China.
13: You are right. China has dramatically increased production of these technologies and drove down the cost. And China's just churning out exports all around the world. Chinese battery exports, they're up 69% in March compared to last year. And their solar exports in March are up 84% compared to last year. Dele Cuti is global head of energy and infrastructure for Standard Bank. That's the largest bank in Africa. He says because of cheap Chinese technologies, investing in these solar projects across Africa just makes financial sense.
0: China has crashed the markets. Then we started looking at, you know, when it comes to solar projects, it's actually not bad, you know, from cost perspective.
13: So you have developing economies developing with renewable energy in addition to fossil fuels.
12: Okay, so what does this all mean for long-term oil demand?
13: It doesn't look good for oil long-term, Layla, with all these new EVs. That means a lot less people filling up their cars with gas around the world. Before the war in Iran, the International Energy Agency was expecting global oil demand to rise this year, but the disruptions caused by the Strait of Hormuz led them to downgrade expectations to a decline in oil demand this year.
12: So, Julia, you told us the global story, but what about here in the U.S.? What's the story here?
13: Here in the U.S., the Trump administration is doubling down on oil, natural gas, and coal. EV sales may be up in the rest of the world, not in the U.S. In the U.S., new EV sales are down, according to Cox Automotive. So in some ways, the U.S. is becoming an outlier in the global energy transition.
12: That's NPR's Julia Simon. Thank you, Julia.
13: Thank you, Layla.
12: This is NPR News.
15: Infrastructure is expensive and opaque all at the same time.
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21: New polling says healthcare costs are factoring into how Americans will vote in November. A look at healthcare as a top voter issue next time on 1A.
22: It's Morning Edition from NPR News. I'm Steve Inskeep.
23: And I'm Michelle Martin. Good morning. Black bear encounters are on the rise in Tennessee. Instead of trying to control the bear population, wildlife managers there are promoting peaceful coexistence. From WPLN and the Appalachian Mid-South Newsroom, Caroline Eggers reports.
24: Along a steep forested hillside in Gatlinburg, Tennessee wildlife biologist Janelle Musser is looking for black bears. Before long, a woman in the distance calls out excitedly.
25: There she comes.
26: So just be cautious.
24: It's a female bear, maybe about 200 pounds. And she has two cubs with her.
25: Look at them.
24: The mama bear eats grass while the cubs practice climbing up trees. Musser says this is how people should experience bears, at a safe distance.
26: Something so
1: amazing as this is to see bears, to see a female with cubs and them doing what they're supposed to be doing.
24: As opposed to seeing them go through trash, open up car doors, or worse. State officials say there are about 6,000 bears in Tennessee today. Populations have been trending up in recent decades, even as the state allows hunters to kill a few hundred bears each year. But the animals used to live all over forested areas of the U.S. In the South, they mostly retreated to the Appalachian Mountains after centuries of intense hunting and logging. Matt Drury of the Appalachian Trail Conservancy says their limited habitat is still under threat.
3: And in the face of climate change, especially forest types that are at higher elevations, they can't migrate any higher in the mountain if they're already on the top.
24: Take extreme weather. 2 years ago, a tropical storm dumped record rainfall and wrecked hundreds of thousands of acres of Appalachian forest. A lack of water is also an issue. In mid-May, the Great Smoky Mountains National Park was in severe drought. Former longtime park ranger Greg Grieco says that worsens springtime food scarcity.
4: This time of year, bears' diets are pretty much limited to salad and grubs.
24: That can push bears to search for food around people. Already, the city of Gatlinburg bought bear-proof dumpsters and required them at homes and rentals. All over town, signs teach people how to keep trash out of cars and outdoor spaces. But sometimes, that's not enough. Musser, the wildlife agent, pulls into a driveway of a rental cabin. Two people are on the porch near a cage with an adolescent bear inside.
5: Hello. Have you guys seen any other ones milling about the trap?
24: The renter, Mason Eade, says it's just a lone bear. He's visiting from Ohio with Shanna Bicknell. After getting groceries one day, bears got into their car within minutes. Then, on
7: our second day here, we had four bears get into the cabin. They popped the lock on the sliding door.
24: They weren't there, but a neighbor saw them and shooed them away. Bicknell says she's been to Gatlinburg many times and had never seen bears.
8: Before this trip, they almost kind of like felt like a myth.
24: While perhaps surreal, the situation is uncomfortable, especially for the little bear, who wasn't the target, so Musser releases it back into the wild. But the other bears may face euthanization if they're caught. Musser says that happens when a bear opens a door into a home, potentially becoming a public safety risk.
5: Because that bear's now learned to do that, and it's probably not going to stop that behavior.
24: That's why she says people need to learn to coexist with bears and not give them a reason to get close. For NPR News, I'm Caroline Eggers in Gatlinburg, Tennessee.
22: Maybe you could get away from a bear in the woods in the mountains using a skateboard. Some skateboarders are taking their sport far beyond skate parks and sidewalks for downhill skating, which is getting more popular. You need a short board, a steep road, and a pair of high-tech gloves that you will use to navigate sharp turns. Blue Ridge Public Radio's Laura Hackett reports from the mountainous terrain of western North Carolina.
10: Could everyone just drop from where Tyler is?
27: Pinner's Cove Road is one of many winding hills around Asheville. It's dotted with a few homes, a ton of trees, and panoramic views of the Blue Ridge Mountains. But what brings a group of about 20 skaters here on this day are the many twists and turns in the road. The skaters are about to drop in for a mile and a half downhill stretch. Right before, they all clap pucks, round plastic discs attached to gloves that they use as brakes. Shortly after this good luck ritual, it's go time. Skaters tuck down and zoom down the straightaways until they hit a switchback. Then they lean and use their hands, pucks, and all the strength they have to make the turn. Griffin Adams says these tight curves bring more than a cheap thrill.
28: When you get to that level and you're skating roads like this, it's complete bliss and freedom. I think it might look like daredevil, adrenaline stuff. Like, there is some meditative aspect to it.
27: Though downhill skating is still a pretty niche sport, people like Adams are raising its profile on social media by having a video crew document downhill runs. The sport formally made its debut at the World Skate Games in 2019. Now there are annual races in places like Hawaii and Puerto Rico. One day, Adams hopes top athletes can get paid to compete.
28: Chasing hills, it takes a lot of dedication, and you're not in it for the glory or the money, because there is none of it. So you end up spending all your money, time, and effort
27: For some, the sport was the reason to make Asheville their home. Marcella Delgado came all the way from Southern California.
0: We all moved here to skate because of the roads and the people.
27: Including yourself?
0: Yeah. Yeah, no, Asheville was always the goal. As soon as I found out what it was like, the roads that they were skating here, I moved here as soon as I could.
27: One reason Asheville is attractive for hill chasers is that it's still legal for skaters to share the roads with cars, as long as they go no more than 30 miles an hour. Other places across the country have banned downhill skating altogether. Adam says hill chasers follow the rules of the road and make sure to stay in their lane.
28: I know that on the surface it could look reckless. It could look like folks are out of control, but I mean, there's a lot of accountability in our community.
27: Keeping everyone safe is a group sport, he says. There are people who look out for cars and communicate with walkie-talkies. This approach helps the skaters develop more positive relationships with other road users. On Pinner's Cove Road, they also help 71-year-old resident Ken Leitz with litter cleanups.
9: With their service and my communicating with my community, my neighborhood, everyone's gotten on board and they're really positive about the skateboarders.
27: So at least on Pinner's Cove Road, skateboarders have found a welcome place for their extreme sport. For NPR News, I'm Laura Hackett in Asheville, North Carolina.
22: Everyone's gotten on board, he says. Good one. It's Morning Edition from NPR News. I'm Steve Inskeep.
23: And I'm Michelle Martin.
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22: Good morning. President Trump began his second term by attacking more than a century of consensus over who is an American citizen. The Supreme Court ruling on Trump's effort is expected this morning. It's Morning Edition from NPR News. The president won a case this week giving him more power to fire federal regulators at will. I'm Steve Inskeep.
23: And I'm Michelle Martin. Why did the Supreme Court treat Trump's attempt to fire a member of the Federal Reserve differently? Also, how paying off the medical debt of more than 1,600 people united a church congregation in North Carolina, and a lasting legacy of the first black legislators in Athens, Georgia. It is Tuesday, June 30th. On this day in 2022, Ketanji Brown Jackson became the first black woman on the Supreme Court. News is next.
14: Live from NPR News in Washington, I'm Corva Coleman. The U.S. says it is sending representatives to Qatar to talk with Iranian officials about next steps in a peace agreement. Both sides have traded attacks in the Gulf region, and the ceasefire remains shaky. But NPR's Ruth Sherlock reports Iran says it's not going to Qatar to meet U.S. officials.
15: Iran says this meeting is with Qatari officials on topics including the release of billions of dollars of frozen assets. That was in the memorandum of understanding, this MOU signed between the U.S. and Iran. Iran's president has said he expects around half, $6 billion of these frozen assets in Qatar to be released in this interim phase.
14: NPR's Ruth Sherlock reporting. Today's the last day of the U.S. Supreme Court's current session. The justices are expected to rule on President Trump's challenge to birthright citizenship, part of the 14th Amendment. It is interpreted to mean every person born on U.S. soil receives American citizenship. Trump argues that it does not. Michigan's Democratic Governor Gretchen Whitmer is threatening to pull her state's National Guard troops from Washington, D.C. That's if they're used for President Trump's ongoing anti-crime task force in the U.S. Capitol. NPR's Kat Lonsdorf reports.
2: In a strongly worded letter to the head of Michigan's National Guard, Governor Whitmer reiterates that the 161 troops from her state in D.C. are only to be used for operations surrounding the America 250 celebrations, not President Trump's task force. The letter comes after a video, which NPR has authenticated, began circulating on social media, showing National Guard troops identifying themselves as from Michigan, patrolling the Georgetown waterfront, far from the America 250 celebrations. Until recently, only Republican-led states had sent National Guard members to D.C., where thousands of armed and uniformed troops have been patrolling the streets for months as part of Trump's efforts to fight crime. Kat Lonsdorf, NPR News, Washington.
14: It is primary election day in Colorado. Democrats in the state hope that their nominees will help them win control of the U.S. House of Representatives. From Colorado Public Radio, Ray Solomon has more.
6: Democratic voters in Colorado's 8th congressional district will choose a candidate to challenge Republican incumbent Gabe Evans in a toss-up race that could determine control of the U.S. House. Democratic State Representative Manny Rutenell is the frontrunner, and he's considered more progressive than his opponent, former State Representative Shannon Byrd. In Denver, longtime Congresswoman Diana DeGette is facing an uphill battle to protect her seat from a primary challenger on her left, Democratic Socialist Melat Kiros. Meanwhile, Colorado Governor Jared Polis is term limited, and voters across the state are choosing nominees from both major parties to replace him. One of the Democratic candidates is sitting U.S. Senator Michael Bennett. For NPR News, I'm Ray Solomon.
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16: This is WJCT News, 89.9 in Jacksonville. Good morning, I'm Stephen Ponson. The time now is 6:04. Traffic issues are getting started early this morning in Jacksonville. Let's start on the East Beltway northbound past Monument Road. A vehicle fire has all lanes currently blocked through that area. You've also got delays as you make your way north on the East Beltway. Those delays start around Atlantic Boulevard. Southside Boulevard is going to be your alternate around those slowdowns. Elsewhere on I-10 eastbound, before Lane Avenue, a crash has three left lanes currently blocked, that according to FL-511. There are some delays starting to build on I-10 east before Lane Avenue. Baldwin Middle Senior High School's principal is facing a charge of failing to report child abuse, a third-degree felony. Duval County Public Schools says 48-year-old Michael Townsend was arrested yesterday. Jail records show he's due in court this morning. The school district says Townsend had recently been reassigned earlier this month after an internal personal investigation. No further details were released, and the police report has not yet been released. Townsend's arrest comes a little more than a month since a social studies teacher at the school, James Mulvey, was arrested for offenses against students by authority figures. The district did not say whether the cases were related. Florida Governor Ron DeSantis has signed the state budget for the next fiscal year, but as Douglas Soule tells us, he first used his line item veto power to strike numerous lawmaker-approved allocations from the spending plan.
17: DeSantis is proud of his cuts. He says the budget, which is smaller than last year's, makes sure the government doesn't get bigger without sacrificing important services. But Democrats like House Democratic Leader Fintress Driscoll aren't happy with the outcome. She says her party was disproportionately targeted in the vetoes.
18: And what's so unfortunate about that is that regardless of whether or not your district is represented by a Democrat or a Republican, there are people of all political stripes in those districts.
17: DeSantis vetoed more than $800 million in line items, most of them being projects lawmakers requested for their districts. And he vetoed even more than that, including by blocking a $750 million transfer from the state's general revenue fund to its rainy day fund. I'm Douglas Soule in Tallahassee.
16: It's going to be hot and mainly dry today here in northeast Florida. Highs are expected to reach the upper 80s along the coast to the mid-90s inland. The heat index will remain just below heat advisory criteria, but will remain in the triple digits. Overnight, we'll have lows that will fall into the 70s. Drier air will stick around tomorrow, limiting our rain chances, with highs generally ranging from the lower 90s out at the beaches to the mid to upper 90s inland.
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23: And I'm Michelle Martin. Good morning. This is the last day of the U.S. Supreme Court's current term, and several major rulings are expected. Two cases involve bans on transgender athletes.
22: The case attracting the most attention is about birthright citizenship and whether it should still be automatically granted to any child born in the United States.
23: Here to tell us more about this is NPR immigration policy correspondent Ximena Bastille. Ximena, good morning.
3: Good morning.
23: So, you know, this had been considered a settled issue. So how did it get before the court, and how might it go?
3: President Trump signed an executive order on his first day in office barring citizenship for children born in the U.S. if parents entered the country illegally or are here on a temporary status, like a visa. It brings into question the 14th Amendment to the Constitution that says, quote, all persons born or naturalized in the U.S. and subject to the jurisdiction thereof are citizens of the United States. A decision siding with Trump would upend over a century of legal precedent and raise several logistical challenges for millions of mixed status families. But if Trump loses in court, it would be a blow to one of his several immigration-related campaign promises.
23: Hey, man, you know, we're still sorting through the effects of immigration rulings that came last week, mainly one on temporary protected status, or TPS. You've been following this very closely. How has that played out?
3: Right, and that gave the administration more power to end TPS, particularly for Haitians and Syrians. And that's a program that allows people to stay in the U.S. because their countries have been considered unsafe to

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1: Good morning. You're listening to WJCT News 89.9 in Jacksonville. I'm Stephen Ponson. Right now it is 6:19. We'll get you an update on those problem spots on the roads in Jacksonville in just a moment. But first, more coming up on Morning Edition. It's primary election day in Colorado, and some rural voters are voicing dissatisfaction with the status quo.
2: Seems like we have kind of a ruling class that doesn't have to follow any of the rules anymore, and we just all kind of face the brunt of it.
1: More on voter sentiment in Colorado and on some of today's key races coming up in about 15 minutes here on WJCT News 89.9. All right, now to the problem spots on the roads. This vehicle fire on the East Beltway northbound past Monument Road remains, and all lanes are closed at the moment. Those delays start around Atlantic Boulevard, and it does appear that you can take Southside Boulevard as an alternate to head north through the Arlington area. Elsewhere, a crash remains on I-10 eastbound before Lane Avenue that has left lanes blocked and causing a bottleneck as you make your way into downtown from Jacksonville's west side this morning. It'll be hot and mainly dry today here for our area. Highs are expected to reach the upper 80s along the coast to the mid-90s inland. It'll still be very warm as the heat index will remain in the triple digits, but it will be below heat advisory criteria.
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7: 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I'm Michelle Martin.
0: And I'm Steve Inskeep. America turns 250 on Saturday. We don't feel a day over 249. NPR has been celebrating the anniversary with a series called America in Pursuit, stories of life, liberty, and the pursuit of happiness. And today's story starts after the Civil War, during the period known as Reconstruction. Georgia voters, during that brief period when black voting was allowed, elected two recently freed men to be their representatives in the State House. WUGA's Emma Auer reports on their legacy.
8: Election day in Athens, Georgia, 1868. The weather was bad.
9: But the rain itself could not dampen the anticipation and maybe even the fear that gripped the city.
8: Michael Thurmond is a historian and politician born and raised in Athens. He's describing the first election in which black men had the right to vote.
9: White Athenians were shocked and dismayed. Black Athenians were overwhelmed with joy because two formerly enslaved black men, Alfred Richardson and Madison Davis, had received the majority of the votes.
8: The two men were very different politically, says local historian Matt Pulver.
10: Madison Davis was seen as a more conservative guy, more willing to play ball with the whites. Alfred Richardson, from what we can tell, was having none of that. He was incredibly outspoken. White folks didn't much like that.
8: While Madison Davis went on to have a long career in public service, Richardson did not. Along with around 30 other black state lawmakers, he was briefly expelled from the legislature in 1868. But that wasn't the extent of the backlash he faced for winning the election. 2 years later, he became a target of the Ku Klux Klan.
11: He was attacked multiple times, and he got into shootouts, defended himself and people in his community.
8: That's Craig Crosby. He's a descendant of Alfred Richardson. Crosby says he was shocked to find out that his ancestor had testified to the U.S. Senate about an attack on his home in 1871. Here, Crosby summarizes that testimony.
11: Between 12 and 1 o'clock, he heard a commotion at his front door.
8: Richardson told the Senate committee that

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1: The upcoming 4th of July weekend is expected to set travel records. U.S. airlines are carrying more passengers than ever. It's all testing the limits of the aviation system.
2: It's clear that the biggest threat to healthy and competitive airline industry, it's our short-staffed and woefully antiquated air traffic control system.
1: I'm Scott Detrow. 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
5: Live from NPR News in Washington, I'm Louise Schiavone. President Trump says he has not decided whether he'll sign a bipartisan housing bill. NPR's Stephen Bisaha has details.
6: Speaking with reporters in the Oval Office, President Trump dismissed the housing bill as unimportant.
7: Big deal. It's a yawn. Some people say it's wonderful. To me, compared to the Save America Act, just about everything is a big yawn.
6: The Save America Act is Trump's election overhaul bill that would mandate strict proof of citizenship requirements. Trump said last week he wants that bill passed first. Republicans and Democrats in Congress overwhelmingly voted in favor of the housing bill last week. The legislation aims to encourage home building across the country to lower costs. Stephen Bisaha, NPR News.
5: A couple of consequential decisions are anticipated as the U.S. Supreme Court today wraps up the work of the court term. Rulings are expected on issues related to birthright citizenship and transgender sports bans. The president has attempted to unilaterally alter the nation's guarantee of citizenship to people born in the U.S., barring citizenship for children born here to parents who are undocumented immigrants or without permanent legal status. The justices are also expected to weigh in on two cases on state bans on transgender girls competing in scholastic sports. Dow futures higher, up about 105. This is NPR.
3: You're listening to WJCT News 89.9 in Jacksonville. Good morning. I'm Stephen Ponson. Right now it is 7:31. A public meeting is set for this week to discuss proposed median changes in several locations in Duval County. The Florida Department of Transportation projects include safety improvements at Atlantic Boulevard and Beacon Point Drive, Beach Boulevard at St. John Square Drive near St. John's Bluff Road, and San Jose Boulevard south of Loretto Road. The meeting starts at 4:30 p.m. tomorrow with an open house at the Southeast Regional Library on Deerwood Park Boulevard, then a 6 p.m. presentation and public comment period. Drivers can expect overnight ramp closures at the MLK Parkway and I-95 interchange for the next 2 weeks due to ongoing construction. FDOT says the north and southbound I-95 ramps, as well as the ramp from Boulevard Street to the westbound MLK Parkway, will close intermittently between 10 p.m. and 5 a.m. now through July 12th. The $79 million improvement project in the area is expected to wrap up by early 2027. Here in Northeast Florida today, it's going to be hot and mainly dry as highs are expected to reach the upper 80s along the coast and the mid-90s for inland areas. Overnight, we'll have lows that will be in the 70s. Currently in Jacksonville, we've got temperatures in the upper 70s to get the day started. No rain out there on the radar to speak of. Drier air is going to stick around tomorrow, limiting our rain chances. Highs will generally range from the lower 90s out of the beaches to the mid to upper 90s inland.
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1: Good morning. You're listening to WJCT News 89.9 in Jacksonville. I'm Stephen Ponson. It is now 7:42. Updating you on the roadways here in Jacksonville this morning. A right lane remains blocked due to a vehicle fire on the East Beltway northbound past Monument Road. There are heavy delays that remain as you head north through the Arlington area right now. Elsewhere, you've got traffic congestion on Butler Boulevard eastbound from Kernan Boulevard to the San Pablo Road exit. And also on I-10 eastbound, traffic congestion has just kind of shifted on I-10 east. It's now before Lane Avenue, then eases up around Roosevelt Boulevard.
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Good morning. I'm Stephen Ponson. Right now, it is 7:50. Coming up tonight on Jax PBS, Lucy Worsley investigates how the American Revolution affected Britain, with sabotage, espionage, and political unrest reshaping the empire. Watch A Messy Divorce tonight at 9 on Jax PBS and open the PBS video app to watch on demand. It is going to be a warm afternoon here in Northeast Florida. Temperatures right now are in the mid-70s to get the day started. Eventually, highs are expected to reach the upper 80s along the coast to the mid-90s inland, and we'll have mainly dry conditions.

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7: From Marketplace in Washington, I'm Kimberly Adams. The Chinese government released new data on its factory activity today, reporting it increased slightly in June, driven mostly by exports and demand tied to artificial intelligence. For more on this, I'm joined by Priyanka Kishore, founder and principal economist at Asia Decoded, an independent macro consultancy firm. She joins me from Singapore. Good morning.
9: Good morning, Kimberly. Great to join you.
7: What do these latest numbers tell us about how China's economy is doing?
9: So this is the PMI data, and it showed an improvement in June over May, led by a new export orders. That is optimistic, but I don't think overall it actually impacts the Q2 outlook to a significant degree. Continue to expect a slowdown in Q2 GDP growth from Q1, given the plunge in investments and the slowdown in fiscal spending from the government.
7: Why would there be a slowdown for folks who aren't familiar with sort of what's going on there?
9: In the second quarter, what we have seen is actually not the available of funds, but it's the drawdown of funds by local governments that has slowed down, which probably has resulted in some of the decline in the infrastructure spending that we have seen.
7: How much does the ebbs and flows of Chinese manufacturing sort of affect everyday consumers, say, here in the United States?
9: Well, at this point of time, China is the leading exporter in the world. And though the U.S. is erecting a tariff wall against China, it continues to be an important export destination for the economy. And to that extent, how Chinese manufacturing evolves just gives an idea of to what extent imports will shape up in the U.S. Economy.
7: Priyanka Kishore is founder and principal economist at Asia Decoded, joining me from Singapore. Thank you.
9: Thank you.
7: Let's do the numbers. Taking a look at some Asian markets, the Shanghai Composite Index closed up 0.5% earlier today. South Korea's KOPSI was up 1%, and Japan's Nikkei ended up 0.9%. Dow, S&P, and NASDAQ futures are up in the 0.1% to 0.3% range. And this week, we are looking back at 250 years in the American economy, starting with the first 50 years today. If you missed it on air, you can hear it on our Marketplace Morning Report podcast feed.
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7: As you've likely heard by now, yesterday the Supreme Court allowed Federal Reserve Governor Lisa Cook to keep her job for now, but gave the president broader authority to fire other federal officials. Here with more on what this means moving forward is Sarah Binder. She's a senior fellow at the Brookings Institution and a professor of political science at George Washington University. Good morning.
10: Good morning.
7: How does this ruling fit in with the court's opinion in Trump v. Cook? Because it feels like the court is saying that the president has the power to fire all sorts of federal regulators, but the Federal Reserve is special. Why?
10: Well, that's a core sort of odd part of what happened when the court released two decisions on the same day. The Slaughter case says a constitutional provision. You can't, right? It's like a categorical rule. Presidents can fire agency officials at will. But the Cook case, a court majority, it carved out an exception for the Federal Reserve. and only for the Federal Reserve. It said, in essence, this agency, the central bank, is so important. And there are what we think of historically, they call it an independent agency, that protecting control over monetary policy is so important that the president cannot just fire somebody at will, which is the complete opposite, 180 degrees, of what they decided in Slaughter.
7: This overturns not just Supreme Court precedent, but also has a major impact on the way that Congress has written many laws. So what does Congress have to do now?
10: Well, the court's decision says that these limitations Congress writes into the statutes for dozens of agencies, they said that that was unconstitutional. It limits the president's Article II executive power to run executive branch agencies. And so that's a tough hurdle, a very tough hurdle for Congress ever to overcome, unless they were to have a constitutional amendment to change it, but that's not in the cards.
7: So for both of these decisions, can you lay out short and long-term impacts?
10: The short-term impact here of the Slaughter case is that for agencies where Trump has not summarily dismissed commissioners or agency directors, that's likely to happen. Longer term, I think more likely you get more instability in financial markets and for consumers and so forth, because the rules these regulators might otherwise have written could be undermined at the next turn. So that's on the Slaughter case. On the Federal Reserve case, in the long term, this was a 5-4 decision. It's a critical decision, but it's a fragile decision. One could imagine a Supreme Court that looks quite different, or you lose that fifth vote and suddenly the Fed is on the losing end. And so in the long term, that Cook case is a reminder that the Federal Reserve and its insulation from politics, the Fed needs defenders, and the court is a key defender here of the Fed. Can you count on that going forward in the long term? I think that's a big question mark.
7: Sarah Binder is at the Brookings Institution and George Washington University. Thank you so much.
10: Thanks for having me.
7: You can read our take on what happened today and what it all means in our daily newsletter. Sign up at marketplace.org/newsletters. In Washington, I'm Kimberly Adams with the Marketplace Morning Report. 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
13: Good morning. President Trump began his second term by attacking more than a century of consensus over who is an American citizen. The Supreme Court ruling on Trump's effort is expected this morning. It's Morning Edition from NPR News. The president won a case this week, giving him more power to fire federal regulators at will. I'm Steve Inske.
14: And I'm Michelle Martin. Why did the Supreme Court treat Trump's attempt to fire a member of the Federal Reserve differently? Also, how paying off the medical debt of more than 1,600 people united a church congregation in North Carolina, and a lasting legacy of the first black legislators in Athens, Georgia. It is Tuesday, June 30th. On this day in 2022, Ketanji Brown Jackson became the first black woman on the Supreme Court. News is next.
15: Live from NPR News in Washington, I'm Korva Coleman. The U.S. and Iran say they have both sent delegations to Qatar. President Trump had said yesterday there would be a meeting, but it's not clear the representatives will meet together. In recent days, Iran has fired on U.S. allies in the Gulf, and the U.S. has fired on Iran. NPR's Ruth Sherlock says both sides are supposed to focus on the memo of understanding that they signed.
16: Underpinning the hurry here is this fundamental lack of trust on both sides, but the Iranians in particular are worried that with all the back and forth and failed previous talks, the Trump administration would renege on its commitments. And it's not been going well recently. The Iranians are also furious about a separate deal the U.S. brokered between Israel and Lebanon.
15: NPR's Ruth Sherlock reporting. The U.S. Supreme Court is expected to rule today on President Trump's challenge to a constitutional provision. This was enacted after the Civil War, and it has long been interpreted to guarantee American citizenship to every child born on U.S. soil. NPR's Nina Totenberg reports.
17: Trump has long maintained that the 14th Amendment was intended to cover only former slaves and their children. That was not the holding of the Supreme Court in 1898, the last time it ruled on the issue, nor was it the practice even in World War II when babies born to Japanese citizens in U.S. detention camps were automatically granted American citizenship. But Trump, on his first day of his second term, issued an executive order barring automatic citizenship for babies born in the U.S. whose parents entered the country illegally or who are living here legally on temporary visas.
18: We're the only country in the world that does this with birthright.
17: That's actually not true. More than 30 countries have birthright citizenship laws. Nina Totenberg, NPR News, Washington.
15: Today is primary election day in Colorado. Democrats hope their nominees will help them win control of the House of Representatives. From Colorado Public Radio, Ray Solomon reports.
19: Democratic voters in Colorado's 8th Congressional District will choose a candidate to challenge Republican incumbent Gabe Evans in a toss-up race that could determine control of the U.S. House. Democratic State Representative Manny Rutenel is the frontrunner, and he's considered more progressive than his opponent, former State Representative Shannon Byrd. In Denver, longtime Congresswoman Diana DeGette is facing an uphill battle to protect her seat from a primary challenger on her left, Democratic Socialist Melot Quiros. Meanwhile, Colorado Governor Jared Polis is term limited, and voters across the state are choosing nominees from both major parties to replace him. One of the Democratic candidates is sitting U.S. Senator Michael Bennett. For NPR News, I'm Ray Solomon.
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20: You're listening to WJCT News 89.9 in Jacksonville. Good morning. I'm Stephen Ponson. It is now 8:04. Baldwin Middle Senior High School's principal is facing a charge of failing to report child abuse, a third-degree felony. Duval County Public Schools says 48-year-old Michael Townsend was arrested yesterday. Jail records show he's due in court this morning. The school district says Townsend had recently been reassigned earlier this month after an internal personnel investigation. No further details were released, and the police report has not yet been released. Townsend's arrest comes a little more than a month since a social studies teacher at the school, James Mulvey, was arrested for offenses against students by authority figures. The district did not say whether the cases were related. Governor Ron DeSantis signed the state budget for the next fiscal year yesterday, but as Douglas Soule tells us, he first used his line item veto power to strike numerous lawmaker-approved allocations from the spending plan.
21: DeSantis is proud of his cuts. He says the budget, which is smaller than last year's, makes sure the government doesn't get bigger without sacrificing important services. But Democrats like House Democratic Leader Fintress Driscoll aren't happy with the outcome. She says her party was disproportionately targeted in the vetoes.
22: And what's so unfortunate about that is that regardless of whether or not your district is represented by a Democrat or a Republican, there are people of all political stripes in those districts.
21: DeSantis vetoed more than $800 million in line items, most of them being projects lawmakers requested for their districts. And he vetoed even more than that, including by blocking a $750 million transfer from the state's general revenue fund to its rainy day fund. I'm Douglas Soule in Tallahassee.
20: A new homeless shelter is opening its doors in St. Augustine. The St. Augustine Society operates two other shelters in the area, but the new Gulf Family Shelter is targeted at housing entire families. Executive Director Judith Dembowski says the goal is to keep kids with their families during a difficult time.
1: I mean, imagine being like 7 or 8, losing everything, and then having to go somewhere where your mom is not, right? So this keeps families together.
20: Paid for with federal grant money and charitable donations, the new shelter can accommodate up to 9 families. The St. Augustine Society has already identified the shelter's first set of clients and will select future clients as spots become available. More information is available about the shelter online at stasociety.org. It's going to be hot and mainly dry today here in Northeast Florida. Highs are expected to reach the upper 80s along the coast and the mid 90s for inland areas. The heat index will remain just below heat advisory criteria, but it will still be in the triple digits later on this afternoon. Once we get to the overnight hours, we'll have lows in the 70s.
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13: It's Morning Edition from NPR News. I'm Steve Inskeep.
3: And I'm Michelle Martin. Good morning. This is the last day of the U.S. Supreme Court's current term, and several major rulings are expected. Two cases involve bans on transgender athletes.
13: The case attracting the most attention is about birthright citizenship and whether it should still be automatically granted to any child born in the United States.
3: Here to tell us more about this is NPR immigration policy correspondent Ximena Bustillo. Ximena, good morning.
23: Good morning.
3: So, you know, this had been considered a settled issue. So how did it get before the court, and how might it go?
23: President Trump signed an executive order on his first day in office barring citizenship for children born in the U.S. if parents entered the country illegally or are here on a temporary status, like a visa. It brings into question the 14th Amendment to the Constitution that says, quote, all persons born or naturalized in the U.S. and subject to the jurisdiction thereof are citizens of the United States. A decision siding with Trump would upend over a century of legal precedent and raise several logistical challenges for millions of mixed-status families. But if Trump loses in court, it would be a blow to one of his several immigration-related campaign promises.
3: Hey, man, you know, we're still sorting through the effects of immigration rulings that came last week, mainly one on temporary protected status, or TPS. You've been following this very closely. How has that played out?
23: Right, and that gave the administration more power to end TPS, particularly for Haitians and Syrians. And that's a program that allows people to stay in the U.S. because their countries have been considered unsafe to return to. The administration is arguing they need to either find a way to adjust their status or leave. And now hundreds of thousands of people are waiting to see when they may lose permission to legally live and work in the U.S.
3: You mentioned that the case was specifically about Haitians and Syrians, mm-hmm. but other groups could be affected next, I take it. So who are they?
23: Right. Officially, there are only 4 countries that still have TPS that has not reached an expiration date yet. That's Lebanon, El Salvador, Sudan, and Ukraine. And some Venezuelans still also have an active TPS. This all totals to more than 250,000 people. And all of these designations will expire by the end of this year. El Salvador particularly has had TPS since 2001. And I spoke with Todd Schulte of Forward.us, an immigrant advocacy group. And he says it's possible that by the end of the year, there's no one with TPS.
24: These are people who have been building their lives here for over a quarter century, and there is no precedent in modern immigration history for revoking status, population like that.
23: I asked the Department of Homeland Security whose status they could terminate next, but they didn't respond. And this administration has been a sharp critic of TPS, arguing that the program is meant to be temporary.

0: Good morning and welcome to First Coast Connect. I'm Ann Schindler. Today, one of Georgia's most wild natural places is being eyed for expanded private development. We talk about what's next for Cumberland Island National Seashore. Then, stopping domestic violence by putting the onus on men. We discuss a new prevention initiative by Hubbard House. And 35 years of bringing theater culture center stage in St. Johns County. We talk about the history and future of the Limelight Theater. 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Stick around. We'll be back right after the news.
1: From NPR News in Washington, I'm Corva Coleman. The U.S. Supreme Court is expected to hand down its final decisions of the term this morning. That includes President Trump's effort to limit birthright citizenship. That's a constitutional provision. Since the 1890s, it's been interpreted to guarantee American citizenship for all children born on U.S. soil. NPR's Nina Totenberg reports.
2: President Trump has long maintained that the 14th Amendment does not guarantee birthright citizenship. So on the first day of his second term as president, he issued an executive order barring automatic citizenship for any baby whose parents either entered the country illegally or any baby born to parents who are living and working here legally on temporary visas. Every judge to have ruled on his claim, however, has ruled against him, and today the Supreme Court will deliver its verdict. Nina Totenberg, NPR News, Washington.
1: Colorado is holding primary elections today. Voters are choosing party nominees for local, state, and federal races. Colorado's Democratic Governor, Jared Polis, is term limited. From Colorado Public Radio, Benta Berkland reports on the candidates who want to succeed him.
3: In the Republican primary, there are two state lawmakers, Scott Bottoms, who's also a pastor, and Barbara Kirkmeyer. And there's a political outsider, Victor Marks. He served in the Marine Corps and says he's a high-risk humanitarian who's rescued people overseas, but opponents say he's lying. As a blue state, the stakes are especially high on the Democratic side. In that race, there's a well-known name, U.S. Senator Michael Bennet, and Colorado Attorney General Phil Weiser.
1: That's reporter Benta Berkland. Kentucky is enduring a double crisis. Residents face dangerous temperatures after deadly flooding that swept across parts of the state last weekend. From member station WUKY in Lexington, Karen Czar reports.
4: A heat dome has settled over Kentucky, pushing heat index values over 100 degrees. Governor Andy Beshear says the extreme weather is worsening conditions for flood survivors, many of whom remain without power or running water, with little relief when the sun goes down.
5: It's going to be so hot at night that your body is not going to recover. We do not want to lose anyone to this dangerous heat.
4: The National Weather Service predicts a dangerous heat wave across the central and eastern United States through the 4th of July holiday. For NPR News, I'm Karen Czar in Lexington.
1: House Speaker Mike Johnson says President Trump told him he may not sign a major housing reform bill Congress overwhelmingly passed last week. In an interview with USA Today, Speaker Johnson also says Trump won't veto the legislation. That means the bill would still become law without the president's signature. Yesterday, Trump described the housing reform bill as a, quote, yawn. You're listening to NPR.
6: Good morning. You're listening to WJCT News, 89.9 in Jacksonville. I'm Stephen Ponson. It's 9:04. Four Jacksonville 20-something-year-olds will spend at least the next decade in federal prison for a string of armed robberies committed in the spring of 2024. According to the U.S. Attorney's Office, the four pleaded guilty last year to holding up two Dollar General stores on Main Street, a third on Fort Caroline Road, and a fourth on Yellow Bluff Road, and making off with more than $11,000. They were sentenced yesterday to between 14 and 16 years in prison in order to repay the money they had stolen. Researchers in Florida are asking for the public's help in identifying a potentially invasive species. A small insect known as the mealybug originates from Australia, but experts say they were first detected in Texas, then Louisiana, and now Florida. Entomologist with the Institute of Food and Agricultural Sciences at the University of Florida, Isaac Esquelve, says the bugs are mainly found in grassy pastures and could impact crops like corn and rice.
7: This one in particular is a little white blob-looking insect, kind of fluffy, a little spiky, and that's from wax on their backs. You can mostly find them, one, either on the leaf blades themselves, or this particular species does go into the soil.
6: There are telltale signs to look for.
7: Say you got a brown patch. I wouldn't just assume that brown patch equals mealybug, but if that brown patch sort of grows rapidly, you may want to go and actually look a little deeper.
6: Officials say those who suspect mealybugs are present on their property can send a sample of dirt and grass to the Florida Department of Agriculture. Currently, it's 82 degrees in downtown Jacksonville.
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10: A plan that could change the face and mission of Cumberland Island National Seashore and put public land in private hands. Welcome to First Coast Connect. I'm Ann Schindler. Today, the secretive deals underway that advocates fear could destroy one of the wildest remaining places in the United States. Later in the program, teaching men to take the lead in the fight against violence against women. But first, it has no paved roads, no stores, and is among the most untouched natural places in the United States. So why has the National Park Service prepared to allow 15,000 square foot homes there? Here to discuss the changes being proposed by the park stewards is Kelly Cox. She's a senior policy specialist with Defenders of Wildlife. Kelly, good morning. Thanks for being here.
11: Good morning, Anne. Thank you for having me.
10: Absolutely. So I want to talk about the changes that could be coming to Cumberland Island National Seashore, but I think it would help if we started by just talking about the premise of this barrier island in southern Georgia, defining some of the terms and why it was initially designated by Congress a national seashore.
11: Absolutely. So Cumberland Island National Seashore was established by Congress in 1972. And the purpose wasn't to just establish another recreational beach for people to go and enjoy. Congress recognized that this area was really special, and it was one of the last largely undeveloped barrier islands along the Atlantic coast. And so they wanted to preserve this kind of natural, scenic, and historic beauty that Cumberland Island had. And they recognized that all the way in the 1970s. And so to reflect that, the enabling legislation of Cumberland Island National Seashore actually says that the island should be permanently preserved in its primitive state, except for very limited exceptions intended for recreation. So that primitive state language has been what has been the guiding vision for the island since its establishment as a national seashore.
10: And so the national seashore is one designation, and that allows for recreation alongside conservation priorities. And that exists in one tier of environmental classifications by the federal government. And then there's something called a wilderness, which part of this island is also a designated wilderness. Can you explain what's the difference there? My understanding is that a wilderness is a higher threshold in terms of the priorities of preservation.
11: That's right. And under the Wilderness Act of 1964, Congress established, as you mentioned, a higher threshold of protection for lands, basically with the intention of protecting natural places from human development and to better protect the landscape. And so to that end, Congress also recognized, after about 10 years of debate and back and forth with the community and landholders and other concerned members of the constituency, that, you know, not only was the seashore not adequate enough to protect this really important and special place, but it needed that additional layer of protection. So after site visits and public meetings and a lot of debate and study, Congress did designate a large portion of the island as designated wilderness in 1982. And that was signed into law by President Reagan. And that provides additional layers of protection. So there's certain things that you cannot do in wilderness. And that's because the Wilderness Act describes certain areas of wilderness as basically places that we want to ensure that they are protected from, I don't want to say for man, but basically the Wilderness Act says we want to make sure that these natural areas are untrammeled by man. And that's actually language directly from the statute. So places where man himself is a visitor who doesn't remain. So if that's not a reflection of congressional intent, I'm not sure what is.

0: Terrell Hogan Law.
1: I'm Wayne Hogan. The Terrell Hogan Law Firm represents those injured by negligence and intentional wrongdoing.
0: More at TerrellHoganLaw.com.
2: Those areas that are designated.
3: It's interesting, as you note, that solitude is in the language of this designation. So among the things it doesn't allow, probably obviously, are motor vehicles, motor boats, logging, you know, things that would have any kind of imprint of human occupation on them. And it is a place where people can really escape from even other human beings. The limit on the island capacity is part of that. So given those designations, tell us a little bit about how the island has traditionally been used, what access there is, because this is a place, while a lot of people have heard of Cumberland Island, not a lot of people necessarily have been there, and possibly by design, because it is supposed to be a limited access resource. So tell us about some of those limitations in terms of how many people are allowed on there each day, how many people can camp there, what sort of facilities are available.
2: Absolutely. And I think you're right. It is by design. And if you have been lucky enough to visit Cumberland Island, you know that you can only get there by ferry. And right now, the allowance is about 300 people a day can get to Cumberland Island. And as I mentioned, the activities that are permitted there most of the time are primitive activities, especially if you're going out into the wilderness area. So you better be prepared to bring your own water, pack in and pack out your supplies type of deal. There are other, MPS provided tours and available trails and things that you can avail yourself of. But largely, you know, the wilderness area is very significant on the island. It's about almost 10,000 acres of designated wilderness on the island. And it's intentionally designed that way, as you mentioned. So with 300 people about a day accessing about 10,000 acres of designated wilderness and another, 10,000 plus acres of potential wilderness, which we basically treat as wilderness on the island. It's a huge swath of land that is really quite wild on Cumberland Island. So there's not a lot of facilities out there. There are not a lot of, recreational areas that you might associate with your normal county beach, right? There's not like pavilions. There's not a lot of restroom facilities. There's not like a lot of trash cans or things of that nature. So this is not your traditional type of beach vacation spot.
3: And it appeals to a different kind of, experience, fair to say. So
2: absolutely.
3: The ownership of the island is always an issue, and it's a complicated one because historically the island was used and developed by some incredibly wealthy families, and it has passed to their heirs what remains in private ownership. And we're talking about the Carnegies and the Rockefellers and the heirs to the Coca-Cola fortune. And so some very wealthy individuals that this has been a vacation place for four generations. The vision for the National Park Service ultimately is to acquire the land that remains in private ownership. Is that correct? I mean, in terms of theoretically, that is the goal of the National Park Service.
2: Yeah, I would say ultimately that is the goal. And you're right. There have been these families that have been living on the island for generation and generation. Oftentimes we talk of them as if they're these like quote unquote Gilded Age families that have been truly so influential in the stewardship of the island and calling for its protection, of course. But yes, since the establishment of the seashore, as I mentioned, the guiding vision has been to revert that ownership over time into public ownership. And so I think that's been the direction and the goal of Congress and something that we would like to see moving forward.
3: And so that's where things get complicated right now, because your agency, Defenders of Wildlife, has been requesting public records into a proposal, a series of land swaps that the National Park Service has been involved in, discussions around these land swaps that could be very consequential for

0: island and its future and how the land on it is used or preserved or developed. So first of all, when did you start hearing about these land swaps? What did the public know? And what did your public records request reveal more recently about what's been happening?
1: Those are great questions. So starting back in 2024, around September 2024, is when we first learned that the National Park Service was going to entertain the idea of these land swaps, as you're calling them. But basically, the whole concept of this is that the Park Service has different parcels of land, and there are these private inholders, as you say, that have retained rights on the property, or retained property rights, I should say, in the seashore. And over time, some of those rights are expiring, some of them are not. And so the park is looking to consolidate their ownership of the park lands. And to do that, they're trying to swap the private property rights with park property. And so it's a very complicated system that is existing. And the Park Service presented an initial, what they call pre-NEPA civic engagement process in September of 2024.
0: And a NEPA, we should say NEPA is a, explain what that is.
1: NEPA is the National Environmental Policy Act. And so that is a federal law that requires any major federal action that the government takes to go before the public and to basically have public input, public review.
0: And so they were doing this before that kind of review.
1: Right, exactly. Before a major federal action had occurred. And so at that time, those land swaps were not fully baked. We did not have a full concept of what they would entail. And they were soliciting public comment and feedback. But really, they weren't fully conceptualized at that time. So then since 2024, we had heard basically nothing, no communications from the Park Service on the land swaps, the land exchanges, any progress, any updates or anything like that.
0: And not for lack of trying, right? People were asking the National Park Service for information, for details about this.
1: Yes, that's exactly right. So our group, other groups like Wild Cumberland and others had been reaching out to the Park Service, inquiring about the status of these, when we would be getting updates and so forth. And we're basically not getting responses or just saying, you know, we don't know. We'll let you know when we do. And ultimately, this all came to a head in March of this year when we saw a notice in the Camden County Commission meeting agenda. And that notice said that the Park Service was going to be making a presentation before the board requesting a letter of support for funding to receive funds from the Land and Water Conservation Fund, which is a pool of federal funding to move forward with the land exchanges. So this was the first that we had heard that the land exchanges had progressed at all since 2024. And we have obviously attended the meeting. We contacted the commissioners. We asked them to please press pause on this until the community could learn more about the status of the exchanges. And at that point, Defenders of Wildlife initiated a Freedom of Information Act request to get the full universe of information about the land exchanges and what the current status was.
0: And so that was a meeting in March. And again, the NPS, the National Park Service, is asking for the county commissioners to send a letter of support backing use of this fund. But they didn't themselves know the details of how much land might be involved, what acreage could be in, you know, how much, or what home sizes could be involved if additional development was going to be in the offing. And so they were asking for the commissioners to support this absent any of those details.
1: That's correct. And to the commissioners' credit, they voted no on the letter of support at this time, deeming it premature.
0: Gotcha.
1: Which was certainly a boon for us. It gave us some more time. Unfortunately, the governor's office had already issued a letter of support to NPS for these land exchanges, despite not having the available information.
0: So your request for public records, your FOIA request, has yielded some information about some of these proposed land swaps. But I think big picture, it's important to say what would be happening is lands that are currently publicly owned would be returned or given to private ownership, which is, it would appear to contravene the idea and the long-term goals of the Park Service, which is ultimately to acquire land, ultimately all of the land on this island for preservation in perpetuity. So putting additional lands into private landholders' possession would seem to run counter to the will of Congress.
1: I think that's right. And for what it's worth, these are land exchanges, so they're intended to be done for equal value. But what we're seeing right now is not the full picture. We only have information for two of the exchanges. In the 2024 meeting, there was initially four exchanges that were proposed, and we only have information for two. And of course, the final agreements won't be finalized until deeds are finalized and so forth. So, you know, these things are subject to change. But what we can tell for now is that at least one of the exchanges will not be an equal value exchange, which means that, that pool of funding that we were just talking about, if you're reading the tea leaves here, ostensibly it seems that NPS is having to ask for funding to create equal value in the exchange. So if you're, you know, I'm speculating a bit here, but it could mean that NPS is getting a shorter end of the stick in the exchange. And that is something that we're concerned about. But again, we don't know all the information because there hasn't been public meetings about this. There hasn't been full transparency or communication about this. NPS has been negotiating these deals very quietly behind closed doors for the better part of the past 2 years. And the public has been somewhat left behind.
0: And so NPS has been pretty reticent to discuss any of this. They've refused a lot of requests from media. They have not been very forthcoming with any of the details that you were able to access through your FOIA request. But they have said ultimately contiguous land is their goal, taking, you know, land that is perhaps more remote and preserving that land in exchange for land that's closer to more populous areas would be a goal. And those seem like those would be reasonable goals. Even if they are going to have to spend some money to do that, would that not be something that you all would support?
1: Listen, I think that you're hitting the crux of this question, which is, are all land exchanges bad? And the answer to that is no, not all land exchanges are bad. I work across the country on these types of issues, and I can tell you that some of them are done to the benefit of the Park Service, and I work a lot on refuge issues as well. However, recognizing that some can be valuable conservation tools when they're done in a transparent way that clearly benefit the public and are supported by sound planning, our concern is that the way that these particular exchanges have moved forward have not been done in line with that. And so I hear NPS, I hear what they're saying, but we're not seeing what their claims are. And, you know, they've responded to us recently after all of our FOIA requests and everything has kind of bubbled up in the press, saying that they will be pursuing a NEPA process this fall, meaning a public-facing process this fall with more information. But to us, that feels a little belated when they could have gotten in front of this much quicker.
0: I mean, especially when your request has found draft deeds and documents that indicate that this is pretty far along in some of those negotiations with private landowners. If you're just joining us, we're talking to Kelly Cox. She's Senior Policy and Planning Specialist with Defenders of Wildlife. We're talking about proposals for expanded development potentially and intensification of uses on Cumberland Island National Seashore. You can join our conversation on air by calling 904-549-2937. You can email comments or questions to firstcoastconnect@wjct.org. We've got a call from Roselle in Riverside. Good morning. Go ahead.
2: Hi, Ann. Thanks for taking my call. Yeah, I'm one of the, you know, incredibly fortunate people that had a lot of friends working at the inn the Grayfield Inn years ago, and I flew in for a surprise party and stayed at Gogo Carnegie's house. I really had no idea where I was going or what was happening, but we were toured around the island. Gogo had a national seashore guide, you know, park service person, take us around the island in a Jeep, which was great because I had a one-year-old. But, you know, it's just so stunning. And, I mean, I couldn't believe it. You know, I was just gobsmacked. But, you know, since then, a lot of us, a lot of my friends who worked there for, my girlfriend lived there and worked for Gogo for 15 years. And, you know, there's been a lot of talk about, you know, this what's happening now, what your show is about, the transfer of land. You know, nothing's sacred, you know, and it's just so unfortunate. My gut feeling is that, you know, the people that can access this are insatiable, and we see things just disappearing all around us. And I'm not surprised. It's just devastating. And for the woman that you have on speaking to this, that works on these issues for a living, I must be just heartbreaking. And Cumberland's worth fighting for. If there's anything the public can do to get involved in this, it's definitely worth a fight. And thanks a lot for taking my call in.
0: Sure. Thanks, Rizal, for your comments. We appreciate it. So she's talking about Gogo Ferguson, who's, you know, a descendant of the Carnegies. And she sort of points to the fact that there are two different existences on this island. The Grayfield Inn is a luxury hotel that remains a destination for people who are not there for the wilderness experience quite as much. It is a different access point than the public ferry. It leaves from a different place in Florida, I believe, as opposed to in St. Mary's. And so you can have a different experience on the island if you choose and if you can afford it. But the areas that you're talking about are, again, more of a primitive camping experience.
1: Right. And I think, you know, this is an important issue to underscore here. When we're talking about these exchanges and the draft deeds that we received from our Freedom of Information Act request, what those documents revealed was not, you know, some sort of minimal impact. They revealed that there will be single family residential use building in areas of the exchange lands, including luxury style development, 15,000 square foot plus building footprints, likely up to three stories tall. At least that's what the draft deeds allow. In addition, adding four access points, which currently don't exist, and ancillary structures. And so I think the fundamental question that we're really grappling with is, how does the Park Service reconcile this held against the enabling legislation of the Seashore and the Organic Act, which again has a non-impairment standard, and the enabling legislation has that primitive state requirement.
0: So it's probably a good point to shift to discussions about another NPS proposal, which is the sort of draft visitor use management plan, because we're talking about land swaps, and that's sort of the long-term use of the land on the island and how it could be accessed or used. But there's also concurrently this proposal by the National Park Service that could really intensify the use, the human footprint, the facilities on Cumberland Island National Seashore. And that includes doubling daily visitors. It includes adding electric sewer, water, pavilions, and facilities for people to visit. So can you spell out a little bit what some of those proposals are and why you might be concerned about them?
1: Thank you for bringing that up. That is such an important issue that dovetails the land exchange one so well. And I think really underscores the fact that Cumberland is really suffering from this mismanagement crisis. So the visitor use management plan is a plan that is intended to determine how many visitors the island can basically accommodate while still protecting its natural and cultural resources. So this is a plan that NPS has been in the works of developing And it recently went out for public comment and input. And as you mentioned, the proposed plan would substantially expand visitor access. And among the biggest changes is increasing that daily ferry capacity from that 300 visitor number to as many as 700 people a day. So it would also expand bicycle use, additional visitor facilities, and other changes that you mentioned that would basically increase recreational opportunities. So Defenders is, of course, very supportive of access to our national parks and our seashores. But the question that we have for Cumberland is whether those increases are occurring at a scale that the island can sustain. As you know, there's a wilderness designation on the island. These resources are very sensitive. There's an obvious carrying capacity. And Cumberland is just a very sensitive place. It's home to maritime forests and salt marshes and nesting sea turtles and shorebirds, and increased visitation affects all of those things. It affects wildlife and infrastructure and staffing and that very solitude that Congress sought to protect. And so how do we reconcile, once again, this doubling, near doubling of visitation with those competing goals?
0: It does seem perplexing that some of the rules that are in place, including what the dictates of the 1984 management plan say, how those could just be wholesale changed or abandoned. I mean, one of the specific things that that management plan says is there'd be no allowed concessions on the island. And one of the proposals that the NPS has put forward is a concession store, basically selling camping items and souvenirs, which seems pretty blatantly contrary to that, but also on-island kayak and canoe rentals, motorized boat tours, and expanded bicycle and e-bike access, which for people who are spending 4 days in backcountry camping on the north end of the island, I mean, that can really alter their experience.
1: That's right. And it's not just altering the experience, and it's increasing access to otherwise remote places that would otherwise be kind of off limits in a way, right? It'd be otherwise very challenging for people to get there on foot. And now they're able to hop on an e-bike and get out there. And that's increasing impacts cumulatively over time. And that's something we're concerned about. How is that? How are we thinking about disturbance to species, disturbance to, coastal habitats, and what does that mean over time? So, you know, I think that there's a lot of things that the Park Service isn't thinking through in that vein. And for Defenders' part, we also think that there's a lot to be done before we get to the visitor use piece of this. As you mentioned, you brought up the 1984 management plan. That's overdue for an update, I would say. Likewise, we've had designated wilderness since 1982, and we've never had a wilderness stewardship plan on Cumberland Island. We could go for one of those. We also have an issue with the horses on Cumberland Island. The horses on Cumberland Island are the only unmanaged herd on the eastern seaboard in a national park unit. We could go for a management plan for one of those. So all that to say is that we have a lot of planning to do before we can determine whether or not we want to throw additional visitation impacts, like the ones that you're speaking about, onto this very sensitive ecosystem.
0: I mean, it does seem like NPS is struggling with a definition of a facility that really is so different from a lot of other park facilities. And the National Park Service has said here and elsewhere, and you do work across the country, so I'd be interested in what your perspective is on this, but that they're adhering to this Explorer Act that the president signed into law last year, which is a more intensive use priority, perhaps, for some public lands, whether it's allowing motorized vehicles or allowing additional exploration or use of those lands. And there's been some criticism in the conservation community about this idea that this is more of consumption of public lands than conservation of public lands. And it does seem that NPS is perhaps it, with a property that is so specifically designated almost to not be used, that this is a hard thing to manage.
1: I think that's right. And across the national parks community, you often hear the refrain that we are loving our national parks to death. I think that's can be the case where we have these national treasures. And when we experience over-visitation in these locations, the impacts are very discrete. And the ecosystems and the wildlife, they feel the burden. A good example of that is, you know, if you look at major holiday weekends over the summer, you can look at our major national parks. Yosemite, for example, had waived its quota entry, and they had lines of cars out the entrance and people parking on the right of way, and trails were overrun. And it was just a very big challenge for the rangers, both for safety, for wildlife, and for the resources. So these are concerns
0: probably,
1: that we have.
0: Probably not a great experience for people visiting.
1: Right, exactly. If you look up videos of it, you'd be amazed. You're just shoulder to shoulder going up the trails. It's not the magical experience that you want to have when you go to a national park.
0: So I just want to ask you, because here in Florida, we've obviously had a lot of debate about protecting public lands, seemingly public lands. There was a whole push by our governor to essentially develop our state parks, some of them perhaps into golf, some into, you know, lodging, some that could be quite large or elaborate, disc golf. And so it does seem to be part of this tension in terms of how we define public lands, what their purpose is supposed to be. I just wonder if you have any thoughts about, you know, where those conversations are headed in the big picture.
1: Absolutely. So we have this very diverse public lands portfolio at the federal level, and they all have different mandates. So we have Bureau of Land Management lands and Forest Service lands that we classify as kind of our multi-use lands. Those ones are open to more recreation and more consumptive use purposes. But then we have our conservation mandate lands, and those are our refuge lands and our National Park Service lands. And those ones are more protected intentionally by Congress, recognizing that sometimes we have to set lands aside for the purpose of them just to be protected and to preserve for future generations. And so it's not that we want to take lands and have them off limits from people. That's not the case at all. You can have access and you can have protection at the same time. They're not mutually exclusive. But we have to be thoughtful in how we're managing access for protected lands. And I think that's the needle that we're trying to thread for Cumberland Island. How do you manage access? And it's a challenging nut to crack because Cumberland is so sensitive, and Congress has recognized that since 1972.
0: Just briefly, Kelly, if people want to get involved in this issue, if they want to communicate with their lawmakers about it, what's the best way for them to get involved?
1: A really great way for you to get involved is to support local groups working on the ground, like Wild Cumberland, for example, is a great local group that is following these issues day in and day out. You can also contact your representatives and show your support for protecting Cumberland Island. We have a few action alerts circling around right now. You can Google around Cumberland Island action alerts and voice your support via those. There are a few different coalition member groups that are circulating action alerts. But basically what we're asking for is additional transparency of the actions that are going on at Cumberland Island, asking NPS rather to communicate better with the public, to share more information about what is happening with the land exchanges, have more public meetings, be more forthcoming with information. And of course, we're also asking for some degree of congressional oversight. How much are we spending on these things? How much time is being invested in this versus managing the resources at Cumberland Island, which, as I mentioned, are exquisitely sensitive and deserve our attention as well. And of course, how many other things could we be spending our time on, like wilderness management or the general management plan update or feral horse management, or other things. So we encourage folks to just keep tracking this issue and to stay involved. And we appreciate their support.
0: Well, Kelly Cox, thank you for your work. Thanks especially for your FOIA requests and the information that it yielded for all of us. She's a senior policy and planning specialist with Defenders of Wildlife. Kelly, thank you.
1: Thank you for having me.
0: Up next, a new prevention program aims to stop domestic violence by putting the onus on men.

0: Welcome back. A new domestic violence prevention program is teaching men to take the lead in the fight against violence against women. Here to tell us more about the Not in My City initiative, we are joined by Stephen Dakowitz. He is a board president at Hubbard House. Good morning, Stephen.
1: Good morning. Thank you so much for having us.
0: We are also joined by Stephanie Brown. She's the director of community education at Hubbard House. Stephanie, thanks for coming back on.
2: Yeah, good morning.
0: So this is a new program for Hubbard House, Stephanie, but it is part of your existing initiative, Men Against Violence Against Women. And this is something that Hubbard House has helmed for quite some time. So tell us, if you would, about that program and then about the Not in My City initiative, how that fits into the overall.
2: Absolutely. So Hubbard House has really been on the front edge of getting men engaged in this movement for literally decades. Men Against Violence Against Women started in 2000 as a way to really help men engage in this mission. And over the past 25, 26 years, they've really set such a strong foundation under Hubbard House. They're an official auxiliary of us. And so what we wanted to do is really expand the opportunity for men to get engaged, because we know it's not just about volunteering. It's also about learning and growing and really owning the opportunity to really fully be in this space. And so we saw the opportunity to launch this new educational initiative, Not My City. And the idea is, this kind of violence, not my city. We're not going to tolerate this in our community. And so through this program, we're now expanding on what we started with MAVA to add in the opportunity for men to learn, when you're raising your son, when you're raising your daughter, when you're interacting with peers, how can you do that in a way that is positively affecting our violence prevention efforts, that's creating a safer tomorrow?
0: Stephen, I'm interested to know, first of all, just how you personally got involved in this. And also, you know, we're talking about advocacy. There's all kinds of advocacy. And we were just doing an environmental segment. People can advocate on that front. But when you're talking about violence against women in particular, this is a crime. And so you're not just advocating, you know, for something. You are actually advocating against something that's illegal. And
1: sure,
0: getting people involved because of that, it can be complicated.
1: It is. You know, I'll start with my history. I've been on the board for 6 years now, and really started my connectivity to Hubbard House when I joined for one of the breakfast events 6-7 years ago now, and joined the board about 90 days later. I was just so moved by the event, but also by the mission, and have been so just blessed to hold a number of positions with on the board. But as far as the advocacy piece, I think that there's so many folks in our society, especially in our city, that believe in the Hubbard House mission, which is every relationship violence free. And it's really, where do we begin, right? So this grant, this Not in My City grant, allows us to really arm the folks in our community to go out into their peer groups to get ahead of that violence, right, within the relationship. So it's kind of meeting them where they are today, and making it easier for them to get engaged.
0: What groups are most important to target?
1: I think that really everyone is, right? I think that's a broad answer here, but really everyone should have some kind of impact on reducing domestic violence,
0: sure,
1: in our city.
0: But I mean, where can you move the needle most?
1: Well, this program, and I'll let Stephanie talk about it here in a second, but this federal funding allows us to go in at no cost to men's groups. So think fraternities, think youth camps, think education-based organizations, at no cost to come in with Stephanie and her team. I think getting ahead of it is really the key here. You know, when we think about Hubbard House, they do a number of things, but we really focus on the shelter piece of it. But there are so many programs and services that help our population and the public prior to the shelter need, right? And that's really what we're talking about today.
0: For sure. I mean, Stephanie, you know, we think of Hubbard House as a place very often that people are fleeing violence. They're seeking safety because it has gotten to that point, and lives are in danger. And so that's one focus, obviously a very important one for people who are in crisis. But to Stephen's point, what are the most beneficial intervention points for boys and men if they want to take up the mantle of preventing this?
2: Absolutely. You know, our core services are about helping survivors in crisis, or helping survivors, someone living in violence who needs our support right now. But the only way we see a future where, quite frankly, we put Hubbard House out of business, which is a future we all want to see, is if we also work to change the community, change how we perceive violence, change our tolerance for violence. And so through this initiative, by engaging men, we're not just engaging men, we're engaging fathers, we're engaging mentors, we're engaging peers. We know this community is so vast. And we can't, as Hubbard House, be everywhere. So the more that we can do to look at men in our community who want to be a part of this mission and give them the tools that they need so that when they're raising their son, it's considering, how are you talking about boundaries and consent? When you're interacting with your peers, are you tolerating language that maybe is hard to hear if you're a woman? And if you're in those situations as a man, what can you do so that not only are you creating a safer space in that moment, but maybe now you're challenging others to grow alongside with you?
0: There is an event today that is an opportunity for people to get involved in this program, in this initiative. And it is at the Cox Media Group's Performance Studio on Central Parkway. And we've got a link to that on our website. That's at 5:30 today. But Stephen, is there like a single lesson or piece of advice that you have found helpful in your communications with other men in the community?
1: I don't have a singular. What I kind of view the male aspect in this situation is an extended front line, right? When I think about Hubbard House, they served 800 folks in the shelter last year, over 4,000 outside of the shelter. That is a very small percentage of our population here in Jacksonville. And they do a lot with a little. But all of us, not just men, but specifically men, again, are advancing that front line for the organization.
0: Well, it is an important service that you're providing, obviously, and a really important opportunity for people to get involved today. As we mentioned, we've got a link on our site. It's the Hubbard House Male Engagement Meeting. It's at 5:30 today. Stephanie Brown, Stephen Dakowitz, thank you so much for coming on today to talk about it.
2: Thank you.
1: Thank you so much.
0: All right. Up next, in the limelight, we discuss the evolution of St. Augustine's only year-round community theater as it marks its 35th anniversary.

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6: New polling says healthcare costs are a top priority for voters. Fewer than half of Americans today can consistently afford healthcare. How much of a stress is healthcare becoming for Americans today? And what will it mean for how they vote in November? Healthcare costs and the midterms next time on 1A.
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0: Welcome back. Well, for the past 35 years, Limelight Theater has provided a stage for amateur and rising professionals in the theater alike. Here to tell us about ways the public can celebrate the milestone season, I am joined by Missy Schmutzer. She is the Interim Executive Director of Education at Limelight Theater. Good morning, Missy. Thanks for being here.
1: Good morning. Thank you for having me.
0: So you actually kicked off the 35th celebration in May, and it is the launch of the 35th production season. I want to talk about that, but just in terms of the role that Limelight plays in St. John's County and St. Augustine, it has evolved over time. It has grown a great deal. It has produced a lot of really great artists and a lot of great productions. So if for people who aren't familiar or who haven't been, how do you define its place in the local culture?
1: Sure. We are a year-long community theater, and we provide not only entertainment for the community, so an outlet to come and see reasonably priced theater and expose people to a variety of different productions. We try to fill our seasons with a multitude of shows that anyone can find at least one show that they will enjoy. But we also provide an opportunity not only for performers to stretch their muscles and be a part of that community, but also artists. You know, we have volunteers who build our sets, who paint, do props, costumes. So there really is something for everyone to get involved with. We have a wonderful volunteer group called the Limelight Guild, which they are our volunteer organization. They meet once a month. And it's so there's also a social aspect to it as well.
0: I think it's interesting too that your director pool is something that very often comes up through the theater. And so that is a real opportunity for people to like learn and experience and become, because some amazingly skilled people have come through their directing performances and really taken ownership of that role.
1: Absolutely. Yes. We have a lot of performers who do want to stretch those director or music director or choreography muscles. And it's a great place for them to do that. I started out as a choreographer there. I had been a performer my whole life. When I moved to St. Augustine, I had a young child and didn't have the time to commit. And so they gave me some opportunities that way. And that's really how I started at Limelight.
0: And you were saying you've kind of put your son now center stage. He's taking the limelight, as it were.
1: Yes, correct. No pun intended.
0: Yeah.
1: I've stepped aside for him.
0: Well, that's good. It's good to make roommates. So, I mean, in the last year, the theater has put on a wide range of performances. It's done the musical Hairspray. It did this really interesting absurdist drama comedy Rhinoceros that we talked about on this program. So this year's season is, I would say, equally varied. Tell us about some of the highlights of the shows that are coming up.
1: Sure. Well, we open with Catch Me If You Can, which is a fun musical based on the movie, of course, and then completely switch it up with a classic, To Kill a Mockingbird. So, you know, complete 180. Then we have a lot of family-friendly shows like Matilda, which will not only include kids in the production, but it's a great one to bring kids to see.
0: Very fun.
1: We have Eugene O'Neill's only comedy, Wilderness. So that'll be lots of fun. And then we close out the year with Dreamgirls, which will be a huge spectacle. And I'm really excited about
0: and
1: that.
0: And one of my favorites in the mix there, Miss Firecracker, which
1: yes.
0: is a very great one, sort of immortalized by Holly Hunter on film. In terms of education, I mean, that is a big component of what Limelight does, whether it's, you know, camp, theater camps, or adult education. What place has that taken in the overall mission of Limelight over the years?
1: I think it's taken on a huge chunk of the mission, because without the next generation falling in love with theater, where is the future of theater, right? So it gives specifically young performers an opportunity to discover their love of theater. We do, in the education department, we do 6 productions a year that are tuition-based, and the kids come, and depending on their age and interests, they can be a part of these productions. We also use kids and, you know, behind the scenes, in the light booth, helping with props, all of that. So it's not just for kids who are interested in being on stage. Right now, we're currently, our summer program, we are doing Little Mermaid Junior for upper elementary middle school, and then Joseph and the Amazing Technicolor Dreamcoat for our middle school and high schoolers.
0: And so there are, you also do, I think, a very cool thing for the adult theater community called Kaleidoscope, which is sort of an open mic thing that allows people to test drive some of their work and perhaps perform. But if people are just interested in supporting the work that you do, is just buying tickets to shows the best way to show that? Or how do you encourage people to get involved in supporting the theater?
1: Sure. There are, of course, buying tickets and coming to see the shows, volunteering. You know, if you like to build, we always need help building sets. Or if you're good sewing, you know, working on the costumes. So that's one aspect. Of course, donations are always a great way to support the theater. Specifically, we take donations for education scholarships. So for those parents who it might be a financial burden, that takes away that obstacle for giving this opportunity to their kids.
0: Well, it's a great to be celebrating a 35th year. It's a real success story. So appreciate Misty Schmitzer. She is interim director at Limelight. They're celebrating their 35th season. Their opening night for Catch Me If You Can is September 10th. Have a great season, and thanks for coming on today.
1: Thank you. Thank you so much for having me.
0: All right. And that's our program. Thank you for listening. We encourage your feedback or suggestions. 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Our associate producer is Isabella Casapau. Our show is directed by Brady Corum, and our theme music is performed by Club de Belugas. 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I'm Ann Schindler. 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
4: The number of Americans who can afford their health care is at a five-year low. Are voters ready to make the midterms a health care election? From WAMU and NPR in Washington, this is 1A. I'm Todd Zwillick in for Jen White. Today on 1A, here's a familiar story. Americans are drowning in healthcare costs. Some even saying they're skipping meals and draining savings accounts to pay for care. From ACA premiums to workplace health plans to shocking hospital bills, more voters are looking to lawmakers to step in on high costs. The problem is that in some cases, Congress caused them. So do voters plan to do something about it? Add your voice to the conversation. How have healthcare costs affected your life? 1A at WAMU.org.
5: Live from NPR News in Washington, I'm Corva Coleman. This hour, the U.S. Supreme Court is starting to release the final opinions of this term. One top case is on birthright citizenship, a constitutional right President Trump wants to limit. Palestinian authorities in the occupied West Bank say Israeli soldiers shot dead a 15-year-old during a raid yesterday. This comes as a new UN report says Israeli security forces deliberately target Palestinian children. Nuha Musla reports from Ramallah.
6: The Palestinian Health Ministry says 15-year-old Amir Jaber was shot in his head and chest. The Israeli military says troops fired shots at Palestinians hurling rocks at them in Ramallah. The military did not acknowledge the death of the teenager, but said it's reviewing the incident. A new report by the United Nations Human Rights Council says Israeli security forces deliberately target Palestinian children, resulting in war crimes in the West Bank and evidence of genocide in Gaza. Israel called the 94-page UN report flawed and a libelous sham. Israeli human rights group Beit Salem says soldiers killed 54 Palestinian children and teens last year in the West Bank. For NPR News, I'm Noha Musleh in Ramallah.
5: Stocks opened higher this morning as China reported an uptick in manufacturing activity. NPR's Scott Horsley reports the Dow Jones Industrial Average rose about 90 points in early trading.
7: Exports gave a boost to China's factories this month as domestic demand in the country remains limited. Goods producers in the world's second biggest economy are still heavily dependent on export markets. We'll get an update on U.S. factory activity tomorrow. Asian stocks were mixed overnight, down in Hong Kong, but up in Shanghai, Seoul, and Tokyo. The Japanese yen fell to a nearly four-decade low against the dollar. President Trump has tapped Acting Labor Secretary Keith Sonderling to fill a cabinet post on a permanent basis. If confirmed by the Senate, Sonderling would replace Lori Chavez de Remer, who resigned in April following investigations of possible misconduct. Scott Horsley, NPR News, Washington.
5: The Educational Testing Service, the nonprofit organization behind major standardized tests, is acquiring the ACT. NPR's Alyssa Nadworny reports.
8: ETS administers a number of exams already, the GRE for graduate admissions and the TOEFL, an English language test taken by many international students. And now they'll take over the ACT. More than a million students take the ACT each year as part of college applications and to get their high school diploma. More than a dozen states include taking the ACT as a requirement to graduate. ETS has struggled in recent years with layoffs and buyouts. It was historically the administrator of the SAT, another college admissions test that rivals the ACT. But in 2024, the College Board, which owns the SAT, took the administration over.
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9: This is WJCT News, 89.9 in Jacksonville. Good morning. I'm Stephen Ponson. It is 10:04. A new homeless shelter is opening its doors in St. Augustine. The St. Augustine Society operates two other shelters in the area, but the new Gulf Family Shelter is targeted at housing entire families. Executive Director Judith Dembowski says the goal is to keep kids with their families during a difficult time.
10: I mean, imagine being like 7 or 8, losing everything, and then having to go somewhere where your mom is not, right? So this keeps families together.
9: Paid for with federal grant money and charitable donations, the new shelter can accommodate up to 9 families. The St. Augustine Society has already identified the shelter's first set of clients and will select future clients as spots become available. More information is available about the shelter online at stasociety.org. The State Department is partnering with a humanitarian nonprofit in South Florida to deliver aid to earthquake victims in Venezuela. Tim Pageant was at its headquarters with Miami Congresswoman Maria Elvira Salazar.
11: At the Global Empowerment Mission warehouse in Doral, dozens of local volunteers gathered earthquake relief donations. Doral is home to the U.S.'s largest Venezuelan community. Salazar, its Republican congresswoman, blasted Venezuela's corrupt regime for its widely criticized response to last week's powerful earthquakes.
12: How come these people did not invest resources to buy the equipment and everything necessary in order to be prepared for such a disaster? The interim government cannot stop any aid coming from the United States or the international community.
11: Salazar also urged President Trump to halt deportations of Venezuelans back to the disaster-torn country.
12: Everyone who has TPS should have the opportunity to stay for another 18 months and see what happens after.
11: TPS is the temporary protected status more than 600,000 Venezuelan migrants in the U.S. held, but which the Trump administration has canceled. I'm Tim Pageant in Miami.
9: Looking at the roads in Jacksonville right now, a right lane remains blocked on the East Beltway North past Monument Road as cleanup continues from an earlier vehicle fire. You've still got heavy delays as you head through that area. Slowdowns start past Atlantic Boulevard. Here in Northeast Florida today, it's going to be hot and mainly dry with highs expected to reach the upper 80s along the coast to the mid 90s inland. The heat index will remain just below heat advisory criteria, but will still be in the triple digits.
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9: Today is the last day of the Supreme Court term and major decisions are expected to be released. 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
14: This is live special coverage from NPR News. I'm Steve Inskeep.
15: And I'm Michelle Martin. Good morning. Today, the Supreme Court is deciding its final cases of the term. Moments ago, they ruled on two cases dealing with trans athletes in high school and college sports, deciding that publicly funded schools can determine eligibility for women's and girls' sports based on biological sex. We're still waiting on a major decision that will decide a fundamental question of who is considered an American.
14: Yeah, any moment now, we expect the court to rule whether the Constitution automatically grants citizenship to all babies born in the United States. We're live, and whenever that decision comes out, you will have the experience of hearing us read it live on the radio and try to make sense of it live on the radio. This is a right enshrined by the 14th Amendment to the Constitution. Pretty straightforward, but President Trump is trying to limit that right only to children who are born to U.S. citizens. Okay, let's talk through what we know so far. There is this ruling in a case involving trans rights. West Virginia versus BPJ is the formal name of the case. And NPR's Carrie Johnson has been reading with us. She's here in Studio 31. Carrie, Terry, good morning.
16: Good morning, Steve.
14: Okay, what do you make of this ruling?
16: This is actually a pair of cases out of West Virginia and Idaho that deal with when women and girls can participate in high school and college level sports. These involve trans girls and women in these states. And Justice Brett Kavanaugh, writing for the majority, has written that schools can determine eligibility for women and girls sports based on biological sex, that does not violate Title IX, an important federal law that bars discrimination on the basis of sex. And it also does not run afoul of the Equal Protection Clause of the Constitution. This matters, Steve, because about half the American states have issued these kinds of bans. A very small number of trans athletes appear to be involved, and yet the issue has taken on outsized importance because the Trump administration has been taking a lot of action against trans people.
14: Yeah, the specific objection, as President Trump would put it, or as many conservatives would put it, is boys in girls sports. We're talking about trans girls who want to play on the girls team, and as I read this, Title IX says you can have separate boys and girls teams, and you also can define that by biological sex, to use the words of the court, as opposed to somebody's gender identity. Is that right?
16: That's right. And, you know, one of the interesting wrinkles here is that about 6 years ago, Justice Neil Gorsuch ruled that trans people are covered under a separate federal law that bans discrimination in employment. Today, the court says schools that receive federal funding are different.
15: I'd like to go to Mara Liasson on this. She's our NPR national political correspondent. Mara, are you here?
17: Yes, I am.
15: So, Mara, you just heard Kerry say that there are actually there's a very small number of people of trans athletes participating in women's sports, especially at the highest level, the D1 level, in the college level, and I'm not sure it's an indeterminate number at the high school level. Why do you think this issue has become such a brush fire politically for the country?
17: Well, I think it's something that Donald Trump has seized on, and the Republican Party. This is the idea of transgender athletes on girls' teams is something that is banning that, is something that's pretty popular. When I talk to Democrats and ask them, what's your position on this? They say, well, the safest place to stand is to let families and parents and school districts deal with this themselves. But this is a culture war issue. And the idea of someone who has perhaps gone through puberty and then become transgender

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13: America is celebrating 250 years, but where are indigenous people in the Declaration of Independence?
14: Alongside those beautiful, lofty Enlightenment ideals, Native people are called, quote, merciless Indian savages, which was a way to say that we were actually less than human, that we actually weren't entitled to those basic human rights.
13: What's left out of the history of America's founding?
14: One of the main reasons that colonists rebelled against the crown was actually that they wanted more indigenous land. They wanted to move further west. And the King of England was telling them no. That version of our origin doesn't fit nice into the like taxation without representation, independence, democracy, but it's as much a part of the origin of the United States as the rest of that.
13: I'm Amory Sievertson. 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
15: Live from NPR News in Washington, I'm Corva Coleman. By ruling of 6-3, the U.S. Supreme Court has upheld birthright citizenship. The decision breaks with President Trump, who signed an executive order barring citizenship for children born in the U.S. to parents that either entered the country illegally or are in the U.S. on temporary visas. NPR's Elena Moore reports.
16: Trump signed that executive order on his first day back in office last year and has argued that the Constitution does not ensure birthright citizenship. But that executive order quickly faced legal challenges, and it was never implemented, with lower courts instead saying the move was unconstitutional. Now the Supreme Court is backing that up, saying, quote, children born in the United States to parents unlawfully or temporarily present are subject to the jurisdiction of the United States and are citizens at birth under the 14th Amendment's citizenship clause, end quote. Elena Moore, NPR News.
15: The U.S. Supreme Court has also issued an opinion stating that transgender women and girls may be banned from participating in sports at publicly funded schools. NPR's Carrie Johnson has more.
17: This is actually a pair of cases out of West Virginia and Idaho that deal with when women and girls can participate in high school and college level sports. These involve trans girls and women in these states. And Justice Brett Kavanaugh, writing for the majority, has written that schools can determine eligibility for women and girls sports based on biological sex, that does not violate Title IX, an important federal law.
15: NPR's Carrie Johnson reporting. And in a third case, the Supreme Court has ruled on a major campaign finance matter. That opinion was 6-3. The conservative majority struck down limits on how much money political parties can spend, when they work with a candidate running for federal office. The justices ruled that the federal law limiting that coordinated spending violates the First Amendment. Officials in Venezuela say the earthquake death toll is more than 1,700 people. Tens of thousands of others are missing. Venezuelan Americans in the U.S. are mobilizing aid. From member station WHYY, Emily Neal has more.
18: Ariane Bracho says she and other Venezuelan Americans feel desperate watching the disaster unfold from afar. This is one of the most difficult things about migrating, to not be able to be there in the moment when they most need you and you can't be there in your country. Bracho is the vice president of Casa de Venezuela, Philadelphia. The nonprofit is teaming up with other organizations to collect money, medicine, and medical supplies to send to Venezuela. Bracho says relief efforts will continue to evolve in the coming weeks and months. For NPR News, Emily Neal in Philadelphia.
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19: This is WJCT News, 89.9 in Jacksonville. Good morning, I'm Stephen Ponson. It is now 11:04. Overnight ramp closures are set to be in place for the next 2 weeks at MLK Parkway and I-95 in Jacksonville due to ongoing construction. The Florida Department of Transportation says the north and southbound I-95 ramps, as well as the ramp from Boulevard Street to westbound MLK Parkway, will close intermittently between 10 p.m. and 5 a.m. through July 12th. The $79 million improvement project in the area is expected to wrap up by early 2027. There's a new state budget in place for the fiscal year that starts tomorrow. Douglas Soule reports Governor Ron DeSantis signed the spending plan yesterday.
20: It's the last budget DeSantis will sign before he leaves office. And he struck a celebratory tone at the Monday announcement.
21: So the budget that I'll sign today after doing my line item vetoes will represent the fourth straight year in Florida that we've actually reduced our state budget. Who else is doing that?
20: The budget includes a plan to transfer USF's Sarasota Manatee campus to New College of Florida, which DeSantis remade with conservative leadership. It also includes teacher pay raises, Everglades restoration money, and a lot more. Separately, DeSantis also says he won't campaign for a property tax proposal on the November ballot. He says what lawmakers passed didn't go as far as what he wanted, but he still supports it. I'm Douglas Soule in Tallahassee.
19: Temperatures right now already in the lower 90s to upper 80s in Jacksonville.
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28: This is On Point. I'm Amory Sievertson, in for Meghna Chakrabarty. When you think of the Declaration of Independence, what comes to mind? Self-evident truths? Life, liberty, and the pursuit of happiness? All men being created equal? Well, there's something all the way down, near the bottom of that founding document, that Cherokee writer and journalist Rebecca Nagel says we don't pay enough attention to. Rebecca is the host of First America, a new podcast that explores the ways indigenous people are left out of the story of the United States, including its founding. All this month, we've been examining the idea of America. And today, we're looking at Native America, which brings us right to that often overlooked part of the Declaration of Independence. Rebecca Nagel, what is it?
29: That part of the Declaration of Independence calls indigenous people merciless Indian savages. So right next to those lofty Enlightenment ideals about all men being created equal, there is language in our founding document that our founders saw indigenous people actually as less than human, as savages. And it's not just a throwaway line. So, you know, we're all familiar with the preamble, kind of the opening of the Declaration of Independence. But when you get to the meat and the heart of the document, it's actually this list of grievances. It's all these things that England and King George III have done that have angered the colonists. And these are their reasons for rebellion. They're justifying the war that they're already in. And a lot of historians think that that list actually has an order, and that the thing that is at the end is actually the most important. You can think of it almost like a crescendo. And that line is about the merciless Indian savages of the frontier, and is really about Native people and Indian affairs.
28: I want to talk more about that, but I do want to hone in on this term, you know, the fact that this celebrated document of record uses a term like savages. What was the intention there?
29: Yeah, I mean, at the time, savages is also this sort of quasi-legal term where Europeans had kind of divided the world into civilized nations and civilized people, and savages and people who were deemed savage didn't have the same kind of human rights, you know, didn't have the same kind of rights to property, didn't have the same kind of rights under international law, what was forming as international law at the time. And so that word has a lot of meaning behind it. And what the founders are saying with that word is that the government and the democracy that we're creating, Native people aren't a part of that. They're not on the same status and the same level as we are. They're beneath us is the message that that word sends in a very intentional way.
28: Mm-hmm. And the colonists accuse the crown of, quote, endeavoring to bring on the inhabitants of our frontiers, essentially allowing indigenous peoples to remain on land that the colonists wanted. What was the relationship between England and the Native peoples in America at that time?
29: Yeah, that's a really good question. And this is something I've actually learned from reading Ned Blackhawk's work and other scholars. There's this part of the reason that the American Revolution happened in the first place that we don't tell as a country. So we sort of tell the sort of taxation and representation story, but we don't tell the part of the story where actually one of the main drivers of the American Revolution was that the colonists wanted more indigenous land, and England was telling them no. And there was history behind that no. And so there was an indigenous-led uprising that had sacked a bunch of British-controlled forts, and England was basically looking at a very costly war at a moment that it was broke from fighting other expensive, costly wars. Mm-hmm. And so instead of going to war with indigenous nation, England decided, all right, let's make a compromise. And part of that compromise was drawing this line down the east coast of the United States and saying, colonists, you can't move west of the Appalachian Mountains. And the colonists did not like that.
28: Hmm. Okay, so this derogatory line about merciless Indian savages is grievance number 27 of 27 against the crown, as you say, and it crescendo to this particular point. And you view this particular grievance as a key reason that the American Revolution even happened. Can you explain that for us?
29: Totally. So after the king issues this proclamation, it's called the Proclamation of 1763, but after the king says, colonists, you can't move west of the Appalachian Mountains, there is armed rebellion. So

0: This is Fresh Air. Let's get back to my interview with Isaac Butler, author of The Perfect Moment, God, Sex, Art, and the Birth of America's Culture Wars. It focuses on the religious rights attacks on certain books, art, and film of the 70s, 80s, and 90s. So let's jump ahead to the late 80s and early 90s, when transgressive art was very popular, and it was very unpopular on the religious right, and Donald Wildman again becomes a main character in this story. So let's start with Andre Serrano, who is best known for his photograph, Piss Christ, and it was a part of a series that he called Immersions, in which the images were based on body fluids, either from animals or from people, and it could range from blood to milk, in this case, urine. So I want you to describe the image, and then we'll hear an excerpt of my interview with Andre Serrano, in which he talks about it.
1: The image, if you didn't know the title of the image, you would just think it was sort of this beautiful, holy, you know, tribute to Christ and Christ's sacrifice. It is a crucifix that is angled a little bit towards the viewer, so the end of one of the

0: The guitar guys are fighting. They're fighting about Fender, the Fender Stratocaster specifically, but the fight is actually about the prevalence of dupes and how we, as a culture, might be living through peak dupe right now. We'll get into it on the next episode of Today Explained.
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2: The upcoming 4th of July weekend is expected to set travel records. U.S. airlines are carrying more passengers than ever. It's all testing the limits of the aviation system.
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6: It's here and now. A massive heat dome will cover two-thirds of the country this week from the Midwest to the East Coast just in time for the July 4th weekend, with temperatures forecast to exceed 100 degrees from Boston and New York to Washington, D.C. and St. Louis. Many Americans enjoying the holiday will be looking for ways to cool off in pools, lakes, or at the beach. Our next guest warns, don't forget the sunscreen. Dr. Adam Friedman is chair of dermatology at George Washington University School of Medicine, and he joins us now. Dr. Friedman, welcome back.
7: Thank you so much. It's great to be back.
6: So since you last joined us, the FDA has approved a new ingredient for sunscreen, the first new ingredient approved in 25 years. What is it? What does it do? And when can we get it here?
7: Yeah, so for dermatologists, this is like the Knicks winning the NBA Finals. The drought is officially over. We have a new UV filter, and it's called Bemotrizinol. Now, while it's new to us, it is not new. It's been available internationally for years, and it really fills in a lot of gaps. So it is highly effective, and it's a true broad-spectrum sunscreen filter, meaning it covers both UVB, the type that burns, and all of UVA, and it does so much more efficiently because you need less of it in your sunscreen to get the number that's needed on the bottle to actually confer that protection. But also where it really shines is that it can be around sunshine. It is actually very sun stable, where a lot of our chemical filters, they degrade when they're in the sun, which is kind of counterintuitive, I get that. But it actually will help stabilize these other filters that need a little extra help. So it really is like the Jalen Brunson of sunscreen filters. And to your question, when will we have it? We should probably see this on the shelves early September, from what I'm hearing.
6: All right. Well, this magic bullet here will be sold under the brand name Parcel Shield for 18
7: Correct.
6: Months, and after that, it'll be available for other manufacturers. All right. Tell us about all the clothing that claims to have UV protection. I mean, here's my question. Doesn't all clothing, unless it's see-through, protect us from the sun? And are these special shirts, shorts, bathing suits worth the money? And are they an alternative to sunscreen for the parts of the body that they cover?
7: Yeah, so I like to think about a sunscreen or sun protection regimen. So sunscreen is part of that. Clothing is another. And you are right. To some degree, all clothing can confer some protection. It's really defined by how tightly woven the cloth is. But I think the increased availability of what's called UPF-rated clothing, you know, SPF is for sunscreens, UPF for clothing, is a really positive development because we know, for example, people don't necessarily put on the right amount of sunscreen or don't do it the right way. It has to be reapplied every 2 hours, and it does wear off when swimming, sweating, and friction. Whereas UPF clothing provides consistent protection as long as it's covering the skin. And this is a key thing, the fabric remains in good condition. So the more you wash this special clothing, the less it ultimately works. But, you know, just like sunscreen, this designated clothing and their bathing suits, shirts and shorts and all that stuff, the UPF tells you what you need to know. So, for example, a UPF of 50 garment only allows about 1/50th or roughly 2% of UV radiation to penetrate that fabric that's covering the skin. So roughly it'll block about 98% of UV rays, which is kind of like how we think about a SPF of 50.
6: Right.
7: But I want to be clear, we're not replacing sunscreen. It's about synergy. It's about a combination approach.
6: All right, it's part of it. All right, what about particularly sensitive areas of our skin? Do we need a special, different sun protection under our eyes or on our lips? I mean, I personally use a different sunscreen under my eyes because my eyes are sensitive. But I wonder, like, is SPF lip balm effective? Should we be just slathering the same sunscreen everywhere? What do you think?
7: Yeah, no, so the short answer is these places are even more sensitive to UV radiation. And we know there's a lot of data showing that people just miss those spots for the reasons you mentioned. They're more sensitive. They're worried about stuff getting in their eyes or in their mouth. So any sunscreen will do. However, it's all about adherence and willingness to apply it. So I find, honestly, sticks are better around the eyes, but you do have to pass the area four times with said stick. And to your point about lip balms that have SPF in them, you know, UVB, UVA protection, they absolutely work, but it's the same rules as a typical sunscreen. We want an SPF 15 or higher plus broad spectrum. And honestly, I'd argue 30 or higher just to be safe.
6: Okay. Quick question. I'm in Boston today where the UV index is 6. My weather app says I should use sunscreen until 5 p.m. How much attention should we be paying to this UV index? Is there some optimal number when we should, say, go out for a walk?
7: Yeah, I think when we consider the peak times between 10 a.m. and 4 p.m., those are the riskiest times. And so you're going to want that whole regimen we talked about, protective clothing, sunscreen to exposed areas. I'm a big believer you can have your cake and eat it too. That said, the higher that's the UV index, the more concerning that exposure would be. So certainly avoiding those times, if possible, seeking shade right during those times in combination would be great. The key thing I want to highlight is we don't want to use the UV index to purposely tan. There's this new trend called UV maxing, which is lunacy. And so we should not be using this to find the best time to tan. We should be using it, to your point, to avoid the sun, to avoid well-known risk.
6: All right. Dr. Adam Friedman is the chair of dermatology at GW School of Medicine. Thank you so much.
7: My pleasure. Thanks for having me.
6: Stay safe, everyone. Here and Now is a production of NPR and WBUR. I'm Indira Lakshmanan in Boston.
0: And I'm Scott Tong in Washington, D.C. Sunny. It's Here and Now.
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6: I'm Indira Lakshmanan. It's Here and Now. coming up. In a big defeat for President Trump, the Supreme Court upholds birthright citizenship, affirming that people born in the U.S. are American citizens. The court also ruled that transgender athletes can be excluded from women's sports.
17: Also, historian Douglas Brinkley picks key days in the nation's 250 years. One is the day Abraham Lincoln won the presidency.
18: Abraham Lincoln is the quintessential figure in American history, not Washington and Jefferson. It is Lincoln.
6: And a new online trivia game invites liberals and conservatives to play together as a way to narrow political divides. That's coming up here and now.
17: After this news.
19: Live from NPR News in Washington, I'm Lakshmi Singh. The U.S. Supreme Court has struck down President Trump's order to end birthright citizenship. The High Court affirms that virtually all children born in the U.S. to parents unlawfully or temporarily in the country are subject to the jurisdiction of the United States and therefore are citizens at birth under the 14th Amendment. More from NPR's Kerry Johnson.
20: Not a complete surprise given the way the oral argument went in this case. Remember, Chief Justice John Roberts actually said to the Solicitor General John Sauer, it may be a different world with respect to people being able to travel to the United States way more easily than they did in the 1890s, but it's the same Constitution, the same 14th Amendment.
19: NPR's Kerry Johnson reporting. On his social media platform, Truth Social, President Trump suggests congressional Republicans could still pass a bill that supports the ban. However, the Supreme Court also handed Trump and the GOP some legal victories today. In one, a majority of justices struck down spending limits on political parties and candidates. Another dealt a big setback to transgender individuals. NPR's Tamara Keith has that story.
21: The Supreme Court ruled that states may ban transgender athletes from participating in girls and women's sports at publicly funded schools. In a social media post, President Trump wrote, quote, "Big win. The United States Supreme Court just ruled against men playing in women's sports. Wow. That takes that ridiculous situation off the table." Trump made banning transgender girls and women from competitive sports a key part of his campaign in 2024 and has often used the issue as a wedge to argue Democrats have overreached. In recent years, 27 states have enacted similar bans. Tamara Keith, NPR News, The White House.
19: New Jersey Congressman Thomas Kane Jr. is back at work after a more than three-month absence. In a speech on the House floor today, the Republican disclosed that he had been hospitalized with depression. Venezuela's opposition leader in exile says she will return to the country. NPR's Ada Peralta reports it comes as Venezuela recovers from two powerful earthquakes.
22: In a video posted on social media, the Nobel laureate Maria Corina Machado said she was in Panama awaiting a flight to Venezuela. Machado accused the government of closing off the airspace to stop her from flying, but commercial flights have continued to several Venezuelan airports. Machado said she wanted to be in Venezuela to help coordinate relief efforts.
23: Estar en Venezuela para llorar juntos nuestras pérdidas.
22: I will be in Venezuela to cry over our loss, to pray together, to hug each other. Venezuelan authorities say more than 1,700 people are now confirmed dead from the earthquake. Thousands are still reported missing. Ada Peralta, NPR News, Caracas.
19: It's NPR.
24: And this is WJCT News 89.9 in Jacksonville. Good afternoon, I'm Sid Hoskins, and it's 4 minutes past two. Baldwin Middle Senior High School's principal is facing a charge of failing to report child abuse. That's a third-degree felony. Duval County Public Schools says 48-year-old Michael Townsend was arrested yesterday. The school district says Townsend had been reassigned earlier this month after an internal personnel investigation. No further details were released, and the police report hasn't been released yet. Townsend's arrest comes a little more than a month since a social studies teacher at the school, James Mulvey, was arrested for offenses against students by authority figures. The district did not say whether the cases are related. Overnight ramp closures are in place for the next 2 weeks at MLK Parkway and I-95 in Jacksonville due to ongoing construction. The Florida Department of Transportation says the north and southbound I-95 ramps, as well as the ramp from Boulevard Street to westbound MLK Parkway, will close intermittently between 10 p.m. and 5 a.m. through July 12th. The $79 million improvement project in the area is expected to wrap up by early 2027. 88 degrees in Jacksonville.
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5: And I'm Scott Tong in Washington, D.C. This is Here and Now. Big rulings today, Indira, from the Supreme Court. The justices upheld birthright citizenship, a big loss for President Trump, who challenged that on his first day in office last year.
3: And in a separate decision, the court ruled that states can bar transgender girls from girls and women's sports teams at publicly funded schools. Let's bring in Michelle Goodwin, who teaches constitutional law at Georgetown Law School. Welcome, Professor Goodwin.
7: Thank you so much for having me. It's a pleasure to be with you.
3: So Chief Justice John Roberts authored the birthright citizenship decision for the majority. It was a 6-3 split. What did Roberts say?
7: Robert said that birthright citizenship is founded in our nation's history as a rejection of the Dred Scott decision that individuals who are born in this country are entitled to and protected by U.S. citizenship through our Constitution. And they rejected what was the Trump administration's argument, which is that to read birthright citizenship in a limited way, what the Trump administration sought was that individuals who are born of mothers that are temporarily in this country or that do not have citizenship status or lawful status cannot be entitled to birthright citizenship. And the Supreme Court rejected that.
3: Well, the NAACP cheered this decision. They said birthright citizenship is rooted in granting citizenship to formerly enslaved people. But three of the justices dissented from this. What was their argument?
7: Well, that is noted. It was a powerful argument that was made by Justice Thomas, which then was essentially debunked by Justice Jackson. And I'll just briefly state here what she said is that she joins the court's opinion in full, but that she wrote separately to respond to some of the themes in the dissent. And she noted that despite Justice Thomas's longstanding endorsement of a colorblind constitution, she said that he surprisingly now suggests that the citizenship clause was a race-conscious remedial measure that specifically related to individuals who were freed from slavery. So what Justice Thomas was doing is essentially leaning into the Trump administration arguments, and basically she attempted to make hash of that in her concurrence.
3: Okay.
7: Yes. Well, how strongly worded.
3: House Speaker Mike Johnson called this decision very disappointing. Briefly, the Republicans control Congress. Could they pass a constitutional amendment to limit birthright citizenship?
7: Well, let's be clear, when there are constitutional amendments, it's not simply enough to have the votes in Congress. That's something that has to be then ratified by 3/4 of the states in the United States. And it is absolutely doubtful that they would be successful in that regard across the country. Now, granted, there are states wherein there are conservative legislatures and conservative governors. And so the hope would be that those states could try to ratify. But I think that this is a kind of dead on arrival matter here. And I think this sets it up for good and only reaffirms what the Supreme Court has already said more than a century ago, which is that individuals who are born in this country are entitled to birthright citizenship.
6: All right, let's move on to the athletes. The court upheld laws in West Virginia and Idaho that restricted transgender women from girls and women's sports. Part of that ruling is unanimous and other parts it's split. Explain to us what the justices said.
7: Well, what the justices ruled, they ruled in favor of both West Virginia and Idaho in this ruling against trans athletes who sued to gain access to girls' sports. And these states were backed by conservative law firms. And this was a really highly anticipated ruling. And this is a ruling where the court has essentially said that your status at birth, what is designated as birth, is where you will be paired essentially when you engage in athletics in the United States. Now, this is part of what has been somewhat of a journey, if you will, in terms of the court on these matters. There have been a number of cases before the court. Last year, the Scrimeti case, and there have been others that have engaged in this question of transgender status. And what you see is this matter being picked up by states and also the Supreme Court, where for decades there had essentially been silence. It has only been within the last couple of years that states have really concerned themselves with these matters. And over again, what you see is that individuals with trans status, and particularly young people, are losing before the United States Supreme Court in an effort to articulate their version of how they are protected under the United States Constitution to be able to have what they would argue as lives of flourishing. And the court has essentially time and again in these cases ruled in ways which many would say are conservative and that deny deny the rights that trans youth are seeking.
6: Right. Well, notably, Justice Brett Kavanaugh wrote that sex in Title IX, the civil rights law that bans sex-based discrimination in education programs that are publicly funded, could not plausibly be interpreted to refer to anything other than biological sex. Okay, I want to move on. The court also loosened campaign finance restrictions even further than it did back in, 2010 with Citizens United. It ended limits on fundraising spending by political parties. What's the takeaway, briefly?
7: Well, the quick takeaway is that the Supreme Court has said that there is a First Amendment right to spend your money how you want to and for your privacy to be protected in that, right? It has basically overturned a 2001 Supreme Court case that declared that the limits on party spending to be constitutional. And it is truly the latest of a series of rulings where the Supreme Court has been more loose, one might say, in the ability for individuals and groups to be able to spend in elections almost unfettered. And we saw that in Citizens United, and this now further enhances the Supreme Court's decision in that 2010 case.
6: All right. One important thing, I wish we had time to talk about it, but the Supreme Court also yesterday declined the president's request to throw out a $5 million verdict against him in the E. Jean Carroll case. Michelle Goodwin, professor of constitutional law at Georgetown, thank you so much for joining us.

0: Terrell Hogan Law.
1: I'm Wayne Hogan. The Terrell Hogan Law Firm represents those injured by negligence and intentional wrongdoing.
0: More at TerrellHoganLaw.com.
2: Fentanyl pills to hit the streets of New Mexico in the past several years. AP investigative reporter Jim Mustian broke the story. Jim, hello.
3: Good to be with you.
2: You spoke to a whistleblower about what drug enforcement agents saw being sold in New Mexico, and they allowed it. What did he tell you?
3: Yeah, so David Howell essentially documented several instances of his own agency, the Drug Enforcement Administration, allowing tens of thousands and in some instances even hundreds of thousands of fentanyl pills to be delivered to communities in New Mexico. So these were situations where the DEA, sometimes for months or even years, had been tracking drug organizations, sometimes with DEA planes in the air, listening over Title III wiretaps, pinging the phones and following drug couriers. And essentially, this was part of a broad law enforcement strategy to build bigger cases. Essentially,
2: yeah. So as you're saying, sorry to jump in, they are tracking these sales transactions as they're in the works.
3: Exactly. Yeah. Sometimes for weeks or months, but eyes on it, recording it, taking extensive notes, and some of the documents that we actually obtained, they had so much detail, they were even putting precise pill counts in some of their DEA reports.
2: Meantime, I understand publicly the DEA was telling the public one single pill can kill. Yeah.
3: That's right. That was one of the ironies and contradictions that the whistleblower David Howell pointed to here. They were, even as they're saying one pill can kill, they were essentially allowing, you know, huge shipments of it to hit the streets without anyone knowing it.
2: And what was the justification of allowing these sales? Was it to, you know, understand the traffic, understand the supply chain, catch the bigger fish?
3: Exactly. So we spoke with the U.S. attorney at the time, Alex Ubaez, who stands by this tactic and actually contends that in the end, you can have a larger disruption of bigger drug trafficking organizations. But yes, exactly. The idea was to get the bigger fish, to be more disruptive.
2: And I understand these agents, a couple of years ago, they received more discretion in how to tackle these cases from the Justice Department in 2024?
3: Exactly. So one of the things no one even knew about was that the Justice Department, acknowledging just how lethal fentanyl was and just how different fentanyl is than any other drug, passed an internal rule book. They've built in this sort of catch-all safety valve language at the back of the policy that says public safety is paramount, but nothing should be construed to trump the discretion of law enforcement. So law enforcement, including the DEA today, is allowed to make a determination. If this is going to burn the wire, if it's going to compromise an investigation, you can allow the fentanyl to go into the community under DOJ.
2: You can allow the sales. Okay. Okay. New Mexico saw overdose deaths spike 21% last year, even though overall deaths fell nationwide. What did you learn about the human impact of the fentanyl epidemic in and around Albuquerque?
3: Yeah, this is the single biggest issue facing Albuquerque and New Mexico. When you talk to folks on the ground in New Mexico, I went out and spent some time speaking with the whistleblower and interviewing folks out there. And to hear the mayor tell it yesterday, it's driving crime, it's driving homelessness, it's straining the city budget, it's straining healthcare resources. It's killing people. I mean, fentanyl has become the leading cause of death in the country for people between 18 and 45. And New Mexico is not just on the front lines of it, it's the epicenter of it.
2: We've been talking to Jim Mustian, investigative reporter for the Associated Press. Jim, thanks so much for the time.
3: Thanks for having me.
2: And we are continuing to cover the latest news out of the U.S. Supreme Court. Stay with your local member station. Stay with us. 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

0: Wages went up during the pandemic, especially for lower-income workers. That wage growth is slowing, though, for one very significant part of the workforce in particular.
1: So for most workers, real disposable income is declining, but it is hitting women harder than men.
0: I'm Kai Rizdal. It is a gender pay gap, but it is bad for the whole economy. I'll tell you more next time on Marketplace.
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3: The guitar guys are fighting. They're fighting about Fender, the Fender Stratocaster specifically, but the fight is actually about the prevalence of dupes and how we, as a culture, might be living through peak dupe right now. We'll get into it on the next episode of Today Explained.
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5: This is Here and Now. As we wind toward July 4th in this 250th year of the country, our program this week looks at key days that shaped American history. The days were picked by our next guest, Douglas Brinkley, historian at Rice University and also the CNN presidential historian. He's also a contributor to the new book, 1,000 Days in America, an illustrated history of the moments that defined a nation. It's curated by National Geographic. And today, we start with a day in November 1860. Douglas Brinkley, welcome.
6: Well, thank you for having me.
5: So let's talk about November 6th, 1860, the day a man from Illinois, the Republican Party, is elected president, of course, Abraham Lincoln. You want to talk about this date in the long sweep of the American story. Why?
6: Well, I don't think there was a more important presidential election ever. And it wasn't just Abraham Lincoln. Hannibal Hamlin, a forgotten figure, became the VP. And I think I chose this date for many reasons, but mm-hmm. we're celebrating our founding documents like the Bill of Rights, the Constitution, the Declaration of Independence, the Federalist Papers. But Lincoln gave us other foundational documents like his first inaugural, his second inaugural, and most importantly, the Emancipation Proclamation and the Gettysburg Address.
5: Mm. As you note here, 1 month after Lincoln's election, the state of South Carolina secedes. Convinced that Lincoln will end slavery and then 10 more southern states will follow suit. And by the next spring, of course, the Civil War begins. Take us back to that day in the state of the country. Again, November 6th, 1860. How do you imagine people are talking about the country on that day?
6: Our country was just about to disintegrate. Disunion was in the air on Lincoln's ride to Washington, D.C. There were a fear of assassinations. He had a body double, that had to, stand in for him. Yeah. And when he gets there to the executive mansion, it's always worth remembering it's not the White House till Theodore Roosevelt names it that in the 20th century. In the 19th century, it's still the executive mansion. Lincoln is now there. It's just a lawn without much security, some goats munching on grass, and people could like walk in back doors through windows. And imagine you're Lincoln. You weren't elected by a majority. You weren't on the ballot in states.
5: He got 40% or so, yeah, of the popular
6: 40%
5: vote.
6: Or so mm-hmm. of popular vote. And Virginia, of course, becomes part of the Confederacy, and Maryland claims a kind of neutrality, but it's really sympathetic to the South. So he is just stuck there. It's worth noting that whole first year of his presidency, the Confederacy is having win after win under Jefferson Davis and Robert E. Lee. And it gets to the point where Lincoln has to fire General George McClellan and makes the extraordinary choice of Ulysses S. Grant, a very undersung military figure out there on the Mississippi River. And he now is the head of the Union Army. And that's when things change. And I picked 1860, but mm-hmm. you could have picked 1864, because I'm always amazed that we ran a presidential election in the middle of the Civil War. And who ran against Lincoln, the Republican, in 1864? George McClellan. And then, of course, in 1944, we ran a presidential election that FDR won in the middle of World War II. So what is sacred as we celebrate America 250 is no matter what, come thick or thin, we hold presidential elections every 4 years.
5: As you think about the country on its 250th, is there any other way you want to connect that day, November 6th, 1860, to today?
6: I think you really want to think about our Electoral College. I mean, Lincoln in 1860 did win the majority Electoral College, you know, and he prevailed in 18 states, and he won his 180 electoral votes. But when you only receive 39.7% of the popular vote, that's a large amount of people that were opposed to your agenda. You see in the 21st century, the way that George W. Bush in 2000 was able to beat Al Gore, who won the popular vote, but didn't win the Electoral College, and ditto for when Hillary Clinton ran against Donald Trump. She won by over a million popular votes, but Trump won the Electoral College. So in this case, we got Lincoln because of the Electoral College.
5: Yeah. Of course, we are in this moment in America in a highly debated moment on race in this country with this administration, of course, rolling back diversity initiatives in the government and the military. I mean, is there something about this moment in this country on race that brings you back to Lincoln?
6: Well, you know, it does. And that's because we can study the founders all we want, but Thomas Jefferson and George Washington and James Madison and others, the Virginia dynasty, they were slave owners. And that always makes them not a fully sustainable hero. Where with Abraham Lincoln, who came up in a hard scrabble way, Kentucky, Indiana, Illinois, the fact that we start the new America, it's like a rebirth. And we had to go through the pangs of the Civil War. And I do presidential history for a living. And
5: yes.
6: We're asked to rank presidents. You know, and it's always Lincoln first. Abraham Lincoln is the quintessential figure in American history, not Washington and Jefferson. It is Lincoln. Lincoln's able to use executive authority to do the Emancipation Proclamation. That gave future presidents like Theodore Roosevelt the belief that he could use executive power in innovative ways, in TR's case, like saving the Grand Canyon. And since then, it's been a march of the executive branch having more authority than Congress. And that's where we're at right now. People are once again debating how much power should a president have. And the Constitution is quite vague about that.
5: Douglas Brinkley, professor of history at Rice University. Professor, thanks so much.
6: Thank you.
5: And our conversation with Douglas Brinkley continues tomorrow, and the topic is the 1893 Chicago World's Fair. Oh, what a night at the World Cup. If you are bleary-eyed like me, you saw two knockout matches end in penalty kick shootouts. Paraguay sent Germany home, and Morocco showed the Netherlands the door. So much to chat about with NPR sports correspondent Becky Sullivan. She's at Team USA's training facilities in San Jose, California. Becky, you tired today?
7: Hey, what's up? It's a little better on the West Coast, I must say, with those Pacific time broadcast times. But
5: so
7: a little
5: late.
7: Bit.
5: Yeah, okay, last night's stunners. Paraguay is ranked, I think, 40-something in the world, upset perennial favorite Germany, prompting the Paraguayan president, of course, to declare today a national holiday. Paraguay, Becky, their defense was unbelievable yesterday.
7: Yeah, it was absolutely phenomenal. They were playing what in soccer you might call a low block, where sort of teams with less talent on paper can play this very super compact defense, packed toward the goal, and, you know, hope that on the counterattack, there's a fast break, and they can turn that into a goal or two, and that'll be enough to win. And Paraguay pulled it off perfectly. I mean, it was really hard. Germany is a good team, and they just could not crack that open. They did score once, and in fact seemed to do so again, but that goal was waved off. And yeah, it went to penalties, and Paraguay's goalkeeper was absolutely the hero in this one. Absolutely a massive win for Paraguay. And for Germany, they haven't won a knockout game since they won that whole World Cup back in 2014. So just another huge disappointment for their fans.
5: Yeah. Okay, on to the Netherlands and Morocco. I mean, these are two titans going into the match. Morocco tied it
8: 1-1 at the very end, scoring in stoppage time, taking it to penalties. Now, you know, a lot of commentators said Morocco took more risks, deserved to win. Now they take on Canada next. So what are you watching for?
7: Yeah, I mean, I think Morocco showed you in this game just how quality they are. That was an exceptional game. I mean, both of those teams, Morocco and the Netherlands, had the capability of reaching, I think, the semifinals, maybe even more than that. And so to meet them, to see them meet in the round of 32 was wild and just kind of like this arbitrary artifact of this World Cup draw and the way they set up this 32-team knockout round. And it was an absolute battle. There was, Sky, you must have noticed, there were like torn jerseys. There was
8: blood on a
7: bloody jersey that had to get changed right at the end. Just a gripping game.
8: Right, this Dutch player had blood all over his hair everywhere.
7: Absolutely, yeah. But I agree with the assessment that Morocco took more risks, especially in that sort of extra time period at the end there, and felt they deserved it. So they'll be the favorites over Canada, I think. But the Canadian team isn't afraid of a fight either. And so I think either way, it should be an entertaining game.
8: Well, host country, right? Which includes Team USA. So Team USA played Bosnia and Herzegovina tomorrow night. What are the players and coaches saying and doing on the eve of the match here?
7: Yeah, well, yesterday they arrived in San Jose, as did I. So, you know, we're at PayPal Park, which is where the local MLS team plays. Normally, they're going to do some training today. They'll talk to the media. And then the game is tomorrow. I mean, they've consistently said that they're taking this match super seriously. Obviously, Bosnia and Herzegovina, that's not a powerhouse of soccer. In fact, it's only been a country since the 90s. But so on paper, the U.S. is more talented. They're big favorites. But actually, Scott, the U.S. men's national team hasn't beaten any team from Europe since 2021, excuse me. And so it's no sure thing. This is a region that they've struggled against, the style of soccer they've struggled against. And so they are very focused. They're saying they're not looking further ahead than this one.
8: Real quick, any update on Christian Pulisic's health for the game?
7: He is good to go. So he played in the final, you know, 30 minutes or so of their third group stage match against Turkey. He looked terrific. And so he is going to be back and ready for action in this one. That's the expectation.
8: That's Becky Sullivan, NPR sports correspondent. Lucky you, live from San Jose, California, where Team USA is getting ready for its next match. Becky, thanks.
7: Of course, you're welcome.
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0: two powerful earthquakes devastated Venezuela, and the government has been slow to respond. Our reporter on the ground finds out why. We'll hear the voices of ordinary Venezuelans stepping in to help at a moment of political uncertainty. That story and more global news next time on The World.
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0: Live from NPR News in Boston, I'm Steve Brown. The U.S. Supreme Court has upheld a broad conception of birthright citizenship, rejecting President Trump's executive order declaring that children born to people in the United States illegally or temporarily are not American citizens. The justices in their decision in a New Hampshire case today relied on a long-settled understanding of the 14th Amendment adopted after the Civil War and more recent federal laws in ruling anyone born in the country as a citizen with only limited exceptions. Aid groups are warning that Venezuela's healthcare system is at its breaking point nearly a week after two powerful earthquakes hit the South American country. Damaged hospitals are overwhelmed and conditions in the disaster zone are worsening. The official death toll has surpassed 1,700 with more bodies being found. A humanitarian crisis is unfolding with thousands displaced and living in unsanitary conditions. U.S. job openings stayed at a surprisingly strong 7.6 million in May as the American labor market remains resilient in the face of the economic shock from the Iran war. Forecasters expected employers to post just 7 million openings in May. Layoffs rose and the number of people quitting their jobs, a sign of confidence in their prospects, ticked up only slightly. 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
1: 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They're bringing new dangerous illness and allergies that are sometimes lethal. We'll talk about why this is happening and what precautions to take with Burkhard Bilger. His article, The Great Infestation, is in The New Yorker. 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
6: It's here and now. Human-caused climate change is causing heat waves and droughts, and in western states, one of the driest winters on record has turned vegetation into kindling, fueling wildfires. As of yesterday, firefighters were battling more than 50 uncontained blazes across 10 states, with more than 500,000 acres burned. Three firefighters died over the weekend while fighting a fast-moving fire on the Colorado-Utah border. For more on this, we're joined by Colorado Public Radio's Sam Brash. Sam, thanks for joining us.
7: Glad to be here.
6: So tell us, what are the most concerning fires that authorities are trying to get under control right now?
7: So the state currently has an emergency declaration covering five fires all across western and southern Colorado. The ones we're really keeping an eye on include the Willow Fire near Leadville. It's a fire burning right at the doorstep of a historic mining community. The Snyder Fire west of Fruta, which is the fire that tragically killed those three firefighters you mentioned earlier. And the Aspen Acres Fire west of Pueblo. This is a fire that is in southern Colorado and really took off yesterday amid wind gusts up to 100 miles an hour. And it exploded to 28,000 acres on Monday.
6: Wow.
7: We have a small town there that's been completely evacuated as a result.
6: Well, let me ask about that. Are residents' lives at risk? And how many people have been evacuated across Colorado?
7: I don't think we have a number on the total population that's been evacuated at this point. It's a pretty fluid situation and there's lots of fires, but absolutely, people's lives are at risk. There are mandatory evacuation orders out there. and we hope people take those seriously.
6: Briefly, tell us about the firefighters who died this weekend trying to contain that blaze in Colorado.
7: Yeah, this tragedy occurred over the weekend. As you said, they were battling the fast-moving Snyder Fire on the Utah-Colorado border. And they got caught in what's called a burnover. So that's where fire conditions change really quickly. That closes off any escape routes. They had to deploy their emergency shelters when the fire overtook their positions, and three individuals didn't make it. Two others are hospitalized here in Denver. So we had flags at half-mast yesterday here in Colorado, but a huge tragedy we're still taking account of.
6: Well, some communities across Colorado have canceled their July 4th fireworks. Is that because of the risk of sparking additional fires from embers?
7: Absolutely. I mean, fireworks are just a terrible idea during wildfire season. The most fires start on July 4th, which points directly to fireworks. They've really asked people not to do fireworks this year. And that's why many communities have opted against their fireworks shows in favor of other things like drone shows and things like that.
6: Wow. And we've seen that famous resorts from Vail to Steamboat to Durango have canceled those fireworks. All right. It's been 5 years since the most destructive wildfire in Colorado's history, the Marshall Fire, which burned around 1,000 buildings across Boulder County. What has changed in your state since then in terms of preparedness?
7: The Marshall Fire was remarkable in all kinds of ways. It burned really quickly from grasslands into a community and then went house to house, which is why many people refer to it as a firestorm rather than a wildfire. What we're seeing right now are more traditional forest fires, but I think the Marshall Fire really woke people up to the possibility that fires can really happen anywhere. It's a concern not just for people who are living in the forest, but for people down below who might have thought they were in a safe place just a few years ago before the Marshall Fire.
6: Sam Brash covers climate and environment for Colorado Public Radio News. Sam, thank you so much.
7: Thank you.
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8: 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They ruled the Constitution guarantees birthright citizenship. The court also ruled on transgender athletes and campaign finance. We'll analyze those decisions on the next Morning Edition from NPR News.
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3: Is the free state of Florida becoming the fee state of Florida? 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
6: And I'm Indira Lakshmanan in Boston. It's Here and Now. Anyone who's joined a pub trivia night knows it's a fun way to meet people and maybe even remember something you learned in middle school science class.
13: Question number 5. What is the powerhouse of the cell?
6: Well, I recently tried something different, an online trivia game called Tango that pairs you up virtually with a stranger and challenges you to work together to test gaps in your knowledge of politics and world affairs. Here's one trivia question that surprised us both. In the early years of Zionism, the majority of people in Jerusalem were Muslims. Okay, so we're voting for that. Oh, incorrect. Ooh, we were both wrong. Research shows that the simple act of collaborating with someone to answer questions encourages people with different ideologies to better empathize with individuals on the other side. Harvard psychology professor and Tango co-creator Joshua Green joins us now. Welcome, Josh.
14: Hi.
6: All right. So tell us, why did you and your collaborators choose trivia as a way to connect people who otherwise might not have any reason to collaborate?
14: Well, when I looked at the research coming from the social sciences and the life sciences on intergroup conflict and politics, the thing that seems to really have the greatest power is mutually beneficial cooperation, or what you might call teamwork. That is like the tightest glue that you can get outside of the family. In trying to address these problems, we wanted to harness that power of teamwork, and we wanted to do it in a way that was scalable. And then finally, and this is the piece that I think is missing from a lot of what's out there, is we needed something fun, something that people would want to do and something that people would want to come back and do again and tell their friends about. And so for me and my group, that pointed to a inter-political quiz game.
6: Well, in the game that I just played, you know, one of the questions that was asked I knew about, and it was that immigrants to this country are actually less likely to commit crimes than those of us born in the United States. My partner didn't know that and wasn't sure and didn't believe me, but I convinced them that that was correct. Whereas there was a question about which kind of gun is not fully automatic, and I had no idea. I'm not a gun owner, and my partner knew the answer right away. So what is the purpose of asking questions like this?
14: Well, I think, you know, what the game really does is it promotes a sense of trust and mutual respect. The experience that people overwhelmingly have with the game is when they play with someone who's politically different from them, they find that, you know, 99% of the time, they're very friendly and cooperative, and they know things that you don't know. And sometimes it's things where you might not care that you know. So someone who's not at all a gun enthusiast might not care that they don't know about which guns are fully automatic. But everybody gets to be smart, everybody gets to be wrong, gets to have their assumptions challenged, and by working together, we win the points and the prizes.
6: Well, Josh, all of this sounds great. There is some self-selection bias in that people who are going to play a game like this are open to the idea of making a connection with someone across the political divide from themselves. What hard evidence do you have that people are actually changing the way they feel or actually changing their behavior as a result of playing a game like this?
14: When we've done experiments with this, we are not saying, come play a game that's about political polarization. Instead, we're just saying, come participate in a research experiment. Then there's the question about what researchers call experimenter demand. That is, if you ask people, hey, so you just did this thing. Did it have this positive effect? You might think that they're likely to say yes, just to be nice. And what we do there is we ask them questions about how they feel about the political opposition. We also ask them questions about whether or not their political views have changed. And what we find and what we expect is that the game doesn't change people's political views. So if we ask them about climate change or ask them about abortion, they don't say, oh, I get it. This is supposed to make me more moderate, and so I'm going to give a more moderate answer to those questions. People don't do that. But we do see effects on how much money they're willing to allocate to someone from the other party, or on how warm or cold they report feeling to the other party.
6: Interesting. And is the allocation of money a hypothetical thing where you say, if you had $100 to donate to different candidates, would you donate X amount to someone of a different political view? Is that what you mean? Or are you actually getting them to open up their pocketbooks and give money?
14: It's real money, but the money is not coming from them. So it's saying, we have $100 and we are going to allocate it however you tell us if you're chosen.
6: Okay, this is all very cool doing it online. Do you have a way that, you know, you and your anonymous partner can see each other over Zoom or somehow meet? I mean, wouldn't that be the real way to build lasting connections?
14: We have a mechanism for that. At the end of the game, if you and your partner both share your contact info, then we can connect you and you can meet each other by Zoom or some other way. But I also think that it's easy to underestimate the power of the purely digital experience. I mean, think about what a profoundly negative effect divisive viral social media has had on us without any kind of in-person contact, right? And my hope is that Tango would be the opposite. I think our research shows that we can have profound effects even if we remain purely digital, but we also want to bring people together in person. At Harvard's orientation, for example, we found that over 10% of the people who played met up with their partners in the dining hall a week later.
6: Mm-hmm. One of my colleagues, John Peck, was inspired by one of your Tango games. Here he is explaining the impact it had on him.
15: I was lucky enough to participate in the first Black Jewish trivia night conducted by Tango, and it inspired me to use trivia in an assembly with some local eighth graders discussing some Nazi symbolism that was drawn at the school, and I found it to be a very powerful tool at engaging young people.
6: So, Josh, I wonder, have you had other participants share reactions like this, that they applied what they learned from your online trivia to in-person settings, especially with students?
14: Well, that is wonderful to hear. We certainly have gotten a lot of positive feedback as well as critical feedback. That may be the first time I can think of where someone played and then took a next step on their own. I have had some high school students in some schools in Los Angeles use Tango in their classrooms, but that was in cooperation with me. But it's wonderful to hear about your colleague who just went out and took the idea and ran with it. That's fantastic.
6: All right. If middle schoolers inspired by our colleague, high schoolers who you've been engaged with have been the youngest, who have been the oldest participants that you've engaged in this game?
14: We haven't had too many people who are, you know, in their golden years. You know, it's a lot of college students and people participating in online studies. We've definitely had people in their 70s. We did one with businesses in a kind of corporate setting. And one of the things that they said is they would love to see Tango games that are not only bridging right and left, but also young and old, that there's an increasing sense that there's an intergenerational divide. And so that is something that we're looking to build into the game as a deliberate feature, as opposed to just sort of an incidental benefit.
6: So our country is incredibly polarized, Josh, as we head into these contentious midterms. What are you doing to try to get this game in front of more people to try to build understanding and cooperation?
14: So we've started with schools like Harvard and Penn State, but we're looking to go really wide into community colleges. When you get wide enough in higher education, you really reach a large part of the country. And then we want to have a version of Tango online where anyone can play anytime. And so what we're doing now is working on building some Tango bots, some automated AI Republicans and Democrats that are trained on the thousands of transcripts that we already have from real Republicans and real Democrats. And the idea would be that you can click and you can play with an AI partner. And then at some point, a human might interrupt and said, hey, do you want to play with a real human? And then you can go play with the human, or you get a taste of the game and then you sign up and play with humans later. Hopefully soon, anyone will be able to play anytime. And with the ultimate goal of getting real humans connected across the political divide.
6: Okay, Josh, so here's the million-dollar question. Can trivia save us?
14: I think it can do a lot more than you might think. So, when political scientists have studied democratic backsliding, the kinds of, violent political storms that rock countries and tear them apart, what they find is that those violent storms feed on a vast sea of everyday fear and resentment. And what our research shows is that playing Tango, and especially playing Tango two or three times with someone who's different from you, can really just, lower the temperature a few degrees. Bringing the temperature down in a broad kind of way can prevent those storms and can perhaps, prevent us from tearing ourselves apart. So I'm optimistic that a digital game can make a much bigger difference than you might think.
6: That's Harvard psychology professor and Tango co-creator Joshua Green. You can find his trivia game and play with an anonymous stranger with different political views from yourself at letstango.org. Josh, thanks so much for joining us.
14: Thank you.
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16: 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U.S. airlines are carrying more passengers than ever. It's all testing the limits of the aviation system.
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18: Two powerful earthquakes devastated Venezuela, and the government has been slow to respond. 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We'll hear the voices of ordinary Venezuelans stepping in to help at a moment of political uncertainty. That story and more global news next time on The World.
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20: It's Here and Now. The Supreme Court today ruled states can ban transgender girls and women from female sports teams, and that states can determine eligibility based on biological sex. At issue were laws in Idaho and West Virginia restricting the participation of transgender women. Reporter Orion Rumbler covers LGBTQ plus issues for our editorial partners at the 19th. Orion, welcome to the program.
21: Thanks so much, Scott.
20: The justices upheld these two state bans on trans athletes on female teams. What was their reasoning?
21: Right. So this was actually both a unanimous decision and a split decision. All the justices, including the liberal justices, found that these state bans do not violate Title IX, the federal statute prohibiting sex discrimination in schools. But only the conservative justices found that in Idaho and West Virginia, these bans did not discriminate against trans students, additionally under the Equal Protection Clause of the 14th Amendment. So that was the conservative side only said that.
20: Yeah. So go ahead. Sorry.
21: In terms of reasoning, it's been a busy day. So the conservative justices said that it's reasonable to maintain separate sports teams based on sex at birth. They pointed to keeping competition fair and the risk of physical injury. But it must be noted that in this case, one of the trans girls in question, Pepper Jackson, transitioned before ever hitting puberty. So hormonally, she's not different from other girls her age.
20: So then is it clear what the implications are? Is this now effectively a nationwide ban?
21: No, this is not a nationwide ban. This ruling does not mean states have to ban trans girls from girls' sports. Mm. What it does do is give more ammunition to the 27 states that have already passed laws banning trans girls from girls' sports. The way the ACLU put it today is that all the states that want to enact bans like this have already done so. We're not expecting new bans for that reason, primarily. But if a trans student is living in a state that has a ban like this, they have a smaller chance of being able to fight that ban if they have any chance at all.
20: Now, these cases were brought by two athletes. So one of them is Lindsay Haycox, a transgender woman. What did Haycox argue in her brief to the court?
21: Right. So Haycox, she's 24 now. She was originally participating in club sports when she was barred from playing. She was seeking a tryout for women's track and cross country teams at Boise State University in Idaho. In her filing, she argues the Idaho ban sweeps too broadly because it categorically excludes all trans women and girls. But it's in an interesting twist in this case. Haycox came to the Supreme Court in early September. She actually asked the justices to dismiss her case on the ground that it's moot. That is, she decided on her own to no longer play sports in Idaho for a variety of reasons, like her father's death, her illness, and unwanted public attention from this case. So this is someone who kind of left this on her own accord after all this public controversy.
20: Oh, interesting. So how did voices on either side of this debate react to today's ruling?
21: So the National Education Association, they are worried that today's ruling will harm all students. Their reasoning there is they're concerned that cisgender girls, as well as trans student athletes, will be subject to maybe invasive scrutiny about their gender, how they look, you know, in these states that have already...
0: Oh, in order to determine their eligibility for teams.
21: Right. These advocacy groups are worried about how do these laws get enforced in these states? How are these kids' genders being scrutinized? That's kind of a big picture concern of theirs. And, you know, plenty of conservative politicians, Republicans, conservative groups are celebrating. President Trump weighed in on Truth Social today, apparently celebrating the decision. The way he put it is, quote, that takes that ridiculous situation off the table.
0: Now, stepping back, the Supreme Court last year let states ban puberty blockers and hormones for transgender minors, people under 18. For the advocates of transgender rights, what is the bigger picture here?
21: Right. So the ACLU, you know, there's who they were involved in this case. They're saying that trans rights broadly are still intact. They're saying this was a narrow case in terms of being about these two states. The ACLU said today that the way they think, or one of their attorneys, Joshua Block, who was involved in this case, in his view, advocates' focus is going to shift to defending the lawfulness of inclusive policies in states that don't want to ban trans girls from girl sports.
0: We've been talking to Orion Rumler, LGBTQ plus reporter for our partners at the 19th. Orion, thanks so much.
21: Thanks so much, Scott.
0: Here and Now is a production of NPR and WBUR. I'm Scott Tong in Washington, D.C.
3: And I'm Indira Lakshmanan in Boston. 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

0: 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Skies are going to be mostly clear overnight with lows in the mid to upper 70s. Mostly sunny, breezy, and not quite as hot the next couple of days. Isolated afternoon showers and thunderstorms remain in the mix. And highs Wednesday and Thursday only in the 80s.
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0: The Supreme Court has ruled that states may ban trans women and girls from participating in women's and girls' sports at publicly funded schools.
2: Advocates are disappointed in the ruling, obviously, but it was not unexpected.
0: Today's 6-3 decision broke along ideological lines. We'll have more on that story coming up in about 15 minutes this afternoon here on WJCT News 89.9. Stay with us.
3: Crime Stoppers takes on animal cruelty. On the next First Coast Connect, we explain how a new initiative that allows anonymous reporting could help stem animal abuse and neglect.
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1: What is the meaning of the Supreme Court's final decisions of its term? 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The court also ruled on transgender athletes and campaign finance. We'll analyze those decisions on the next Morning Edition from NPR News.
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4: 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I'm Juana Summers.
0: And I'm Scott Detrow. In Jenny Jackson's new novel, a writer shows up in a small Massachusetts town and becomes entangled in a group of friends.
5: We're all familiar with the concept of going home for Thanksgiving and becoming our teenage selves. And that's sort of what happens to him when he's around his friends.
4: First, this news.
6: Live from NPR News in Culver City, California, I'm Dwayne Brown. The Supreme Court has dealt President Trump a defeat today in his effort to do away with birthright citizenship for children born to people living in the U.S. illegally or temporarily. In a sharp rebuke written by Chief Justice John Roberts, the 6-3 upholds longstanding federal laws that guarantee birthright citizenship to virtually all children born in the U.S. NPR's Carrie Johnson has more.
7: Not a complete surprise given the way the oral argument went in this case. Remember, Chief Justice John Roberts actually said to the Solicitor General John Sauer, it may be a different world with respect to people being able to travel to the United States way more easily than they did in the 1890s, but it's the same Constitution, the same 14th Amendment.
6: NPR's Carrie Johnson. The High Court's decision today marks another major defeat for Trump, who previously saw his global tariffs blocked by the Supreme Court. A federal judge has permanently blocked the administration from withholding $16 billion in funding for a rail tunnel project under the Hudson River. NPR's Joel Rose reports the judge called those efforts flagrantly illegal.
8: Judge Jeanette Vargas in Manhattan found the Trump administration violated federal law when it stopped reimbursing the builders of the Gateway Tunnel between New York and New Jersey. That forced construction to pause for several weeks until...

0: You're listening to All Things Considered from NPR News. As we approach America's 250th birthday, the nation is doing pretty well, according to at least one metric, its murder rate. Violent crime is down, and as NPR's Martin Costi tells us, 2026 may prove to be America's least murderous year on record.
1: That prediction came last month from respected crime statistics analyst Jeff Asher.
2: It's not even a bold thing to say at this point.
1: Asher runs the Crime Index, which collects numbers directly from police departments and produces reliable forecasts of national crime trends well ahead of the release of the official statistics from the FBI.
2: The United States almost certainly had the lowest murder rate ever recorded in 2025, with the FBI having data back to 1960. And the available evidence suggests that we're going to go even lower this year.
1: Preliminary data indicate murders were down another 18% in the first months of this year. This downturn is especially remarkable when you consider the surge in violence just a few years ago during the pandemic. The national murder rate spiked about 50% higher than its previous lows in the mid-20-teens. In 2022, there was a worry that the U.S. had settled into a new normal of shootings, especially among young people. LaMaria Pope works for a violence prevention nonprofit in the Seattle area called Choose 180, and she remembers that moment.
3: There was a lot of guns floating around. It was almost nothing to do but engage in crime and knowing that, oh, we want to defund the police. Oh, if we call, they're not going to come for 2 hours. And, you know, kids are smart and they picked up on that.
1: But that new normal turned out to be transitory. Gary Ernsdorf is with the King County Prosecuting Attorney's Office in Seattle, which publishes detailed quarterly shooting statistics.
4: We've been really heartened by the numbers. Anytime we see shots fired going down, it's a positive trend.
1: Shootings are down by about a half so far this year in King County compared to 2022. Ernsdorf says all the various kinds of violence are still happening. It's just that there are fewer incidents of all of them. And he has a straightforward explanation.
4: What we have to realize is COVID wasn't normal, right? When people are idle, when kids are not in school, when people aren't employed, they statistically get into more trouble and more criminal acts.
1: But Jerry Radcliffe sees other factors at work, too. He's a professor of criminology at the University of Pennsylvania in Philadelphia, another city that saw a spike in murders followed by a decline. He says you also have to keep this in mind.
5: Other countries experienced the COVID pandemic, but they didn't experience the significant increase in violence and crime that we saw in the United States. So that was really unique to us, which leads me to think it was more related to George Floyd.
1: He thinks the social upheaval following the murder of George Floyd in 2020 interrupted a generation-long downward trend in crime rates that started in the 1990s, a trend driven by multiple factors that include better policing strategies. Since the 90s, police have become steadily more reliant on data, targeting the most dangerous offenders.
5: And that's something that we saw withdraw for a year or two. What we're seeing now is a re-engagement of policing a few years down the line, and we continue to see, again, that crime reduction.
1: But it's not all good news. Even at a record low, the U.S. murder rate is still higher than rates in other developed countries, more than double the rate in Canada. At the anti-violence program Choose 180 near Seattle, LaMaria Pope says the young people she works with still deal with that reality.
3: I will say it's better than it was 4 years ago, but we're still fighting that fight. It is not over.
1: Martin Costi, NPR News.
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7: This weekend, the U.S. celebrates 250 years since the founding. 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
9: The U.S. U.S. Supreme Court left some of its biggest decisions for last this session. Justices delivered a series of major opinions with consequences that could reach every corner of American life. From immigration and birthright citizenship to guns rights and trans rights. What's changed, who's affected, and what comes next? I'm Emery Sievertson, the Supreme Court, and what's at stake for the country. That's on the next On Point.
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11: 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The Supreme Court said today that virtually all children born in the U.S. are entitled to birthright citizenship. 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
11: Even so, the justice's ruling was not unanimous. 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
1: And you're listening to All Things Considered this afternoon on WJCT News 89.9 in Jacksonville. Good afternoon. It's about 18 minutes now past 5 o'clock. The next couple of days are going to be pretty delightful. Mostly sunny, breezy, and not quite as hot as it has been. Isolated afternoon showers and thunderstorms and highs just in the 80s. But for Friday and Saturday, which is Independence Day, mostly sunny and hot, with scattered afternoon showers and thunderstorms, highs in the low 90s inland. The mid-80s at the beaches. The soccer players or footballers from the elite British team Arsenal recently donated dozens of pairs of their socks to an equestrian sanctuary.
2: We love them, and now people are loving seeing jockeys in socks.
1: Let's hear that one more time.
2: It's such a lovely thing. The donkeys love them, we love them, and now people are loving seeing donkeys in socks.
1: The long socks protect the legs of donkeys and horses from flies and other irritants. That story's just ahead. And later in the hour, a handful of major egg producers have settled a price-fixing complaint for $3.3 million. But a watchdog group says that's a tiny fraction of the profits those companies reaped from their scheme.
3: This isn't making it right for consumers. You know, what are we getting back?
1: More on this latest drama surrounding egg prices. That's coming up later in this hour. Stay with us.
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5: 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I'm Juana Summers.
0: And I'm Scott Detrow. Racist mob violence in Northern Ireland earlier this month has drawn keen interest from extremist

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1: What is the meaning of the Supreme Court's final decisions of its term? 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The court also ruled on transgender athletes and campaign finance. 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
4: 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A hot and humid week on the First Coast with afternoon thunderstorms and highs in the 90s inland, 80s at the beaches.
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6: In New York, I'm Kristen Schwab, in for Kai Rizdahl. It's Tuesday, June 30th, and it's good to be here with you. I want to start by taking a second to check in with you. Yeah, I'm talking to you. How's it going? What do you think about the economy right now? What do you think about your personal economy? I ask because today we got a fresh read on how Americans are feeling. The Conference Board's June Consumer Confidence Survey is out. Overall, people are feeling a bit better about the economy this month compared to last. But look closer and things get confusing. People are less hopeful about the job market, but more optimistic about inflation, but also less sunny about their family finances. Lots of mixed signals. Marketplace's Kaylee Wells explains.
7: Consumers are sending mixed signals because they're getting mixed signals from the economy. Since human nature puts more weight on the short term, let's start with that.
8: The declining gasoline prices is helping consumers.
7: Michael Green is chief strategist at Simplify Asset Management. He says it's not surprising that the ceasefire in the Middle East is easing consumers' minds. He says the promise of a peace deal
8: is at least raising prospects that gasoline prices and other costs will be lower, that inflation will be modestly better.
7: Which also made consumers more confident about where the economy is headed in the short term. But Green says overall confidence is still lower than analysts would expect, given the pretty stable unemployment rate and the elevated but kind of tenable inflation rate. Economist Yelena Shuletyeva with the Conference Board says that's where the long-term sentiments come in.
9: it's not that things are getting better. Things are getting less bad.
7: Respondents mentioned the war a lot less this month, but
9: inflation is still prominent in those write-in responses, and that means that the level of prices is still very elevated for the consumer.
7: Which also explains why consumers are less confident than last month about their family financial situation. Sophia Baig, an economist with Morning Consult, calls the dip in gas prices just a temporary relief.
10: Whereas everything else in the economy is the bigger picture that could be driving the trend of sentiment going forward. And we are trending downwards.
7: Baig calls this month's bumplet in consumer sentiment a blip.
10: Whatever happens in the job market, or if inflation continues to rise, we could see sentiment go back down again.
7: Despite all those signals, more consumers said this month they think inflation will improve and their personal finances will improve too. Michael Green with Simplify Asset Management says that's just another side effect of human nature. We gotta feel like things are getting better. I'm Kaylee Wells for Marketplace.
6: Consumers might have mixed feelings, but on Wall Street today, traders were feeling good. We'll have the details when we do the numbers.

0: We were just talking about consumers and their slowing confidence in the job market. Well, soon we'll get some data about where it's headed. On Thursday comes the June jobs report from the Labor Department. Tomorrow, we'll get private data from ADP. And today, we got the job openings and labor turnover survey for the month of May. It was pretty much the same as April's report. Hires, layoffs, and discharges didn't change. Quits and total separations barely changed. But here's one trend that sticks out. Recent jobs data has been showing that even as inflation rises, wage growth has been steadily slowing. And for women, it's slowing more, according to an analysis by the Institute for Women's Policy Research. As Marketplace's Justin Ho reports, the gender wage gap has been widening for more than 3 years now.
1: Throughout the 70s, 80s, and 90s, the gender wage gap got narrower. Kate Bond, chief economist at the Institute for Women's Policy Research, says that was thanks to more women entering the workforce, broader minimum wage protections, and better access to contraception.
2: And there's research that shows that that directly led to women finishing college and going on to grad school and earning more money later on.
1: Bond says a lot of that progress was down to policy decisions by lawmakers. And by the 2000s and 2010s, it stalled. Then came the pandemic. Demand for low-wage labor spiked, so wages did too.
2: Women are overrepresented in low-wage jobs, and so when you have low-wage workers broadly have more earnings growth, that is going to reduce the gender wage gap.
1: But since the pandemic, the gap has started widening again.
2: Men's earnings grew 3.7% in 2024, adjusted for inflation, and women's grew, in our findings, only 1.5%, but it was not statistically significantly different from zero.
1: A lot of the job growth in the economy has shifted away from those lower wage positions that help boost women's average earnings, says Yana Rogers, a professor at Rutgers University.
3: So as the demand rose again for other jobs, more dominated by men, their wages picked up.
1: Also, Rogers says women are still disproportionately responsible for taking care of children and elders at home.
3: Care work is probably the biggest constraint that women face. So they're just not as able to respond to opportunities in the labor market as men.
1: That constraint is a bigger challenge for women now that many employers expect their workers to be back in the office, says Courtney Schupert, an economist with Macro Policy Perspectives. It's also a challenge for women in jobs that require long hours, including finance, law, and other high-paying professional services.
4: The fields that are sometimes more time intensive for full-time work or even for part-time work, that's where we tend to see the greatest differences in gender pay.
1: Schupert says all of this is an even bigger hurdle for women now that inflation has been picking up again.
4: So for most workers, real disposable income is declining, but it is hitting women harder than men.
1: As a result, women are more likely to cut back on spending. Alyssa Bronstein is an economics professor at Colorado State University. She says that's a problem because every dollar of women's income tends to have a bigger impact on the broader economy.
5: Not because of anything intrinsic about women, but because women are more likely to be in lower paid, stretched thin jobs covering the household's basic needs.
1: And people with lower incomes tend to spend that money faster.
5: So underpaying women squeezes exactly the households most likely to spend every dollar, which makes the hit to demand bigger than the paycheck alone.
1: In other words, a widening gender wage gap holds back the entire economy. I'm Justin Ho for Marketplace.

0: I haven't done an official count, but over the last year or so, I'm willing to bet that tariffs have been a leading topic on this show, and for good reason. Because while a lot of the taxes put in place by the Trump administration have been ruled unconstitutional, for some businesses, the reversal of those policies came too late. For the past year, I've been keeping in touch with Nicole Panettiere, who owned the Tiny Owl, a children's shop here in New York City. Nicole, it's nice to talk to you again.
1: Thank you for having me.
0: So we last talked in the fall, and you were about to close the doors on your children's store, the Tiny Owl. Mostly we talked about because of inflation, tariff pressures, also a big box store moving into the neighborhood. And you were about to turn your attention to your other shop, the Brass Owl. Where do things stand now?
1: Unfortunately, I have now closed the Brass Owl. The Brass Owl was open for 12 years. And shortly after we spoke, things started getting a little difficult. And I wound up taking a job to take myself out of the payroll equation and hoping that would make things financially a little healthier. And I didn't really see the results of that. And then when we got into 2026, things continued to decline. So we made the decision, and I believe it was March of 26, to close. And our last day was May 9th.
0: Oh, I'm sorry to hear that. I mean, before we get into the business of it, how are you?
1: That's a great question. I'm good. You know, there's so much to be proud of. 12 years owning a business in New York City, I feel so proud, and I feel like I did more than just have a store. I feel like I really built a community, but it's really sad to see it go away, and to see all my hard work kind of just dissolve. There's like a silver lining because I have my weekends now. I don't have to work weekends. So there's a little bit of a silver lining.
0: Okay, we'll take one silver lining. What happened? What was it, kind of more of the same of what was happening, what I mentioned at the top about the Tiny Owl? Or what was it like to come to the decision to close, and what was the turning point?
1: 100% the same factors, but it really started with opening the kids store, seeing that decline. That started draining the money as a total from my overall LLC. And then the big box coming in, and then the economy getting worse, and then the gas prices going up, and it just kept snowballing. Yeah. And I just really couldn't dig out of the hole anymore. And there's no forgiveness for a small business to say, hey, I've had a bad 3 years, but look at the first nine. Somebody help me out. So I kind of got to a point where I ran out of money.
0: I mean, 12 years is a lot of business expertise and a lot of history. What changes did you see in the last year compared to, you know, the 11 before?
1: I would say mostly the discretionary income in our neighborhood. I would say it was the biggest change, because so many people would come in and say things like, oh, I'm in between jobs, or when I get my next paycheck, I'll come back. And I heard it more and more. I think people were feeling, you know, even though we've been through so much, we've been through inflation, we went through COVID, I think that people were starting to feel the strain in a way that made it more difficult to shop in a boutique.
0: You know, you're pretty ingrained in the local business community. You have a business group you started. What are you hearing from other business owners in your area about what it is like to operate right now?
1: We actually recently just did a survey with our local businesses on some of the issues they're seeing. And a lot of them are saying the same things, that the economy is just very difficult right now. We need commercial lease assistance or stabilization. Commercial tenants are responsible for property taxes. We need help there. There needs to be a vacancy tax, and they are seeing a huge slowdown in spending due to the economy, due to inflation and tariffs and gas prices and war, et cetera, et cetera.
0: Et cetera, et cetera. You said you got a new job as a buyer. What's next for you? Do you see another business in your future?
1: Sadly, no. I wish the answer was yes. You know, I said maybe, who knows, down the road what happens, life, you know, you never know. But there's no other way to say it. But completely honest, I have a significant financial hole to dig out of. So the possibility of doing a new business would only come with if I win the lotto.
0: Nicole Panettiere in Queens, New York. She is a former small business owner and also teaches at the Fashion Institute of Technology. Nicole, thanks again.
1: Thank you so much for your time.

0: coming up.
1: This change since the pandemic made it possible for them to have children.
0: Work from home is giving families more options. But first, let's do the numbers. The Dow Jones Industrial Average rose 135 points, a quarter percent, to finish at 52,317. The NASDAQ added 393 points, 1.5%, to close at 26,213. And the S&P 500 gained 58 points, 0.8%, to end at 7,499. For the second quarter that ends today, the Dow expanded 12.9%, the NASDAQ acquired 21.4%, and the S&P increased 14.9% in just 3 months. Chip-making companies wrapped up their best first half of a year in more than 20 years thanks to, what else, all of that AI spending. Micron Technologies accumulated 0.8%, Intel added 6%, Marvell Technology rang up 7.25%. Bonds fell. The yield on the 10-year T-note rose to 4.45%. 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
10: This is Marketplace. I'm Kristen Schwab. The demand for natural gas just keeps growing. In the next 5 years, the U.S. will rapidly expand its exports of liquefied natural gas to Europe and Asia. Meanwhile, the data center building boom is creating more need for natural gas-powered electricity. To meet that rising demand, the U.S. needs a critical, invisible infrastructure, pipelines. Marketplace's Elizabeth Trovall has more.
11: There's a growing underground highway that gets the United States cheap and abundant natural gas to new customers. Jameson Coughlin is with Natural Gas Intelligence.
12: The pipeline build out was pretty crucial to natural gas production growth as shale plays expanded across the country over the last decade or two. And right now there's kind of a renaissance of sorts because of these data centers, because of these LNG terminals that are coming online.
11: And Matthew Piotic with S&P Global Energy says while data centers are often being built close to where natural gas is being produced, natural gas that will be exported abroad must travel a lot further.
13: Now we have the requirement for more connective tissue, a pipeline path that enables flows to move all the way along your initial production enabling capacity all the way to the Gulf Coast.
11: That means lots of additional pipelines. Dan Pickering is with Pickering Energy Partners.
14: Essentially, what you're doing is digging a big trench in the ground, laying massive, imagine pipelines that are bigger than you can reach around in the ground and moving that over, you know, hundreds and thousands of miles.
11: It's a big, long, complicated process.
14: Get landowner approval, dig those trenches, get all that pipe imported, laid in the ground, from one end to the other, welded it together, covered back up so that, you know, the earth is as it was before.
11: And that will continue to generate economic activity over the next several years. Jay Singh is with Rystad Energy.
15: Certainly lots of steel and lots of construction work, lots of welding. They do tend to create jobs, albeit temporary.
11: The long-term economic benefit is more for the producers of natural gas in places like West Texas. Ed Herz is with the University of Houston.
16: Those producers in the Permian Basin look at natural gas as a revenue center, as a profit center.
11: Producers can charge more for their natural gas when they can actually reach their customers. I'm Elizabeth Trovall for Marketplace.

0: kids. Claire Kane Miller at the New York Times wrote about how work-life balance is changing. Claire, welcome to the show.
1: It's great to be here.
0: So I think most of us office workers can remember the before times, 5 days a week in person. How have the rules changed for parents you talk to in this story?
1: So for people who can work remotely, most of them are working remotely some of the time. Few of them are full-time remote, but a lot of them are hybrid. And it has changed their lives in really dramatic ways, both on the days that they can work from home, but also they said that it's opened up a new culture at work where it's become more acceptable to say you have family demands or to talk about a caregiving need that comes up during the workday that they used to feel they would have to hide.
0: Mm-hmm. Has this, the flexibility around work, actually helped people make the decision in having children?
1: So several of the women I interviewed for my story, it surprised me. They said it actually made the decision for them that they either weren't going to have children. They were sure that they could not have children, you know, with a job that they had to be in the office 5 days a week, or that they were really on the fence and deeply ambivalent about it. And they said in no uncertain terms that this change since the pandemic made it possible for them to have children.
0: Mm-hmm. You know, more mothers are working now than they were before the pandemic. I wonder how much of this is out of choice and how much of it you think is perhaps necessity that's become feasible.
1: Sure. So this is quite stunning development that so many more mothers are in the workforce, especially because at the beginning of the pandemic, it looked like it might sort of wipe out women's progress and careers. And remote work and flexibility, as well as this attitude that we've been talking about openness to caregiving, is a part of it. Another part of it is, of course, prices have gone up with inflation. People are having trouble making ends meet. Their earnings might not be rising as fast as prices. But I want to be careful when we talk about this, because surveys show that most mothers, most parents want to work. Maybe they don't want to work full time. Maybe they don't want to work the same number of hours at every stage of their children's lives. But this is not really a choice people have. It is something that they want to do and that they need to do. And these changes since the pandemic have made it more possible to do that.
0: Mm-hmm. And of course, there are so many jobs that require in-person work. You know, you can't work from home. What are some of the options you explore at the end of your piece where government or corporate policies could help create more work-life balance for everyone?
1: So the most important thing for people whose jobs can't be done at different times or places, you know, different hours or from home, is predictability in their schedules so that they get their schedules, you know, many weeks in advance and they can arrange childcare around them. They know when they'll be gone. For example, teachers have this. The healthcare field has a lot of this. So there's a lot of women going into healthcare because hospitals, doctor's offices put out schedules well in advance. And even though you do need to be there, you can't do many of those jobs from home. You know in advance on what they will be. A lot of hourly service workers do not have this. A lot of people working in like cashier type jobs or retail, they get their schedules at the last minute and they're expected to sort of be on call until those schedules come through. And that can make work-life balance obviously incredibly difficult. Some other ideas that researchers raised to me during this reporting is that our school days, as everyone knows, are not aligned with working hours. School's usually around 9 to 3. It's closed for the summer. That's not aligned with working hours at all, which makes this really challenging. And so work hours could change. School hours could change. Some offices have also experimented with an idea where everyone needs to work at the same time together for certain hours of the day, and then the other hours they can do when they want. And so maybe if it's important for you to be with your kids from 3 to 5, then you pick up that work from 8 to 10 or whatever it is.
0: You know, a lot more offices are trying to get people back in person. I wonder if you think this work flexibility we've seen will stick.
1: There have been a lot of indications lately that some of this might be changing. Like you said, there are these return to office mandates. I recently covered a few large companies that cut paid family leave time. But the reason that I think this will stick is about a quarter of parents are still working remotely some days of the week. And that has not changed. That has been really steady since the pandemic ended. So there still seems to be some openness to the idea that this flexibility is now built in and that it's actually really helping things like retention and work-family balance for people who otherwise might not be able to stay in their jobs.
0: Claire Kane Miller reports on gender and families at the New York Times. Claire, thanks for sharing your reporting.
1: Thanks for having me.

We heard from Justin Ho earlier in the program about how the gender wage gap has been widening since the pandemic. This next story is about another pandemic-related work trend, but a more positive one. More than a quarter of parents work remotely for at least part of the week now, according to government data. And this shift in job flexibility has given parents more career opportunities, and in some cases, has made it more feasible for people to actually have

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1: This final note on the way out today, saw this on CNBC. We've talked a lot on the show about the drivers of inflation. Here's one, allegedly, behind the great egg price spike that happened a few years ago. Three of the country's biggest egg producers, Calmaine Foods, Versova, and Hickman's Egg Ranch, have agreed to a $3.3 million settlement with the Department of Justice and 17 state attorneys general, including New York, California, Wisconsin, and Florida, over price manipulation. They allege that the companies illegally coordinated to inflate a daily price index for eggs. A federal judge still needs to approve the proposed settlements. Jordan Manji, Sonil Maharaj, Janet Wynn, Olga Oxman, and Virginia K. Smith are the digital team. And I'm Kristen Schwab. We'll be back here tomorrow.

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1: This weekend, the U.S. celebrates 250 years since the founding. 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The Boston Tea Party. Founders like Washington, Jefferson, and Madison, and colonists fighting the revolution. Often left out, the rest of our history, that Native Americans were at the heart of the revolution. A new podcast looks at what our history books recount and what they skip. 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
4: And I'm Indira Lakshmanan. The Supreme Court ends its session with major decisions. One affirmed that people born in the U.S., including to undocumented migrants, are American citizens.
5: Another ruling allows states to ban transgender athletes from women's high school and college sports teams. Reporting and analysis next time here and now.
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7: On the show today, we're going to talk about guitars. But don't worry if guitars aren't your thing, because we're also going to talk about Lululemon and lip gloss and Uggs and recipes and Doritos and Oreos and the island of Santorini. Do any of those speak to you? Have you figured out what the show's about yet? It's about dupes. It used to be kind of embarrassing to own a fake. Maybe you didn't want your friends to know that your parents bought you store brand Fruit Loops. Or maybe your parents didn't want their friends to know that that wasn't real Louis V. But not anymore. We don't even really use the word fake anymore. We use the word dupe. And everyone's getting into the duplication game. And some brands, like Fender, are fighting back.
8: The impact of this could be nuclear. It could be absolutely catastrophic for the guitar industry as a whole.
7: And we're going to see how that's going for them on Today Explained from Vox.
9: Hey, did you see the robo-dogs at the World Cup? 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
9: The resemblance to an actual dog is loose, but the quadrupedal robots from Boston Dynamics, called Spot, do have four legs. They're often used to do reconnaissance in hazardous environments. And this month, four of them have made appearances at the World Cup Games in Dallas and New York. We spoke with Mary Frain at Boston Dynamics about what exactly they're doing.
11: Spot is roaming around and it's looking for potentially hazardous situations. So you could imagine something like a abandoned backpack or something that is blocking the path for people to move around the stadiums. So what we're really doing is we're using Spot as an extension of the security cameras that cover these games to keep all of the guests of the World Cup safe.
9: And what are you hoping these robots are going to get out of this kind of hectic real-world situation at the World Cup?
11: Oh, so for us, this is a wonderful opportunity to not only test the robot in a very dynamic real-world environment, but also to get people used to seeing robots around the world. You know, automation has traditionally kind of been behind closed doors. It's been in factories, and it's been making a lot of the things that we use every day. But now that robotics are no longer fixed, automation is no longer fixed to one place, we're going to see these robots more and more in the world helping humans to do their jobs.
9: You referred to these as walking security cameras. And, you know, there have been concerns raised about the data that, you know, these security cameras are ingesting and the potential, you know, for facial recognition or, you know, just other kind of concerns that come with surveillance data in the public sphere. How do you consider that in sort of Spot's evolution as a surveillance tool.
11: We want robots to be part of our world and to be making human lives better. We do not want them to be in situations where they are, frankly, doing bad things in the world or making humans uncomfortable. Spot does not have anything like facial recognition. When the robot's in autonomous mode, there's face blurring on the data that it collects. We have to, in the same way that any security camera or security company would be beholden to compliance and regulations, we as a robot provider are too. And we also have to have an ethical approach to how we utilize these robots as, walking security tools. The data that's stored on the robot is not stored in a persistent way. It's being streamed back to these security operation centers in the exact same way that security camera data is. So it's treated in that same way by FIFA or by other security operations professionals.
9: That was Mary Frain at Boston Dynamics. Daniel Shin produced this episode. I'm Megan McCarty-Carino, and that's Marketplace Tech. This is APM.
7: Today Explained is here with friend of the show, Charlie Harding, co-host of the Switched On Pop podcast, which if you're not listening to, why? Why? Charlie, we're here to talk to you about guitars, and it turns out you're surrounded by guitars. Is there a Fender Stratocaster back there?
0: I feel right like there is. Right over my head.
7: Yes.
0: Yeah, I got a Fender Stratocaster, Fender Telecaster.
7: You are clearly a guitar player.
0: Yes.
7: And there is a fight right now in guitar world. Tell us about the fight.
0: It's a guitar battle. So Fender, who are known for making the famed Stratocaster guitar, have recently been issuing cease and desist letters to other guitar builders telling them, you got to stop producing guitars that look like our Stratocasters.
12: Fender fired shots yesterday. Today, they just launched a full-scale invasion.
13: I got a letter here, a copy of a cease and desist letter that a U.S. boutique guitar builder received 3 days ago. 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
0: And this has blown up back in Fender's face as Guitar YouTube, which basically controls all of guitar culture, has had a major backlash saying, Fender, you have no right to claim this Stratocaster guitar shape. This belongs to all of us.
15: This is a PR disaster that will hurt you and haunt you, Fender, for years.
16: There's so much musical DNA in that Stratocaster shape that it almost stopped being a guitar design and became the default image of electric guitar itself.
7: For people who don't know, I mean, the Stratocaster guitar shape, iconic. Literally, the guitar emoji on your telephone is the Fender Stratocaster guitar.
0: When you think electric guitar, you probably picture a Stratocaster. The Fender Stratocaster with its two bull horns and its shapely ergonomic body, that's what we think of when we think electric guitar. You probably first saw it in the hands of Buddy Holly. Rave on and tell me. David Gilmour. Her. Tom Morello. Mark Knopfler. The Edge. Steve Lacy. Buddy Guy.
17: Please, people.
0: Jerry Garcia's. I think really in many ways the Fender Stratocaster was made to be interpreted, if you will. Leo Fender, who developed the Stratocaster, was really inspired by Ford's manufacturing practices of modular, easy-to-repair guitars. So rather than, like, gluing on the neck, which you can't take off easily, he decided, why don't we bolt the neck on? And basically, the entire Fender Stratocaster is built to be modified. So when you picture Jimi Hendrix, he's playing an upside-down Stratocaster. When you picture Eddie Van Halen, he's ripped out the pickups, put his own pickups in. He has painted the body, made it his own. People are constantly trying to make this guitar their own sound. And so manufacturers, whether boutique or other big guitar makers, have also tried to make S-style, Stratocaster-style guitars because, again, it is the guitar that people think of when they think the electric, and it's so modifiable.
7: I went to Temu.com for the first time in my life, actually, and they had me put a bunch of like deer in the right direction as like a human verification thing. Very cool website.
0: Yeah.
7: And then I typed in guitar.
0: Yeah.
7: And guess what came up? A guitar that looks identical, yep, Charlie, to a Fender Stratocaster. And it's $53.49. Surely this is a thing that Fender is worried about, right? Because I'm guessing there is no Fender Stratocaster that costs $53.49.
0: The Stratocaster was first developed in 1954. Fender didn't start trying to claim its trademark over the body shape until 2003. Hmm. They were denied the right to the ownership of that body shape in 2009.
18: Applicant has failed to establish that configurations involved in the applications before us have acquired distinctiveness.
0: The Trademark Trial and Appeal Board of the United States Patent and Trademark Office ruled that the guitar shape had undergone genericization. Basically, it is now, you know, everybody's shape.
18: This configuration is so common that it is depicted as a generic electric guitar in the dictionary.
7: Huh. But all the same, Fender recently said, you know what? We're going to give this another try. So tell us about this recent attempt by this iconic brand to protect its iconic guitar.
0: So Fender recently had a court ruling in Düsseldorf, Germany. They saw that there was a Chinese company selling fake Stratocasters on AliExpress.
13: If you don't know what AliExpress is, it's like this, like, you know, basically dirt cheap Chinese, you know, knockoffs of everything under the sun. So they had Stratocasters on there. They ordered one. It was shipped to Germany. So then they were like, okay, they shipped this guitar to Germany. We established that they do ship here.
19: Fender won a lawsuit by default judgment. They brought a lawsuit against a Chinese AliExpress seller of 60 euro Strat copies, and the AliExpress seller didn't show up to court. And it was on copyright grounds where they really pitched the idea heavily that the Fender Strat is this artistic piece.
0: This Düsseldorf court says that the Stratocaster design qualifies as a copyrighted work of applied art under German and European law.
7: Wow.
0: And using this ruling, Fender says, well, we own this iconic Stratocaster body design shape, which the U.S. court had said, no, you don't. So Fender turns around and says, great, we own this shape in Germany and the EU. And so they turn around and start issuing these cease and desist letters. They say, basically, you got to destroy those guitars and stop selling them.
7: Charlie, dare I ask, why is Fender pursuing this claim in Germany, of all places?
0: In any legal case, you're always looking for the court which is going to side with, you know, your claim. And Germany and European intellectual property law are particularly favorable to product design intellectual property cases. The Europeans definitely do it differently. They make different kinds of decisions than U.S. courts are going to.
7: And is the argument they're making in this court in Düsseldorf essentially the argument that you said they started making in the early aughts, which is that this is our baby, this is our whole thing, this is our bread and butter? Back off, the rest of you guitar manufacturers?
0: Yeah, I mean, it's a reasonable claim to make. Their biggest competitor, Gibson, has a famous guitar called the Les Paul, and they were given a right to the silhouette of that body that says that only Gibson can make the silhouette of that Les Paul.
7: Hmm.
0: And so it is reasonable that Fender would say, well, what about our guitar shape? I mean, frankly, the electric guitar it doesn't really matter what the shape of the body is. Unlike the acoustic guitar, where the body shape really matters. But the electric guitar, you can kind of make it look like anything. That's why you have these like crazy V-shaped guitars. Or these wild, you know, metal guitars with sharp points all over the place. So yeah, if Gibson can claim that they own a body shape and they were granted the right to it in 1993, then Fender, I think, reasonably would pursue the same thing.
7: Okay, you're using words like reasonable, like fair, with regard to what Fender is pursuing in this court in Dusseldorf regarding dupes from China. And yet,
0: yeah.
7: The whole reason we're here is because by pursuing this case in Germany, Fender ruffles feathers the world over. Tell us about how that happens.
0: People are upset that Fender has made this aggressive legal claim.
8: Corporate.
15: This is not the way to do it, Fender. To publicly go after small builders so that you can monopolize the Stratocaster, in my opinion, that's what this reads as.
20: So, you won a case in Dusseldorf. Cool, I'm glad you won. But to turn that into this letter that is draconian and unfair and turns you into this biggest bully in the world, where did that lead to this?
0: They went after a lot of different manufacturers, not just this one from China. You know, the guitar manufacturing industry, some of it are big players. Other guitar manufacturers are small boutique companies run by just a couple of people. So I think a lot of guitar fans have felt that, you know, Fender's trying to take something away, not just from the big guys, but also the little ones.
7: Was this inevitable for Fender? Was this something they had to do to protect their bottom line?
0: I think it's like, it's the predictable corporate act. That's what you're going to do. It's like, this is our intellectual property. Don't take it. Even though, you know, I think a lot of musicians would like to believe that, you know, music is meant to be free. It's meant for everybody. It's for sharing. It's for our deepest emotions. And when art and commerce intersect, things get messy.
7: We're going to talk about the rest of the dupes and if anything's original anymore when Today Explained is back.

0: Only 4 days until America turns 250. In 1955, Rosa Parks refused to surrender her bus seat in Montgomery, Alabama, helping ignite the modern civil rights movement. Protest and possibility, shaping America's change. 4 days to America at 250, sponsored in part by Bank of America.
1: What is the meaning of the Supreme Court's final decisions of its term? They ruled the Constitution guarantees birthright citizenship. The court also ruled on transgender athletes and campaign finance. We'll analyze those decisions on the next Morning Edition from NPR News.
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0: Today Explained is back with Mia Sato, who's a senior reporter at The Verge and recently wrote about dupes. Mia, I wonder, are we like at peak dupe right now?
1: I think we might be. We could probably surmise that there will be even more dupes in the future, but definitely I think there are more dupes than have ever existed in the history of mankind right now.
0: Yeah, exactly. It could get worse, depending on whether you think it's a bad thing to begin with, but we can get into that. Let's talk about dupe culture. I mean, for all the people out there who just buy the name brand product every time, do those people exist? Maybe. What exactly is dupe culture? What has it become?
1: Dupe culture is this idea that the limitlessness of the internet allows you to find a cheaper alternative, a copy, something that is a reasonable stand-in for the thing that you actually want. And it has permeated every industry. Guitars, right? Clothing.
2: If you want to look expensive but not spend a lot of money, this is the video for you.
1: Makeup.
3: I'm doing a full face of drugstore dupes that are just as good, if not better, than their luxury counterparts.
1: Food.
4: You've heard of Doritos, Lunchly, and Oreos, but I bet you haven't heard of Ditos, Brunchly, or Boreos. In this video,
1: recipes.
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1: There are dupes for our Lululemon pants.
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7: So you know why we're here today? Lululemon has sued Costco for selling dupes, so we've got to check them out.
8: These ones are $30, and the ones from Lululemon are literally $100 and something.
1: There are dupes for Birkin bags, which are incredibly expensive, incredibly hard to purchase designer handbags that go for tens of thousands of dollars, that there was like a $50 version for sale at Walmart. It was called the Workin.
9: All right, my Walmart Workin is here.
10: This is not just the Workin bag. It is my twerkin bag.
1: There are dupes for fancy pots and pans. There are dupes for lip glosses and lip oils and lip stains. There are dupes for vacations. Someone was marketing a different island as a dupe of Santorini, right? So you can kind of apply this dupe framing to just about anything. What's different now is that dupes are kind of just a way of life, in that you don't have to go to somewhere kind of seedy or weird or, black market-y to get a dupe. Anything you can think of, dupe culture means that there's a dupe out there of it somewhere. But it's walking a line, being very careful not to infringe on things like trademark or copyright.
0: And how do you find your dupes? Do you just go to dupe.com?
1: Dupe.com is a thing. Dupe.com, basically, you can copy and paste a URL to any product.
0: Wow.
1: Plug it into dupe.com, and it will do a reverse image search of the web and find products that look similar. Some of them might be cheaper, some of them might be expensive, but the whole idea is you're looking for lookalikes. The thing is, a lot of contemporary modern online shopping actually has all the tools you need to find a dupe built into the features. So Amazon, for example, just introduced a new feature where you can write out a text version of what you're looking for. I'm looking for a red crop top with ruffle sleeves. And it will use AI to generate an image of what it thinks you're describing, and then use that AI-generated image to look for similar product. So it's basically like a reverse image search. TikTok has a feature where if you pause a video, it will highlight products in the video, and you can click those products and find similar looking dupes on TikTok shop. So finding dupes has never been easier, because a lot of these features are built into the platforms that we're using in the first place.
0: When you talk about just typing in a URL or copying and pasting a URL, more likely, into dupe.com or all these reverse image searches, where do we end up on the legality?
1: I mean, that's sort of the billion dollar question, which is like, what is allowed? Obviously, I'm not a lawyer, but when IP attorneys describe this to me, every question I would ask them, they're kind of like, it depends. When you get down to something like fashion, one expert told me that like a lot of it is not protectable. This shirt that I'm wearing, right? It's like a button-down shirt with a lace pattern. No one should be able to own that specific thing. Just because a fast fashion company, if they were to rip this off, like, is there legal grounds to sue them? Maybe not. just because two products look the same doesn't necessarily mean that it's illegal. There was a recent case that was kind of, you know, quite influential because it was one of the first dupe cases, to my understanding. But the creator of the UGG boot went after a dupe.
0: Oh.
11: So UGG has been trying to sue Quince for making cheaper dupes that look exactly like the silhouette that they claim to be theirs. And the court said to UGG, I don't care how many you've sold or how well you've branded the silhouette. It's too general for you to claim it as yours.
12: The jury found that the designs were similar, but they invalidated the design patent at Deckers.
1: And what the jury found was, yes, the product, the dupe, looked substantially similar to the original UGG boot, to the patent, the design patent that UGG had, but that the UGG patent in the first place maybe should not have been issued, that it wasn't unique enough. And so that's where all of these questions get really muddy, right? Even if you have a design patent for a product, is it like viable?
0: And it could turn people against you, right? Because I guess people feel like they can rip off Fender because Fender's the biggest fish. And people feel like they can rip off Uggs because for like a decade, it was like the boots to have, and it doesn't feel like they're struggling. Is that a part of this like broader dupe culture that may or may not be peaking right now?
1: The public's engagement with dupe culture is endlessly fascinating to me because people have a lot of thoughts, and often the thoughts are around, of course I'm going to buy a dupe of a Birkin because I can't afford a $50,000 handbag. And if there's a cheaper alternative, well, I'm just going to buy that because now, you know, poor people deserve nice things too, or I shouldn't have to be mega wealthy to afford a bag that I like. And that thinking often colors the dupe discourse.
13: Now that we can't afford anymore, I think we're romanticizing the idea of dupes because, like, we wouldn't have money to buy the real thing anyway.
14: I bit the bullet and I bought these heavy dupes off Amazon.
1: And, you know, it gets messy and it gets really heated and emotional, I think, because we're talking about something that Americans love to do, which is consume, which is shop. And people get really defensive and protective of what they are able to buy and sort of like the morality of dupes.
15: Buying dupes is bad karma.
16: Time has come for us to all collectively stop buying into dupe culture. I saw a video today that a creator posted saying, run to Kmart and buy this top. It is a dupe for this With Consideration top. With Consideration, if you don't know, is a small Australian business.
17: I want to know why Gen Z care about everything other than counterfeits.
1: The dupe, I sort of think, is never enough. This is my hot take, but I think when you have a dupe, you still lust over the product it's duping. And in that way, it's actually making them even more aspirational. I think that modern online shopping has kind of lied to consumers and almost like rewired our brains to make us think that there is such a thing that costs $5 and will last a really long time and is ethically made and looks good. And I think often that is not the case. And often that's what dupes are, right? They kind of give you the illusion of finding something nice or finding something beautiful or something that you feel, you know, you identify with. But when you strip away a lot of it, it's a lie. You kind of, you get what you pay for. And the cost of things has gone down so much, especially since like, you know, Temu and Shein, these ultra fast fashion brands, that I think consumers have kind of forgotten what is literally possible when it comes to like cheap and good products. I think cheap and good products do still exist, but not to the extent that we would like to believe.
0: How did you think when you were writing your piece, Mia, about where the internet has taken the idea of originality?
1: Yeah. I mean, I think our current recommendation algorithm-driven feeds really make it so that copying someone or recreating something is not just easier, but it actually sometimes makes more sense. Like, think about the way that trends circulate, right? The platforms encourage us to use the same sounds as other people, do the same dances, edit in the same way, pick up on the same formats. They want dupes of the content. What I was interested in when I was writing this piece was like, I found that the textures of the internet, the endless copies and the sort of similar but different creators and the little niches were recreating themselves in our physical world, like in the things that we surround ourselves with. Like I would be surprised if you went home and looked around your house and you probably have a dupe of something. I have dupes of stuff in my house that I didn't even know were dupes. So, it, you know, they're all over. And sometimes you buy a dupe without even realizing it.

Mia Sato writes for The Verge, accepts no substitutes. Peter Balanon Rosen produced the show today. Jolie Myers and Amina Al-Sadi edited. Patrick Boyd and David Tatasciore mixed. Gabriel Dunatov made sure nothing was fake. I'm Sean Ramos for him. It's Today Explained.

0: Join us for a night celebrating 250 years. It's a once-in-a-generation celebration. Live from Colonial Williamsburg. It's an epic live event honoring our nation's history with an all-star lineup bringing America's story to life. And an unmatched fireworks spectacular. 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
2: 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A hot and humid week on the First Coast with afternoon thunderstorms and highs in the 90s inland, 80s at the beaches.
3: I'm Chris Boyd. Up next on Think, the women of the American Revolution.
4: It's incredible to me because it's not something I ever thought about, that there would be, you know, so many women who were actually involved in such an important, important role in the colonies.
3: We'll talk about the many founding mothers who have often been overlooked by historians, but were well known in their own time for their activism. We'll hear stories of 18th century American women who ran printing presses, organized boycotts, collected intelligence, even fought on the battlefield. Our conversation starts after a short break.

0: The standard American history a lot of us learned in school gives the impression that women not only took no part in the American Revolution, but actually we had no thoughts about it. No women were invited to sign the Declaration of Independence. Many were denied legal agency over property at the time, and nearly all black women were enslaved. But history can be a little like a hidden picture puzzle. If you know what to look for and you take the time to look carefully, you suddenly see women heavily involved in revolutionary efforts, far beyond being asked to sew up a flag for their new country, which, as it turns out, may not have happened the way we were told. From KERA in Dallas, this is Think. I'm Chris Boyd. As we celebrate 250 years as an independent country, we wanted to, as Abigail Adams famously advised, remember the ladies. And my guest has spent years collecting true stories many of us may never have heard. Denise Kiernan is a journalist, producer, and author. The new book is titled Obstinate Daughters, The Rebels, Writers, and Renegade Women Who Ignited the American Revolution. Denise, welcome back to Think.
1: Thank you. Great to be here.
0: This is such a fascinating project because far from being invisible, you demonstrate here that women were very much part of the revolutionary movement, and they would have been understood to be so in their own time. Like, to the extent that women were often left out of earlier works of history, was that because early historians didn't think they were worth writing about?
1: I always think about how we are conducting ourselves today, and is it different from how folks were conducting themselves in the time period that I'm writing about, and how important it is to value different voices, right? Because history is not something that happened in the past. History is something that is ongoing, something that's happening now. So every time I try and think about, gosh, why can't I find more information on X, Y, or Z? I think about, well, somebody didn't take that information down in the first place. Somebody didn't value that person's views enough in the first place. Or if it's not a person, it could be an entire segment of the population. So I do think that one of the challenges, not that we're facing only today, but that we are going to continue to face if we do not value a variety of voices, is missing out on an awful lot of perspectives. So I think it's a combination of whether or not another person thought to take down someone's story, experience, ask them about it. And also if those people themselves felt encouraged to record those stories on their own, whether in a diary or to submit writing to a newspaper, which is something that some of these women did in that time. So I do think it's a combination of being valued by someone who is a part of the public record at the time, and also just being encouraged as an individual that your story is worth telling. Your story contributes something to the overall American story.
0: You have two sentences here so eloquent that I want to quote them. There is no capstone without a foundation. There is no summit without a base. What do you mean by that?
1: When we look at different moments in history, we have a tendency, I feel, to look at them in a very top-down manner from the point of view or the experiences of the people who were in charge, the people who were the loudest, the people who had more power, the people who had more wealth. I saw this. I did a book years ago called The Girls of Atomic City, which was about the Manhattan Project. And one of the reasons I did that book is I felt like we were only telling that story from the point of view of some very intelligent and wonderful scientists in New Mexico, when in fact there were tens of thousands of people involved in that project. So what was their experience at the Manhattan Project like? So similarly, when looking at the American Revolution and other moments in history, we do tend to record and focus on what the politicians of the time, the people in power were doing, thinking, recording, saying. And when we do that, we are missing out on we're missing out on an incredible chunk of the story, but also while all of these people were sitting in, you know, Independence Hall or in City Tavern in Philadelphia discussing the news and the revolution of the day, there were people keeping these cities and farms running. And a lot of them were women. It takes an entire nation to declare independence. It wasn't just a handful of folks. So a lot of the efforts and work and contributions of masses of people from all different backgrounds are there supporting the possibility for people to sit around and take time and think about what they want to write when they want to declare independence from another country.
0: I really love this. Before you begin telling the many stories of colonial women of European descent that appear in this book, you start with a Cherokee leader, and you remind us that the Cherokee are a matrilineal society.
1: Yes, that is something that I've known for a while. I live in Asheville, North Carolina, which is right down the road from Cherokee, North Carolina. And it was one of those things that I knew, but I didn't necessarily think to myself, oh, that would be a great thing to mention in the book, until actually later on in the process. But it was interesting to me how, in looking at not just Nanyehi, Nancy Ward, who's one of the characters in my book, a Cherokee leader, not just her experience as a leader, but all the Native American cultures, how women were in positions of power, and how when Europeans came to trade, if the men were out hunting, the women were often the ones who, you know, stood up to trade with these European men, and they were just astounded because they weren't used to that. And how that went away, actually, how different that was from the experience of European women.
0: I do want to talk about the media climate in the 18th century in this country. Pamphlets were a huge influence on how American colonists thought about their lives under British rule. What sort of literacy rate existed in the colonies at the time?
1: Literacy rate was actually fairly decent in the colonies. I think largely because that was the way you got all of your information, and you were so dependent on the, not just newspapers, but like you said, pamphlets and broadsides, that if you did not understand what was going on, you were at a great disadvantage. And even if you did not have a job in some sort of official business, you needed to be able to understand when town meetings were. You needed to be able to understand what ships were coming in with what supplies and or what passengers, what was going on with regard to the war, what was going on with regard to taxes, which kept shifting back and forth. So books were also a huge form of entertainment. They might be shared. They might be passed around in a community. There was a real emphasis on, it feels to me like there was a real emphasis on literacy. And I was, very interested in, coming across a number, of women who were newspaper publishers and editors, and the role that they played in getting some of those pieces of information out to the larger public. And, when we talk about the pamphlets and the broadsides, they often also contained incredible illustrations and moments of satire, because they were sort of the memes of the day. If you had a bone to pick with someone in power, there was an illustrator who was picking up on that pulse of the community and creating an illustration for a newspaper or for a broadside that might skewer whoever the, particular target of the day was. And these pamphlets and broadsides would get, copied and printed and spread around. And that really was the way that not only citizens picked up on what specifically was going on, but how different communities felt about it. So in the same way people today might turn to, you know, social media to see what people think

0: Terrell Hogan Law.
1: I'm Wayne Hogan. The Terrell Hogan Law Firm represents those injured by negligence and intentional wrongdoing.
0: More at TerrellHoganLaw.com.
2: Really give you a feeling for how the citizenry was, reacting to some of the choices that the people in charge were making.
3: This is so interesting. I want to skip ahead a little bit and talk about Mary Catherine Goddard, the only woman to have her name printed on early copies of the Declaration of Independence. We'll get to that story momentarily. But she had this career in the newspaper business following in her mother's footsteps.
2: I know. I love that.
3: Yeah.
2: Mary Catherine Goddard is... I'm always, whenever I do any of these history books, it's always like, who was your favorite? And I never want to say anyone was my favorite. It seems so difficult to choose. But Mary Catherine Goddard is definitely very dear to my heart, maybe because I started out in journalism. I don't know. But she and her brother and her mother worked in the newspaper business. But initially, yes, she got into the newspaper business because her mother was doing it. And being in the newspaper business also usually meant having some sort of print shop or perhaps having a stationer's shop, printing up those pamphlets and broadsides we just talked about a few moments ago, in addition to, putting out a newspaper, several days a week. So, and Mary Catherine's brother, William, played a very large role in these businesses as well, these publications as well. But he had a tendency to start a newspaper and then, decide that he was going to go work on something else. So Mary and her mother, in the case of a publication he started in Pennsylvania, they came in to take over, running things while he went off to start a new venture. He would start a new venture, a new publication in Baltimore, Maryland. And, then when he got busy with other things, Mary Catherine came down and she took over and she ran things. So it was, and she was not alone in this respect. There, I came across other women who were mentioned in the book, but not a focal point of my book, who also were editors of newspapers. And if you go back even decades before this, there was a woman named Elizabeth Timothy in Charleston, South Carolina, who was a newspaper publisher. And a lot of these women, it's incredible to me because it's not something I ever thought about, that there would be, so many women who were actually involved in such an important role in the colonies, publishing newspapers, which also included writing. It was not unusual, was quite common for whoever the publisher was to also write something or write an introduction to a piece of news or, say a little bit about what they thought about the latest development, coming out of New Jersey or the colony of Pennsylvania. And it was a really, really big and I think quite powerful position. And Mary Catherine Goddard was just unbelievable. She was one of the ones I thought, how do I not know about this? How do I not know about this person?
3: My guest is author, journalist, and producer Denise Kiernan. We're talking about her new book, Obstinate Daughters, The Rebels, Writers, and Renegade Women Who Ignited the American Revolution. We'll be right back.
4: What is the meaning of the Supreme Court's final decisions of its term? They ruled the Constitution guarantees birthright citizenship. The court also ruled on transgender athletes and campaign finance. We'll analyze those decisions on the next Morning Edition from NPR News.
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0: 9.
1: The U.S. Supreme Court left some of its biggest decisions for last this session. Justices delivered a series of major opinions with consequences that could reach every corner of American life. From immigration and birthright citizenship to guns rights and trans rights. What's changed, who's affected, and what comes next? I'm Emery Sievertson, the Supreme Court, and what's at stake for the country. That's on the next On Point.
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8: 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I'm Chris Boyd. As the country celebrates 250 years of independence, we're talking about the role of women in the earliest days of this country's history. My guest, Denise Kiernan, is an author, journalist, and producer. Her new book is called Obstinate Daughters, The Rebels, Writers, and Renegade Women Who Ignited the American Revolution. Denise, we were just talking about Mary Catherine Goddard. We should note there were lots of female-run printing operations in the colonies. Were they more likely to feature the writing of women than printing operations run by men?
9: That's a great question. I didn't come across necessarily any proof of that in my examination of, I looked at a lot of the issues that Mary Catherine printed up. I looked at a lot of newspapers at the Charleston Library Society. They have one of the largest collections of colonial era newspapers in the country. And it was hard to make a specific correlation of that sort. But there was certainly proof that women did also contribute to and write articles for and submit articles to these publications. There was some wonderful encouragement in the form of, sort of writing salons where women would encourage other women to write. So while I don't know whether or not someone like Mary Catherine Goddard would have sought out women in particular to be published, I'm sure she would have been incredibly open to that. A lot of people at the time, men and women, often wrote under aliases of a sort as well. there was a man who was out of Charleston, South Carolina, who was married to Eliza Pinckney, one of my characters, and he used to write about how he was tending his crops, and he always signed them, Agricola. He didn't sign his name. So there was a certain amount of, cloaking, but I mean, it was not unusual for people to assume a different name when they were writing into the newspaper. But I like to think that she was as open or even more open to publishing the works of women as her male counterparts.
8: Mercy Otis Warren was this amazing writer, all the more amazing because her brother was sent off to Harvard to get an education. Her only education was getting his used textbooks and going through them for herself.
9: In this part of history, in 18th century and even into 19th century, I love hearing the stories of what I call the hand-me-down educations. And I've come across it a few times over different writing projects. And it was very, very common for siblings to have been raised in a home that valued the written word, that valued reading, that valued writing. But at the same time, when it was, when it was time for someone to go off to school, the female child in the house was not going to be the one to go. But because of that closeness, and because I think that siblings understood, my sister is incredibly intelligent, possibly, much more intelligent than I am. she's going to love, she wants to hear about what I'm learning. She deserves to hear about what I'm learning. And not just that, probably even curiosity about what does she think about what I'm learning. I think in these households that really encouraged learning and reading, there was this, you know, this love of debate, this love of discussion. And so I love that her brother came back and, she learned what he learned. She just didn't get to learn it in a classroom.
8: And what did she write about?
9: Well, initially, one of the things I find interesting about Mercy Otis Warren is she initially was writing very sort of domestic focused writings that, weren't particularly beyond the scope of what you would see day to day, living in a house, doing all that it took to, prepare food, find food, go to the market, all of the domestic chores that she would have encountered during the day, and kind of writing about her life from that perspective. But as time wore on and as she became more influenced by the things that were taking place around her and what she saw happening in her community, her writing took a very, very strong turn. And she would write satires about the British. She would write plays, and she would do this often at the time under an alias because she didn't think they would get published, or she didn't want people to actually know she was the one actually writing this. And she also kept extensive notes about the revolution itself. And this, her writing becomes one of the very first extensive looks at the history of the revolution. So she, to me, was a really, really interesting character, someone who clearly highly intelligent, who enjoyed expressing herself and thinking about her world through the written word, and then just turned her gaze toward the revolution going on around her and thought, I'm going to start writing about this, and I'm not going to just do it for myself, but I'm going to put it out in the world.
8: If Mercy Otis Warren's story is amazing, Phyllis Wheatley's is downright miraculous. She was born in West Africa, endured the Middle Passage when she was a little girl sold into slavery. How did she learn to read and write and emerge as a well-known poet in her own time?
9: Phyllis Wheatley's story is one of the better known of the women that I focused on, but you have to write about Phyllis because it is so extraordinary. She comes over as a young child. She is she's enslaved by the Wheatley family, and Susanna Wheatley was apparently also looking for a companion as much as she was looking for someone to work in her house. And they gave they taught Phyllis to read. They taught Phyllis to write, and she picked up on it exceedingly quickly. And she began writing poems. And the Wheatley family, the husband and wife, they actually helped her get those poems published. And she would also, she would write poems in honor of someone who had been recently deceased. She would write poems about her own personal experiences. She would write, poems about things that she wrote a poem to George Washington. She just really wrote constantly. It was an incredible amount of output. And as the Wheatleys did, help her get that work was seen by, the Wheatley family was very influential. And presenting Phyllis's work to the world did give her a much, much wider audience. And so she starts getting published, and eventually has a book published in London. And It really is quite an incredible accomplishment. And when you think about the horrific way her life started and the suffering and everything that she had to go through, that she was still able to produce these works is so incredibly inspirational.
8: And I think she died at a very young age, right?
9: She did. She did. She died, I don't want to get 32, I want to say. I might be wrong about that. But yeah, she died young and, you know, not necessarily with a, you know, a nice amount of money. She died, you know, so it was, she was ill. She'd always been, I guess the word at the time would have been sickly. She had, you know, lung issues. She had illnesses that at the time thought, you know, would be, you know, cared for by her getting, you know, let's make sure she gets, you know, sea air or gets out into the country or things like that. So who knows specifically what it was that she actually had, but she did struggle with illness throughout her life. And, you know, then as toward the end of her life, she did not necessarily, you know, have that much money to her name. And she did get married. But yeah, she died young. Who knows what we would have seen or gotten from the pen of Phyllis Wheatley if she had lived a little longer.
8: In the Revolutionary Era, as today, women were doing a lot of the shopping for things their families needed. How did women engage in boycotts of British goods in protest of British policies?
9: One of the things that I find most relevant when I read about this moment in history is the idea of voting with your dollars. So you have a huge segment of the population that is not allowed to vote. And, you know, generally their opinions are not necessarily considered very, very seriously. But women were doing the shopping and women were choosing which markets they wanted to frequent. They were choosing whose goods they wanted to buy or did not want to buy. So there are so many wonderful stories, and you would see these in the newspapers because people would be so inspired by the actions of women who dared, you know, stand up for what they believed in by boycotting a certain shop. So I can think of one example that I talk about in the book where a woman, you know, walked into her local shop that she usually went to and went about gathering all of her goods and then, you know, went to go pay and asked the shopkeeper if, you know, he sold tea that had been, you know, imported from England. And he said, yes, he did. And she just promptly went and put all of her things back and said she was not going to shop there anymore and walked out. And this makes the newspaper. Mm. And then other people see it in the newspaper. And that kind of fervor begins to grow. There was in Edenton, the ladies of Edenton and North Carolina, they organized, they talked about how they were going to boycott tea and boycott some other goods, usually related to fashions that were coming over from England, and went so far as to basically write a kind of a declaration of why they were, you know, what they were going to boycott and why. And this makes it all the way across the ocean to England. And, you know, was so much so that a London newspaper, again, the illustrations, the cartoons, a London newspaper draws up an illustration teasing or kind of making fun of these ladies of Edenton, their boycott of tea and other things. So these were not actions that went unnoticed. And it's the kind of thing that still works today. You know, if you decide you're not going to give your money to a particular, you know, corporation or individual because you don't like the choices that they make, enough people do that and people start to pay attention. So it was one of those ways in which a part of the society that was not given the right to vote even was able to actually impact change.
8: My guest is author Denise Kiernan. We're talking about her new book, Obstinate Daughters, The Rebels, Writers, and Renegade Women Who Ignited the American Revolution. You're listening to Think. I'm Chris Boyd. Okay, Denise, let's go back to Mary Catherine Goddard. We promised to talk about her name on the Declaration of Independence. What happened there? This is like the greatest trivia question of all time.
9: It really is. I like to say that this book has a lot of really good cocktail party who wants to talk about this, the trivia you just learned. So Mary Catherine Goddard goes down to Baltimore to take over a newspaper that her brother William had started. And in her role as publisher, she's also running a stationer's shop. She's running a print shop. So as things start to get much more tense for Congress in the city of Philadelphia, Congress moved around during the war, depending on, you know, what places they thought would be, you know, safe to meet or not, or whether or not the British had taken over a particular city. So in late 1776, Congress moves and doesn't meet in Philadelphia. They start meeting in Baltimore, and they start meeting down the street from Mary Catherine Goddard's offices. And Goddard was also the postmaster there. In fact, she was the first female postmaster in the United Colonies, another amazing, incredible achievement of hers, appointed by Ben Franklin. And part of Mary Catherine's new responsibilities was taking care of all the post, all the mail for Congress, but also taking care of their printing. So in early 1777, so to back up to 1776 and the Declaration we're all, you know, celebrating this summer, the initial copy of the Declaration that went around the colonies to let everybody know that Congress had made this Declaration was a broadside. It was called the Dunlap broadside because John Dunlap had printed it up, and it was just typeset, and it just had two names typeset on it, John Hancock because he was president of Congress and Charles Thompson because he was the secretary. And then later on, they start having what they call the engrossed copy, all the flourishes and handwritten and beautiful, and the one copy that is now in the National Archives, the one copy that the signers eventually put their signatures on. But in early 1777, and this is shortly after the crossing of the Delaware, when things looked like they might actually be going a little bit better, John Hancock decides we need to send out a copy of the Declaration, and it's going to have everybody's names on it this time. So it's just going to be typeset. No one is signing it. But it's going to be typeset, and we are going to list the names of the congressmen by their states who have, you know, signed on to this Declaration of Independence from Britain. So it was really the first time that everybody's names were going to be out there in the public. To do this, they hire Mary Catherine Goddard to print this very important version of the Declaration of Independence. John Hancock did an introductory letter. This was to go to all of the 13 states, and it was to be entered in their official records. So they wanted this on the record. And Mary Catherine Goddard printed up this copy. So in addition to all the members of Congress who had signed on to the Declaration of Independence, at the very bottom, it says printed in Baltimore by Mary Catherine Goddard. So her name appears on the Declaration of Independence.
8: I love it. My guest is author Denise Kiernan. We're talking about her newest book, Obstinate Daughters, The Rebels, Writers, and Renegade Women Who Ignited the American Revolution. We'll be right back.

0: I'm Peter O'Dowd. Before NASA sent Apollo astronauts to the moon, they trained at the bottom of a 50,000-year-old crater in northern Arizona.
1: Full astronaut gear, doing the same thing that we're doing, and on a little bit rougher of a trail.
0: A journey down the astronaut trail at the meteor crater. 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
7: You're listening to Think. I'm Chris Boyd. Today we're talking about the often forgotten stories of women in the American Revolution. My guest is journalist, producer, and author Denise Kiernan, whose new book about this is called Obstinate Daughters, The Rebels, Writers, and Renegade Women Who Ignited the American Revolution. Denise, once the Revolutionary War was underway, both free and enslaved women on the home front had to pick up all this slack left behind, right, by the men who made to fight. A big portion of the rounds that Patriot soldiers fired were molded by women.
8: That was one of my favorite stories is related to just that. So coming back to the Declaration of Independence, which, you know, we're talking about this summer, one of the ways that people found out that this declaration had actually been made was to go to a public reading. George Washington said they should have such a public reading in New York City, what was New York City at the time, which was really just Lower Manhattan. And this took place in a place called the Commons, which is today essentially City Hall Park in Lower Manhattan. And people standing there hearing this declaration read aloud for the first time, right, the what we are declaring, what we believe in, followed by just a litany of complaints against King George III. A riot ensues, and this riot makes its way down to the tip of Manhattan toward Bowling Green Park, where a statue of King George III stood up on a pedestal, 15-foot tall statue, and people start tearing it down. And as the statue topples, it appeared to be gold, but it was really just gilt. Underneath it was lead, and lead was very, very important because of ammunition. Now, who knows where these pieces went all over the place. They turned up in most random locations, but a big amount of them ended up in Litchfield, Connecticut, in the backyard of Oliver Wolcott, who was one of the signers of the Declaration of Independence. And Oliver's wife and daughter and other, you know, women of the neighborhood in Litchfield, they took those chunks that had traveled, you know, all the way from Manhattan, and they melted them down and molded bullets out of them. And in the end, because they kept extremely detailed records of who molded what and where they were headed, And it was more than 40,000 bullets ended up being molded from King George, King George's toppled statue. And a good chunk of those bullets ended up being fired at the Battle of Saratoga in New York, which is, you know, considered by many to be a very significant turning point battle for the Continental Army. And later, Oliver Wolcott would look back at that ammunition and the efforts of his wife and daughter and others. And he would talk about how the British were blasted with melted majesty.
7: Was Molly Pitcher a real person?
8: No, she wasn't. But it's she was and she wasn't. I mean, I like to, there were so many Molly Pitchers. Mm-hmm. So an actual person named Molly Pitcher, no. Women who have, since the revolution, been put forth as the possible, you know, true identity of Molly Pitcher. Yes. Two of those women, they're both mentioned in the book. One is Margaret Corbin, who was a woman who fought alongside her husband at the Battle of Fort Washington and was injured and ended up staying in the Continental Army and serving with the Invalid Corps and becoming the first woman to be awarded a pension by the U.S. Congress. And the other was a woman named Mary McCauley Hayes, who fought in the Battle of Monmouth. Now, this story started being disproved as long ago as the early 1900s. And there are a number of reasons the name Molly Pitcher is believed to have come about. Molly was a very common nickname for somebody named Margaret. And it was not unusual. In fact, it was rather common for there to be women in and around the battlefields. And when people like, Mary McCauley Hayes and people like Margaret Corbin went to war alongside their husbands, both of them had husbands who were artillerymen, and they both aided them in the details of what they called a matross. So somebody who was basically preparing cannons to be fired and sponging them out in between. And a lot of times on the battlefields, this required water. And water was required for the cannons, and water was also required just for the people firing the cannons and other soldiers. So there are people who have said that the idea of people yelling out, "Molly Pitcher," is how that name came about, but we really don't know. It's a it's one of those wonderful kind of, maybe someday we'll get the full story. But even back in the early 1900s, there was a woman who wrote about it. She said, "Okay, enough about this Molly Pitcher." But certainly the actions attributed to Molly Pitcher could be attributed to a number of women. So it's sort of like not, who was Molly Pitcher, who wasn't, is in a way kind of more accurate.
7: Betsy Ross was verifiably a real person. She did know George Washington. What do we know about whether she had any role whatsoever in designing or sewing the first American flag?
8: That is, you know, Betsy Ross is one of the reasons I got interested in all of this when I was a very, very young, kid watching the celebrations around the bicentennial. What we know about Betsy Ross is that she was an incredible businesswoman. She'd been widowed several times. She was an upholsterer. You can see references to her in the diaries of another one of my characters, Elizabeth Sandwith Drinker, who kept very detailed diaries, a Quaker woman who lived in Philadelphia. And she most certainly, it would be unusual for her not to have sewn a number of flags. There's no proof that she designed them. The closest thing we have to proof of who designed the flag is a bill submitted to Congress by Francis Hopkinson, who was one of the members of Congress, that references some sort of design work. So her designing the flag, there's no proof of that. Did she sew flags? I would imagine absolutely so. There seems to be enough, certainly proof of that. It would have been normal for her to do so. Also, in later years, there was a mention of a star pattern that was found by someone in the family. So it's one of those things where, as years pass, history just keeps revealing itself to us. There are stories that come out that everyone believes and then everyone disproves. And then, you know, 50 years later, some crucial piece of evidence is unearthed and it's like, oh, that we should have believed it the whole time. So who knows what we may end up finding out about Betsy Ross. But the flag aside, this was a woman who managed to keep a very successful business running after, you know, losing several of her husbands and enduring an incredible amount of strife and living in, you know, Philadelphia under, you know, under continental rule, under British rule. She was just an incredible woman, full stop.
7: To the extent that women were almost everywhere men were in this era, but often not fully respected or, you know, paid attention to in the same ways, how did that work in service to women who wanted to serve as spies on either side of the war?
8: The spy aspect was interesting on a number of levels. It wasn't necessarily, it was not considered a very respectable job back then, because you were lying to people. And so if someone wanted to serve their country, they may very well engage in espionage, whether or not they were specifically hired to do so. And one of my favorite characters was Lorenda Holmes, who was someone who did just this. She was a loyalist. She was actually born in New York. She was not born in England. She was born in New York. She was living there, and she would act as courier. She found out about, you know, letters, and she would get them from a ship of the British and walk the streets of New York and, you know, with these letters, you know, hidden in her petticoat, and get it to various supporters of the crown. She ended up getting arrested. She ended up being accused of trying to poison George Washington's peas, which sounds crazy, but it's absolutely true. And so essentially these were people who, you know, because of their access and their willingness to take risks, ended up serving in espionage capacity for not just the American side. And you know, certainly Washington's spies have been written about quite extensively, and there were women on that side as well. But yes, on both sides of the war, and a lot of time it was just recognizing a specific need. And you know, a lot of times women were very helpful in an espionage capacity because they were viewed as less suspicious. So a male spy, and this certainly was the case with some of Washington's spies, might travel with a lady just because a man traveling with a woman would look less suspicious than a man traveling on his own.
7: My guest is author Denise Kiernan. We're talking about her new book, Obstinate Daughters, The Rebels, Writers, and Renegade Women Who Ignited the American Revolution. You're listening to Think. I'm Chris Boyd. Denise, where did you have to look to find all of these stories? Did one lead you to another? Were they in the text all along, but nobody had really highlighted them?
8: Yes and no, and yes and no. It's the further back, going back to what, you know, what we first talked about the challenge of finding, you know, stories that weren't put down in the first place. It was sometimes one thing would lead to another. In the case of Lorenda Holmes, the British woman who acted as a spy and a courier, I had seen a snippet about her, I think in the New York Historical Society or something like that. And I started digging around, and I decided to go look at the online at the archives of the United Kingdom, the National Archives for the UK. And they have this whole collection of, people who had, been in service to the crown, this, that, and the other thing. And I find Lorenda's name, but there was, no documentation available online. So I just wrote them and said, is there documentation, supporting this plea that she had made, for redress to the government? And they said, yes, there is, we can scan it for you and send it. And I said, thank you very much. And this turned out to be something that happened often with women. You would find, women, enslaved people, people who would normally, not even be given a name in public records, right? You were listed, they might be listed by their husband's name, they might be listed by their enslaver's name. But when they put in petitions to the government for recompense for various things, then you have a record. And this turned out to be a way that, a couple people showed up. So, somebody, my husband died and I'm supposed to be getting his pension. I'm not getting his pension. This person would write who they were. They had kids to support, where they lived. And so you start to get all of these details. My enslaver left me money in his will and I haven't received it. That's how we know about Belinda Sutton and some of the details of her life. In an effort to get this money that was owed her, she gives testimony about her life and her life as an enslaved person, and including just horrific details of being kidnapped from her parents, from West Africa when she was a child. So, and then, Elizabeth Freeman, an enslaved woman who approached a local lawyer and asked him to take her case so she could sue for her freedom. That becomes a part of the government record, of the record of the Commonwealth of Massachusetts. So we know more about Elizabeth Freeman through those documents. So it was interesting to me how often when people put in requests to be paid monies they felt were due them, that you start to have, it was just an interesting way to come across some of these records.
7: Denise Kiernan is a producer, journalist, and author of the new book, Obstinate Daughters, The Rebels, Writers, and Renegade Women Who Ignited the American Revolution. Denise, this has been fascinating. Thanks for making time to talk.
8: Thanks so much for having me.
7: 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Again, I'm Chris Boyd. Thanks for listening. Have a great day.

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0: Good morning and welcome to First Coast Connect. I'm Ann Schindler. Today, one of Georgia's most wild natural places is being eyed for expanded private development. We talk about what's next for Cumberland Island National Seashore. Then, stopping domestic violence by putting the onus on men. We discuss a new prevention initiative by Hubbard House. And 35 years of bringing theater culture center stage in St. Johns County. We talk about the history and future of the Limelight Theater. 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
1: Live from NPR News in Washington, I'm Ryland Barton. In a 6-3 decision, the U.S. Supreme Court upheld birthright citizenship. As NPR's Ximena Bustillo reports, the move is a stark rebuke to one of President Trump's day one executive orders.
2: President Trump wanted to change the way the 14th Amendment of the Constitution was interpreted. He argued children of those who are not citizens or permanent residents should also not be citizens themselves. But a majority of justices interpreted the words, quote, subject to the jurisdiction thereof, to mean that all children born in the U.S. are automatically granted citizenship, with the only exception being the children of foreign diplomats. Three justices, Clarence Thomas, Neil Gorsuch, and Samuel Alito, dissented. Ximena Bustillo, NPR News, Washington.
1: President Trump said the birthright citizenship decision was, quote, too bad for our country, but that Congress could easily address it with legislation. Republican House